0: fired last year and why Mike Brown is there. It's why people were beginning prayer circles for Billy Donovan prior to Game 4 against Atlanta. The Knicks' entire season comes down to beating Detroit, and if it happens to be Cleveland, so be it. Beat them with the same energy. And the lack of energy is what did in the Sixers, who couldn't maintain any positive momentum coming out of the Boston series. They were tired and looked weak. Joel Embiid missed multiple games in each series again. Whatever giggles are left over from the trust the process days have been snuffed, and his future in the city is in question as he's set to begin making $60 million a year. He hasn't been able to play as much as he can with Paul George, who the Sixers both need on the floor to win. George tried, but he also couldn't bring enough to the table, which is troubling for a team that felt as though they could win now. Their shooters, Tyrese Maxey, VJ Edgecombe, Quentin Grimes, and Justin Edwards, were stifled all series, finishing with a dud on Sunday, shooting a combined 15 of 45 and 3 of 24 from 3. Maxey, who was tremendous throughout the Celtics series, shrunk under the Knicks' relentless pressure, while his counterpart Jalen Brunson ran wild, scoring 116 points in 129 minutes and hearing MVP chants inside Xfinity Mobile. New York's bench outscored Philadelphia's 137-104 during the series and probably would have beaten the Sixers starters if they had been asked. After basically begging their fans not to sell their tickets, Philadelphia laid an egg for three games and then got swept off the floor in their home building, which really did become MSG South on Sunday. I know the Sixers have committed to this roster, but after 25 years of not making it out of the second round of the playoffs, after watching this, I'm not sure next year is going to yield much different results. I'm Mike Sempervivi with the Sports Byline Broadcasting Network 2-Minute Warning.
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0: I'm Mike Sempervivi with the Sports Byline Broadcasting Network 2-Minute Warning. Well, Philadelphia fans, at least the Phillies took the last two from Colorado to take that series. All sarcasm aside, the Flyers hockey team is very raw but also very talented. They made a huge step up this season, and there's no shame in getting swept by an elite unit like the Carolina Hurricanes. That same courtesy can't really be extended to the 76ers, who were also swept by the New York Knicks, who now advance to the NBA Eastern Conference Finals for the second year in a row. And a lot of that credit goes to the Knicks, who have found another gear after sleepwalking through games 2 and 3 against Atlanta in the first round. They treated this series as if it was a tune-up fight with a lower-rated opponent they wanted to get out of the way quickly because their big-money fight was next. And it is. Making the conference finals wasn't the goal. Beating Detroit and winning it is. I mean, it's why Tom Thibodeau got fired last year and why Mike Brown is there. It's why people were beginning prayer circles for Billy Donovan prior to Game 4 against Atlanta. The Knicks' entire season comes down to beating Detroit, and if it happens to be Cleveland, so be it. Beat them with the same energy. And the lack of energy is what did in the Sixers, who couldn't maintain any positive momentum coming out of the Boston series. They were tired and looked weak. Joel Embiid missed multiple games in each series again. Whatever giggles are left over from the trust the process days have been snuffed, and his future in the city is in question as he's set to begin making $60 million a year. He hasn't been able to play as much as he can with Paul George, who the Sixers both need on the floor to win. George tried, but he also couldn't bring enough to the table, which is troubling for a team that felt as though they could win now. Their shooters, Tyrese Maxey, VJ Edgecombe, Quentin Grimes, and Justin Edwards, were stifled all series, finishing with a dud on Sunday, shooting a combined 15 of 45 and 3 of 24 from 3. Maxey, who was tremendous throughout the Celtics series, shrunk under the Knicks' relentless pressure, while his counterpart Jalen Brunson ran wild, scoring 116 points in 129 minutes and hearing MVP chants inside Xfinity Mobile. New York's bench outscored Philadelphia's 137-104 during the series and probably would have beaten the Sixers starters if they had been asked. After basically begging their fans not to sell their tickets, Philadelphia laid an egg for 3 games and then got swept off the floor in their home building, which really did become MSG South on Sunday. I know the Sixers have committed to this roster, but after 25 years of not making it out of the second round of the playoffs, after watching this, I'm not sure next year is going to yield much different results. I'm Mike Sempervivi with the Sports Byline Broadcasting Network 2-Minute Warning.
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2: I hate that guy.
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4: Oh my gosh, he's so fine. Rick Tittle brings home the bacon, fries it up in a pan, and then he eats it.
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0: That's what I had been saying. 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
1: All right, whatever that means. Thank you for that. Welcome back to the show. Rick Tittle with you coast to coast and around the world on the American Forces Radio Network. It's our pleasure to welcome to the show soccer writer Leander Scherlakens. He has a brand new book called The Long Game, which is available tomorrow from Viking Publishing, about the United States men's national team as we are a month to the day away from the World Cup beginning here in North America. Leander, welcome to the show. I know you hail from Belgium, a country that I've visited, and I do love that place. What part are you from?
2: I was actually born in the Netherlands, in Breda, the south of the Netherlands, but we moved to Brussels when I was four, so from the capital, and I was there through high school.
1: So the Mannequin Piece, the Grand Place, and you probably grew up an Anderlecht fan?
2: I was still an Ajax fan because that Dutch part of me rang through. They were very, very good when I was first becoming really conscious of soccer. So I stuck with that.
1: Remember when the Amsterdam Arena was built and they put in the cement moats? Like, what's in them? Nothing. You try to get on the field, you're going to fall down on cement.
2: Yeah, that's what they were for, to keep fans off the field. But they got rid of them eventually because by then they were kind of out of fashion and people felt they were too hostile.
1: All right, the book, The Long Game, U.S. Men's Soccer and Its Savage Four-Decade Journey to the Top or Thereabouts. And I'm right here with you. When I was, in high school and college, we weren't in the World Cup. And thankfully that Paul Caligiuri shot heard around the world got us to Italia 90. I got to work at the media center for USA 94. I've watched the men's game grow and grow. And then the setbacks, missing out on Russia 18. And now we have all these players playing overseas mostly, but there's not a cohesive unit. And I think this FIFA rankings, I always laugh when I see where the U.S. is. They're just trying to kiss our butt because, like, the 20 teams behind us could beat us easily, I think. But what was the impetus behind putting all this together, Leander?
2: Well, for a start, the U.S. men's national team has an extraordinary history. I mean, it's such a weird team in so many ways. They got to the very first World Cup ever played in 1930 and placed third. Now, granted, only 13 teams showed up, and most of the big European powers didn't because they were upset that the World Cup was going to be all the way in Uruguay. And then in 1950, the U.S. posts one of the great upsets at a World Cup in Brazil beating England 1-0, still a result that has people scratching their heads. And then after that, they don't make it back, as you mentioned, until 1990, and they're in the wilderness for 40 years. And it's just such a strange story. They at one point had a streak in the 50s and 60s where the U.S. did not win a game for 11 straight years. The national team program was just completely disheveled back then. They had a World Cup qualifier for the 1974 edition where they didn't have enough players to field a full team, and they had to pull a guy from the stands. They have lots of stories like that where they either had no coach at all, or for one qualifying session they had two coaches and nobody could figure out who the guy really was. Then in 1983, in their desperation, because U.S. soccer could only afford to put on one game a year, they entered the national team as a club team in the old North American Soccer League, which was about to crumble anyway the next year, as Team America, and they came dead last, scored the fewest goals of anybody. And there's just so many great stories, so many wacky recollections that I got from, I spoke to 150 players, coaches, administrators, really focusing on the last 40 years. And I think it really kind of illustrates just how far this team has come to now being in a place where, as you put it well, they have good players. Will they come together to have a strong World Cup? We'll have to see. But, you know, in all those years that the U.S. was completely irrelevant in international soccer, the rest of the world was still playing and still growing. So they had a huge amount of ground to make up. And so my book is really about how they did that.
1: Yeah, the negligence was insane. I remember Kyle Roach Jr. telling me it was like 1974 or something, and they said, you've been capped, and we're going to play Mexico. He's like, great. And they go, yeah, we're going to play them at the L.A. Coliseum. And he said, well, that'd be a home game for Mexico. And they go, look, we know we're going to lose. We're trying to sell tickets. And then they said, he goes, okay, well, where do I get my plane tickets? And they went, if you want to play, fly yourself out. I mean, that to me is astounding because that was 1975, not that long ago.
2: No, I mean, it's just the sport completely collapsed. I mean, it's sort of, there were decades where the U.S. had no national soccer league, certainly not a professional one, where basically the sport was kept alive in these regional leagues in what they called the ethnic leagues, where New York City, for instance, would have all these, and I'm sure the Bay Area did as well, these leagues where the teams would be made up of entirely Irish players or entirely Greek American players or entirely Mexican players. And so that was a hard sell to the mainstream because there's such a history of dysfunction and infighting in American professional men's soccer that they really just kind of kept holding themselves back for decade after decade.
1: By the way, I know you you teach at Marist, is that right?
2: Yes.
1: Yeah, so a colleague of mine

0: being able to drop out of the bottom tier, because you're never going to get the owners who ponied up, you know, as much as $500 million in expansion fees to agree to that. And that way you still have that mechanism and you still have the use of that, because and that way you can keep expanding a little bit and you can have more markets that not only have a Major League Soccer team, which is a positive, but who also have a Major League Soccer player academy to develop youth players to ultimately feed up to the national team in an environment where the soccer is free and the coaches are good and anybody who's good enough has access. And I think that has a lot of positive factors for the game writ large.
1: Two guys preaching to the choir. I agree with you. Everybody, that's been Leander Scherlaken's No Umlauts, A-E-A-E twice. The game is called The Game. The book is called The Long Game, U.S. Men's Soccer and its Savage Four-Decade Journey to the Top or Thereabouts, available tomorrow from Viking Publishing. Leander, good having you on. Let's catch up down the road, man.
0: I'd like that. It's been a pleasure.
1: All right, good stuff. I'm Rick Tittle. Come on back on Sports Byline USA.

0: I'm Mike Sempervivi with the Sports Byline Broadcasting Network 2-Minute Warning. Well, Philadelphia fans, at least the Phillies took the last two from Colorado to take that series. All sarcasm aside, the Flyers hockey team is very raw but also very talented. They made a huge step up this season, and there's no shame in getting swept by an elite unit like the Carolina Hurricanes. That same courtesy can't really be extended to the 76ers, who were also swept by the New York Knicks, who now advance to the NBA Eastern Conference Finals for the second year in a row. And a lot of that credit goes to the Knicks, who have found another gear after sleepwalking through games 2 and 3 against Atlanta in the first round. They treated this series as if it was a tune-up fight with a lower-rated opponent they wanted to get out of the way quickly because their big-money fight was next. And it is. Making the conference finals wasn't the goal. Beating Detroit and winning it is. I mean, it's why Tom Thibodeau got fired last year and why Mike Brown is there. It's why people were beginning prayer circles for Billy Donovan prior to Game 4 against Atlanta. The Knicks' entire season comes down to beating Detroit, and if it happens to be Cleveland, so be it. Beat them with the same energy. And the lack of energy is what did in the Sixers, who couldn't maintain any positive momentum coming out of the Boston series. They were tired and looked weak. Joel Embiid missed multiple games in each series again. Whatever giggles are left over from the trust the process days have been snuffed, and his future in the city is in question as he's set to begin making $60 million a year. He hasn't been able to play as much as he can with Paul George, who the Sixers both need on the floor to win. George tried, but he also couldn't bring enough to the table, which is troubling for a team that felt as though they could win now. Their shooters, Tyrese Maxey, VJ Edgecombe, Quentin Grimes, and Justin Edwards, were stifled all series, finishing with a dud on Sunday, shooting a combined 15 of 45 and 3 of 24 from 3. Maxey, who was tremendous throughout the Celtics series, shrunk under the Knicks' relentless pressure, while his counterpart Jalen Brunson ran wild, scoring 116 points in 129 minutes and hearing MVP chants inside Xfinity Mobile. New York's bench outscored Philadelphia's 137-104 during the series and probably would have beaten the Sixers starters if they had been asked. After basically begging their fans not to sell their tickets, Philadelphia laid an egg for 3 games and then got swept off the floor in their home building, which really did become MSG South on Sunday. I know the Sixers have committed to this roster, but after 25 years of not making it out of the second round of the playoffs, after watching this, I'm not sure next year is going to yield much different results. I'm Mike Sempervivi with the Sports Byline Broadcasting Network 2-Minute Warning.
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0: I'm Mike Sempervivi with the Sports Byline Broadcasting Network 2-Minute Warning. Well, Philadelphia fans, at least the Phillies took the last two from Colorado to take that series. All sarcasm aside, the Flyers hockey team is very raw but also very talented. They made a huge step up this season, and there's no shame in getting swept by an elite unit like the Carolina Hurricanes. That same courtesy can't really be extended to the 76ers, who were also swept by the New York Knicks, who now advance to the NBA Eastern Conference Finals for the second year in a row. And a lot of that credit goes to the Knicks, who have found another gear after sleepwalking through games 2 and 3 against Atlanta in the first round. They treated this series as if it was a tune-up fight with a lower-rated opponent they wanted to get out of the way quickly because their big-money fight was next. And it is. Making the conference finals wasn't the goal. Beating Detroit and winning it is. I mean, it's why Tom Thibodeau got fired last year and why Mike Brown is there. It's why people were beginning prayer circles for Billy Donovan prior to Game 4 against Atlanta. The Knicks' entire season comes down to beating Detroit, and if it happens to be Cleveland, so be it. Beat them with the same energy. And the lack of energy is what did in the Sixers, who couldn't maintain any positive momentum coming out of the Boston series. They were tired and looked weak. Joel Embiid missed multiple games in each series again. Whatever giggles are left over from the trust the process days have been snuffed, and his future in the city is in question as he's set to begin making $60 million a year. He hasn't been able to play as much as he can with Paul George, who the Sixers both need on the floor to win. George tried, but he also couldn't bring enough to the table, which is troubling for a team that felt as though they could win now. Their shooters, Tyrese Maxey, VJ Edgecombe, Quentin Grimes, and Justin Edwards, were stifled all series, finishing with a dud on Sunday, shooting a combined 15 of 45 and 3 of 24 from 3. Maxey, who was tremendous throughout the Celtics series, shrunk under the Knicks' relentless pressure, while his counterpart, Jalen Brunson, ran wild, scoring 116 points in 129 minutes and hearing MVP chants inside Xfinity Mobile. New York's bench outscored Philadelphia's 137-104 during the series and probably would have beaten the Sixers starters if they had been asked. After basically begging their fans not to sell their tickets, Philadelphia laid an egg for 3 games and then got swept off the floor in their home building, which really did become MSG South on Sunday. I know the Sixers have committed to this roster, but after 25 years of not making it out of the second round of the playoffs, after watching this, I'm not sure next year is going to yield much different results. I'm Mike Sempervivi with the Sports Byline Broadcasting Network 2-Minute Warning.
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1: 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And here's host Ron Barr. And good to have you with us for this hour of America's Sports Talk Show, Sports Byline. Got a dandy of an hour for you. Got an old friend in the studio with us and you this hour, Joe Montana, the Hall of Fame quarterback. I'll tell you more in a second. 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It's called Video Interviews. And if you'd like to watch some of our in-studio guests, like with Joe Montana and also Jose Canseco has been with us and many others, all you have to do is go to the website, and right there on the homepage is that button at the top of the page. And also, if you want to find out what's happening in sports, we have a section there with the latest in sports. And also, we've got so much more. So again, check it out at sportsbyline.com. I've known Joe Montana since he was a rookie in the National Football League. And one of the nice things about the job that I have, because it isn't a job, is that I get to spend time and also watch careers blossom. I've talked about my relationship with some of the athletes and somebody like a Joe Montana who came out of Notre Dame. And, of course, when he came out of Notre Dame, he was a third-round draft choice by Bill Walsh, the head coach of the 49ers. And Bill was somebody that certainly knows quarterbacks. And what he saw in Joe Montana, a lot of people did not see in Joe Montana. They said he didn't have a strong enough arm. But I think what Joe liked was the fact that everywhere that Joe had gone, he had been a winner. If you take a look at Notre Dame, he had a record of 25-4 as a starting quarterback, and I think Bill saw that in him. The other thing is that he was perfectly tailored to the type of system that Bill Montana was installing with the San Francisco 49ers, and that was the short passing game, using the short pass to be as effective as a run. And Joe Montana was perfectly situated for that. And I know that one of the things that Bill told me he liked about Joe Montana, he said he is certainly savvy to the situation and he adapts very well. And if you go back to the Super Bowls in which Joe played in, and he won a record 3 Super Bowl MVP awards, he certainly was somebody that could lead his team to victory. In that first Super Bowl, he took them right down to the field and was able to lead them to victory. And then in the second one against the Cincinnati Bengals, he did the same thing, hitting John Taylor with that slant-in pass that ultimately led to another Super Bowl victory. He won 4 Super Bowls over his 15-year career. He played 13 of the 15 years with the San Francisco 49ers before finishing up with the Kansas City Chiefs, and 8 times he was an All-Pro. So we're going to be spending the hour with Hall of Fame quarterback Joe Montana. We're ready to crank it up with you on Sports Byline.
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13: Joe Montana joins us on Sports Byline, the Hall of Fame quarterback. And one of the things that I think is a benefit of my career in particular is you get the opportunity sometimes to follow a person's career. And I remember John Elway when he was at Stanford. I was the play-by-play broadcaster down there, so I followed his career then and then throughout the National Football League and into the Hall of Fame. And I could say the same thing about Joe Montana. When he joined the 49ers, I was here in San Francisco as a sportscaster on television, so I had a chance to follow his career right through the National Football League and, of course, into the Hall of Fame, his first year of eligibility after a fine 15-year playing career, 13 of those with the 49ers, where he won four Super Bowls and a record 3 Super Bowl MVP awards. And it just seems like it went by so quickly, Joe. Did it go by for you when you look back upon it?
14: Yeah, very fast. You know, too fast for you, when you put it in perspective for the rest of your life. That went by really fast.
13: What was it like when you were going through it, though? Did it seem like it was in slow motion?
14: No, it was going fast. It felt like it would never end, though. You know, you knew there was an end point to it, but it just felt like, oh, I'll see you next year. But finally came to a halt.
13: You know, when I talk to young broadcasters, I think about, would I want to get into this business at this particular time, knowing what I know? When you think about players in the National Football League, and after you've been down the road ahead of them, what do you think about?
14: No, I think it's great. I still think it's a great opportunity for guys, and it's just a lot of fun. I just try to tell the guys that I end up running into to say, hey, whatever you do, man, enjoy it, because when it's over completely. I mean, there's no going back to it. So have fun, you know, win or lose. I mean, it's obviously a lot easier when you're winning, but you got to enjoy it because you'll miss it when you're done.
13: How much difference is the business of football today than when you came in as a rookie in the NFL?
14: Well, I think it's a lot different. Back then, we didn't have the free agency and the salary cap issues that they got today. And so it has to be, you know, looked at a lot differently. Especially on the business side of it. You know, they're always moving guys around, trying to stay underneath that cap and trying to find ways to make money as an organization.
13: You were a third-round draft choice of the 49ers, and the knock on you is that you couldn't throw the ball a long way. And yet I'm wondering about the valuation process in the National Football League. How much can they evaluate the heart of a player, the desire of a player? Or are they so locked into 40 times arm strength, passing strength, that it negates all of that?
14: I think they get too locked into it. I mean, in some cases, I think with the way that they look at it is that, well, most guys, our chances of success are better if we have these components. But it's hard to measure that part of it. You don't know. I mean, you just don't know what you get no matter what. You could have a guy that had tremendous heart. Let's go to Ricky Williams. I mean, here's a guy that just said, all right, I don't want to end up like Earl Campbell, you know, and said, that's it, I'm done. You know, how do you know that? How do you measure that? You can't. And then you got guys like Doug Flutie. Guys said he's way too small to ever make it. Now look at him. He's still hanging around. They can't get rid of him. So
13: I really think that you being drafted in the third round was a blessing in disguise, because being drafted in the first round, expectations go along with that. You had a chance to kind of settle in a little bit. Steve DeBerg was already in San Francisco. Bill Walsh was there with that system. In retrospect, was that being drafted in the third round a benefit because it didn't hold you back in the success that you had?
14: Yeah, I think it was. You know, I did kind of get under the radar. I didn't have to worry about going in there and making up for my first round money. You know, and I mean, today it's enormous money, so they expect these guys to come in there. And you can't expect one player like that to change the team. Doesn't help. You know, the guys up front who are blocking, you know, it doesn't help the guys on the outside. You still have to have a lot of support in that position. And if you don't have the right guys in place, I don't care how good you are.
13: Let me ask you, give you a comparison here. Joe Montana comes to the 49ers. He has a chance behind Steve DeBerg to watch, to learn a little bit. Peyton Manning comes in, starts immediately at Indianapolis. What are the difference in those dynamics, Joe?
14: You know, I don't know, to tell you the truth. You know, I don't think I could have gone in and started right away, not in that offense. Maybe if you cut down a lot of the things that were involved in it. But, I mean, when the easiest way I can explain this is we went into the Pro Bowl the 1 year, and Joe Theismann was the other quarterback on the team, and Bill put in 30 plays the first run, 30 passes the first day. And Theismann, he's so happy he can't stand it. He goes, wow, we got all the pass plays in 1 day. And I go, I start laughing. He goes, what are you laughing about? I said, he'll put plays in all the way to Saturdays, maybe Sunday morning if he wants. And he goes, no way, he can't do that. And sure, I mean, and that's just a cut-down version of what we had to learn. And I don't think you can gather that much and jump right in. And some systems are a lot easier to operate than others. And, I can't speak for what Peyton was running, but he obviously was ready to make that jump.
13: Peyton had a support system that maybe you did not have, and that was his dad. Archie was a successful quarterback in the NFL as well. In that circumstance, do you think it was helpful to him to have somebody that he could call and talk to who could talk the language that he was having to deal with?
14: I think so. Anytime you have someone that's been that close, it's just accepting the fact that they've been there. That's the hardest part. I mean, because my boys at the age they are, they know I was there. But still, when I try to teach them something, it's still dad, you know. But at some point, I think you reach a point where they understood what he was through. And I think Archie was an example of one of those guys that a lot of talent just on the wrong team. And it was unfortunate for him.
13: When you look at another quarterback that came in at the same time, Ryan Leaf down in San Diego, and did not make it, what is the difference between making it in the NFL, particularly at the quarterback position, and not making it? Is it just adaptation to the league?
14: I think it's mental, most of it. It's mental toughness and who can handle the mental part of the game and the ups and downs and the criticism. And it's not easy to get into, you know, your attitude also, obviously, because you have to be accepted in by that team. And if you can get accepted in, that's a big relief off your shoulders, or at least cuts out a part of the mental preparation that you need, because you don't have to worry about trying to always please somebody. You have their acceptance and you have them behind you, and they're willing to work with you and for you, and that helps. And if you get off to the wrong start, like I think Ryan Leaf did, makes it tough.
13: The other part of the support for Peyton, I think, was the fact that his dad let him know what it was like going to be off the field, the demands that were going to be on his life. And I think he disciplined himself quite well in the first couple of years of how to handle off-field distractions and endorsements and that sort of thing. You came out of Notre Dame, which I think was a great support for you, mm-hmm. because that's a high-profile program that really knows how to develop the athlete as a person as well as an athlete. Can you tell me what they did when you were at Notre Dame that helped you prepare for that side of football at the next level?
14: Well, the one thing I think, you know, always being in a game that or in a situation where it was nationally televised most of the time, there was a lot of – you're always under the spotlight, both athletically and academically. That's – and I think that was the key is, we were thrown in. We weren't just with the athletes. We were thrown in with the rest of the student population. And you have a different feel when you go back to your dorm. You know, I mean, you see these guys all the day long, and if you stay in that same group, you know, there's nothing that happens outside that team. Or here, they start pushing you into society and letting you see what it's going to be like, you know, after that. And I think that was a big plus. Plus, they have some great people there, like a lot of the top universities do. A guy named Mike DiCicco really was a big push for me. His son was my roommate, and he was the head of our all-academic scholarship athletes there, and they were really a big plus for me.
13: If I remember correctly, you only lost 4 games when you were at Notre Dame?
14: I don't know.
13: That's what the record says here in the notes.
14: Let me look at all those stats. I don't worry. I just remember if we won or not.
13: I think you were like 35-4 when you were at Notre Dame. And I say that because when I think about Notre Dame, that's kind of like a half step below the National Football League as far as focus and spotlight and everything. Indeed, was that a little bit of a help to going to the next level?
14: I think so. I think because of the high profileness of the university, it really was a help getting in there. You're playing against some of the top teams all the time. You know, played that crazy school out here in Southern California that gave us fits all the time. And, you know, we always were playing, some very talented football teams. And I think that helps you get ready for the NFL, because when you take that step, having to deal with media, you know, and also the pulls on the outside, you know, there was a lot of pull from Notre Dame. There was a lot expected of you, just like there is in the NFL.
13: I didn't find the jock mentality at Notre Dame like I have at other football factory schools. Is that a fair thing to say?
14: Yeah, I think they try their hardest to make you an athlete and a student and, you know, be a person. And I think that's, you know, they struggle with it now because they, you know, they have places where these talented guys can go and, you know, do I go to this school where I can play at a great program and maybe not have to go to class all the time? Or do I have to go over here and compete not only on the field but off the field? And that's tough. It's tough when you got a kid thinking about, well, I'm only going to play in the NFL. But they don't understand the numbers, that what his chances are for success and even making it to the NFL.
13: Joe Montana has joined us on Sports Byline. He's also involved in something very, very important, which we'll talk about just a little bit later on. And, of course, I've known Joe since his rookie year with the San Francisco 49ers after 15 years in the National Football League. He, of course, went on and was inducted into the National Football League Hall of Fame in Canton, Ohio, and I was there for that as well. We continue with more of you and America's Sports Talk Show.
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13: Joe Montana, Hall of Fame quarterback with us and you here on Sports Byline. Joe, the last time we chatted, we talked a little bit about your sons that are playing football as well. I always feel kind of sorry for kids that have to follow in the footsteps of their famous parents. I think of Yogi Berra's son, Dale Berra, Mickey Mantle's son as well. What thought process did you give to your sons playing football with the name Montana?
14: Well, for the first year or two, they actually played with, if they had to have a name, they had Jennifer's maiden name on the back of their jersey. But then after a while, we stopped that just because they knew that everybody knew who they were. And it's tough on them. I mean, unfortunately, it's a little bit unfair for them. People have expectations of them because the one thing, and they're probably behind because of the approach that Jen and I took, and whether it was right or wrong, don't know. But we didn't push them in the sports. We let them go ahead and decide when they wanted to play and where they wanted to play, if they wanted to play football, and what time, how old they were when they started. And so we didn't push them. And if they didn't want to throw a football around, I didn't force them to throw it around. And in cases that, they may be a little bit behind with other kids of their age because I didn't do that enough. Maybe I should have pushed a little bit, just as fun and not really as trying to teach them something.
13: Is there a danger in picking up a sport a little bit late because you know about the development process of playing something like football? You have to kind of grow with it. And if your son comes to you and says, hey, I would like Dad to play football, and you think, uh-oh, he's going to have to catch up real quick here.
14: Oh, yeah. That's exactly what happened with our oldest. He decided 2 weeks before the season started he wanted to play. And then I was like, oh, my gosh. I said, that's great. And he said, well, I want to play quarterback, too, and wide receiver. So I said, well, God, you could have given me a little more than 2 weeks notice. I could help you. So it's been a learning process for him the tough way. And I try to help without really pushing myself on him. It's funny. And he even got to the point where he had to hire a quarterback coach, to work with both the boys because – they see you, as I said, they see you as Dad. And so when I'm talking to him, I'm talking to him as a father, they think, more than as an athlete. And at some point, they'll start getting the understanding. And now that my oldest son's really comes, hey, I'm having a problem with this. How do I correct it? And which is nice. But he is still a little bit behind.
13: It's a hard thing because, as you know, all of us have had coaches who were not our parents who could really get into our face and get our attention.
14: Yeah.
13: And you can't do that with your kid.
14: No, huh?
13: Because
14: no.
13: They'll either battle you back or they'll go sulk someplace. Yeah. You don't know. And you bring it home and you don't know what to do.
14: Yeah. And you can't, if their attitude gets bad, it's really difficult to correct them. And because, again, they see it, the relationship differently. So I can't, like you said, I can't really jump on their case. And so I have to try to find another way around it. And until it happens so many times, then I get a little upset here and there. But if they didn't want to, I've already told them, I said, look, if you guys just want to play and have fun, tell me. And I'll go watch you and have fun and enjoy the 2 minutes you get in at the end of the game or whenever you get a chance to play. And I said, if you're playing and you just are happy with what you're doing, that's fine. But if you tell me you want to get better, then I'm not going to dwell on the things you're doing very well, because, you know, you already know that. I'm going to try to do the things that I think will help you and tell you about things. And you may not like them, but that's the only way you can get better. And so right now one's in the mode that he's just playing for fun, and the other's in the mode where he wants to get a little bit better.
13: What kind of athletes are they?
14: They're actually pretty good athletes. I mean, they have Nathaniel really is a little bit behind on the quarterbacking side. You know, you can tell by the kids who played in front of him. But really, he does things when he just doesn't try to think about it. He's a thinker. So he'll try to think his way through the throwing motion. And, boy, you get him in a game and you make him get out of the pocket when he's not thinking about things. And he throws balls that I'll sit there and I go, Kai, how do you don't throw? Oh, no, how do you get it in there? You know, you go through that, and he has that ability, but he wants to do everything, you know, emotionally correct, but he has the ability. And the other one's just, he just goes for it no matter what. But Scooter on the other side, basketball, he was taken completely serious, and he's made tremendous strides in the last couple of years, because all of a sudden it clicked into him. He didn't like where he was. And from that point on, he's gaining in leaps and bounds. And we're going to take him back to the North Carolina's basketball camp here. Coming up here in another month, I think it is. And going to Peyton Manning's throwing camp. So
13: it'll be a lot of fun.
14: Yeah, they got a fun weekend.
13: Anything that your parents did with you when you were playing sports that you've been able to now pass on to your kids, or being able to use in the interaction with your kids?
14: Well, my dad was always there. And unfortunately, I've been on the road a lot, and I'm trying to slow down so I can be there a lot more to try to help him through some of those things. But back there, sports was everything. There's so many things, you know, to distract you in California, that if he's not happy there, they just move on to something else. And you know, back then, man, we'd be playing in Western Pennsylvania, and all of a sudden, in one tournament, and then that we'd have a Saturday off, and we drove all the way to Niagara Falls to play in a one-day tournament up there. Drove back that night to play in the finals in the other tournament back in Bethel Park, Pennsylvania. So we were always, you know, really, sports was the center of a lot of things. That's not the way it is out here.
13: Yeah, they talk about basketball in Indiana, football certainly down in Texas, but in that kind of triangle area of Ohio, Pennsylvania, West Virginia, I know going in and having seen some high school games in Moundsville, West Virginia, Warren, Ohio, you know, Monongahela, Pennsylvania. I mean, football up there is a different way up there.
14: It is. It's a way of life, and it's a way that people see of getting out of the where they live. Or, you know, it's not that it's a bad area to live, but there's a lot of things out there in the world for people to see and other things to experience. And a lot of people just, not just there, but around the country in smaller towns, if you don't get out of the smaller town to see what else is there, you'll stay there for the rest of your life. And I think our parents saw that sports was a way, because we didn't have enough money to send me to Notre Dame. I know that. And they saw sports as a way for me to get an education and to get outside of the life that they were in at the time.
13: Joe Namath said to me once, I said, how in the heck did you ever end up a kid from Pennsylvania in Alabama? And he said, it was real easy. He said, my dad took me to the steel mill one day. And he said, I knew that was not what I wanted.
14: Yeah.
13: And he said, that's how I ended up down there. Because I wondered how a kid came out of Pennsylvania all the way to Alabama. That's a different world down there.
14: Yeah, I mean, it is. And they see that. And I think they did it on purpose, you know, to let you see what the steel mills were like, what the coal mines are like, and, you know, what else was out there. I mean, I didn't travel. I couldn't travel. We couldn't afford to travel. So it was an eye-opening experience being able to go to Notre Dame. I was overwhelmed when I got there. So,
13: Have you ever thought about what your life might have been like if football had not played the important part that it's played?
14: Yeah, I try to think about that, but I try not to think too long about it. I really don't know where I would have ended up, to be honest. But I probably would have played basketball somewhere.
13: Because you had a scholarship to North Carolina State?
14: Yeah. And until Notre Dame offered me a scholarship, I really was unsure what I was going to do. And then when I got the offer, in fact, my dad, when I told him I'd made up my mind, he goes, I know what you're going to do. And I go, how do you know? He goes, I just know. I said, well, then what am I going to do? He says, you're going to take the easy way out and play basketball. And I said, that's when I told him, no, I was going to Notre Dame. So.
13: Did you do that for spite?
14: No, I was kind of in awe of the place. And they were on, back then they were on TV Saturday, and then they had the reruns on Sunday mornings. And there were a lot of people from Western Pennsylvania who were already there and having success. So it was a place I had a dream of going.
13: We only have about a minute, a little over a minute to go before we break, but that moment at Canton, Ohio, with all those people that were from Pennsylvania, and at the party afterwards, I sat with some of them and talked about you as what you were like when you were growing up. It meant so much to them. Did you have that feeling that you were giving something back to the community after what they'd given to you and everything?
14: Well, I think that, they shared in the success that I had, and it's fun to watch and see, because the area is a proud area.
13: Yeah.
14: Very proud.
13: Blue collar.
14: Yeah. So it's fun to be able to be a part of that heritage coming out of there and be a part of the success story from that area.
13: Were you nervous when you were giving your acceptance speech?
14: Yes. I
13: felt that you were as I watched
14: it. It was really hard. I mean, it was probably one of the toughest. Other than the first time I went back to my high school when I held to speak in front of everyone that I knew, that was the most difficult speech ever. But Hall of Fame came pretty close into fitting into that category, because it just – I'm not very good at accepting speeches like that, and then of this one being the granddaddy of them all, and everybody again right where you can see them, everyone's sitting there that and try to focus over their heads. But I really didn't even know what I was going to say till the night before.
13: Joe Montana has joined us. We're talking about his fine 15-year career in the National Football League, 13 of those with the 49ers, 2 with the Kansas City Chiefs. And we'll also talk about something that's very special to him and close to his interest as well. We do that as we continue on Sports Byline.
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1: 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Here's Ron Barr.
13: Joe Montana is with us on Sports Byline, and I think, Joe, when people look at professional athletes, they see probably what they think are specimens, that they are in the best of health, that there's nothing that can bother them. And I've talked with you about this subject before, and it's one that's very important to you. And I think people are surprised when they hear that you've had to deal with high blood pressure.
14: Yeah, I don't think anyone's more surprised than myself. You know, I had a family history of it, and it was right in front of me, but I didn't want to see it. And even though that's not really, might not be the reason that I had high blood pressure, but you know, my grandfather passed away at 54 from heart disease, and my mom's had high blood pressure, and so do her brothers. But you know, I got involved with this campaign, Take Action for Healthy BP. Because I think we could make a difference. You know, there's 65 million Americans out there that are affected. And when Novartis Pharmaceuticals came along and asked me about getting involved in getting this awareness out there, I was excited about it because this is something that when you put your mind to it, it's pretty easy to change. And it's a life-changing experience, or life-saving, I should say, because it is something that dramatically changes your health. And there are no symptoms with it. I mean, it can sneak up on you like it did me. I mean, when you talk about surprised, I went in for my yearly physical. And had it not been for my wife telling me to go, I probably wouldn't have gone anyway.
13: Nagging does work, doesn't it?
14: And from the year prior to that, you know, my blood pressure went through the roof. And I didn't do anything different. But when I went into the doctor's, I didn't feel any different. So I was surprised as anyone. And you know, the thing we want to do is we want to get not only the word out to the people who may not know what their blood pressure is, but to the people who even know that their blood pressure is there and they may be taking a medication and think they're okay, because 50% of the people on medication who think they're controlled, they're not. And, I mean, that's what happened to me. The first time I went into the doctor, she gave me some medication to take. And I'm thinking, okay, this will help me, I'll be better. Well, shoot, it was a good thing she stayed on top of it, because it didn't. You know, it wasn't enough. And most of the people who found out later that most people on medication will need a combination of medicines. And that's what I'm on. I'm on one called Latrell that has a combination of two medicines in one capsule. I take once a day, simple. But, you know, as we always say, what's medicine's good for me might not be good for you or anyone else. So the real thing here is to go out and get a dialogue started with your doctor and get on this. Find out what your blood pressure is, and if it's high, get started on the right medication. Start looking for things that you can do that on the exercise side. Beef up your exercise workout or your routine, and look at your diet. Because, hey, I was potato chip, hamburger.
13: I know. I remember.
14: So, you know, we just trying to get people. We call, you know, once you do that, we'll find that the doctor will help you set a blood pressure success zone. We call it the BP success zone, a number that is healthy for you, and then you work to try to stay in that.
13: How much of this is a more male-oriented to female? Is it more male-oriented?
14: No, it affects – it's
13: an equal abuser, huh?
14: It does not matter.
13: Yeah.
14: And, I mean, you just don't know. And the only safe thing – and it's so simple to test. I mean, you can go out to the local pharmacy and get – they make these blood pressure cuffs
13: right.
14: You can buy there. And I actually monitor myself at home. And, you know, my family's been a tremendous help with it. You know, the kids are always wanting to take my blood pressure or take their own and asking me about my medication and moving the salt shaker away from me at the table because they know I love salt.
13: Yep.
14: So that's been a big help.
13: How about stress-related?
14: You know what? 90% of the cases, they don't know what causes it. Stress could have a relationship. Your diet could have being overweight definitely has something to do with it. But
13: I mean, you have none of the things that indicate to me that you'd ever have any blood pressure
14: problem. That's the beauty
13: of
14: the campaign, though,
13: yeah.
14: Is that, you know, to say that it can affect me really gets out the word to say, hey, you know, this can affect anybody. I mean, I thought I was doing the right thing. So, okay, my eating might not have been the greatest, but it really wasn't that bad. But it's a combination of all these things and how easy it is to fix. Now, and I've been on my blood pressure has been under control now for over 2 years, and I'm happy about it.
13: Do you think, and I've talked with Mike Ditka because he's been a spokesperson for other health issues, and one of the things that Mike told me was that when it comes to men dealing with health issues, I know what you're – go ahead. You can finish what I'm going to say here.
14: That's exactly right. You know,
13: it's an ego
14: thing.
13: It's
14: like my wife making me go to – why? What's one day going to the doctor?
13: Right.
14: You know, it's just something that – I don't know what men have about it, but
13: – I'm bulletproof. Do it.
14: That's right. Yeah. Exactly.
13: Now, there's a website in which people can find out
14: Yeah, they can get
13: more.
14: To the website. There's a lot of information on there at healthybp.com. And if you don't like the website, you want to speak to someone, we have 800 number, 866-556-3866. So there's a lot of great tips on there, too.
13: Yeah, I want to urge everybody to check that out because it is important. Before I let you loose, let me change gears for just a second here. You know, when you were playing, you've always been kind of low-key, shy on the shy side. You really didn't put yourself out there that much. I think you were very focused on football. But yet, after your playing career is, you had a broadcasting career for a short time. You also have been a spokesperson. You've been very amenable to meeting and doing those sort of things. Is that a natural outgrowth of an athlete moving beyond his career?
14: Well, I think it's the one thing that you try. You know, when you're involved in the sport and you're playing, you know, there's so many things that can distract you. And the biggest distraction on a day-to-day basis is the media. And not that it's a – it just takes time from your day as much as anything where, you know, everybody's been hurt by one guy or another guy here or there. And you eventually get over all that stuff, but it's hard to focus on the game when you have people outside the game telling you what you're doing right and wrong. Mm-hmm. And, you know, so I don't know if it's a natural progression, but it's just – The pressure from where it started is gone, so you don't have to deal with the sports part of it, and so the relationship becomes different between yourself and the media because you don't have to answer to that question. Where most athletes think they shouldn't have to answer to the media, because they don't understand really what the game was like. You know, it's hard to explain. You know, when you let go of that pass and. God dang it, I thought it was going to get in there, and it got intercepted. And you know what? Unless you've been there and know that you have to take chances, and, you know, it might not have been the right time to throw that ball, but, you know, I still have my belief in myself that I can make that throw, and to have somebody outside there tell you, you shouldn't have thrown that. Well, hell, I could tell you that after I threw it, you know, but if it gets in there, it's a different story. So I think that's probably the toughest part, you know, and it's a – a fine line in there, unfortunately.
13: I also think one of the tougher things, I remember when you and Dwight were roommates, it was tough for you to go out to the grocery store. I mean, it was almost impossible. And even today, there are certain athletes who are icons, and you certainly are when it comes to football and sports, that it must be tough for you still to go out today without people not wanting to come up and either talk to you and ask for an autograph. Are you comfortable?

0: what's hard is when I go, just like over the last weekend, I was in Sacramento with my son, and it's really hard to go and watch him play basketball and try to be a normal parent because people just won't let you do that. And it's hard to explain to them why, I just want to watch. I just want to be like you watching your son. That's all I want to do right now. And I want him, when he looks up in the stands, if he ever does, to not see me sign an autograph. But I mean, I don't want to miss him make a mistake. I don't want to miss him do something well, and then have him turn around and me not be there for support for him.
1: I want to switch gears in the final couple minutes we have and talk to you about something that will enlighten the fan out there. You had major back surgery, came back and played football. Most people, if they have a cold, they take a day off. If they sprain an ankle, they take a week off. If they have arthroscopic surgery on their knee, they take 6 months off. How do athletes, particularly football players, work and play with pain?
0: Well, I think you have your pain level is a different understanding. I think the best example of that is I just had neck surgery and had my neck unfortunately fused in the back. But when I was talking to my doctor about the pain, my neck was just stiff for a long time. She goes, "Well, how stiff is it?" I go, "I don't know. It's just been stiff and it's been a little sore." And then after the surgery, she said, "Well, because she hasn't really dealt with me through any type of surgeries before." And she said, "Well, now I understand. And I've talked to people and they just say that athletes have a different pain tolerance level. So when you tell me it's you have some pain, usually it means it's beyond a little bit of pain. It's something that you're bringing it up because you can't. It's bothering you.
1: Right.
0: Otherwise, if it was enough where you could deal with it, you wouldn't even say anything about it. And so she goes, "I have to treat you differently than any other of my patients when it comes to talking about pain." So plus the guys want to get back into the. It's a job, but it's a game. And we're playing a game. I mean, if everyone did something that they liked as much as athletes do playing the sport, you'd have a lot more people doing the same type of thing. But, work is work in most cases. And, if you get some time off free, hey, that's the way to go. But athletes are different.
1: One of the things that I have tried to get the fans to understand, they always talk to me about the money that all athletes make. But I said that there's a professional pride about what they do. Can you explain it to them, what that is for the athlete?
0: Well, I think there's more than, I mean, the money is great, and the athletes would, are obviously playing and getting paid very well. But I think the thing that pushes the athlete more than anything is that they do take pride in their work and what they do, and they have played this game for so long for nothing that all of a sudden they got a chance to play. But they're really playing to show you or anyone else how good they are. They want to prove to you how good they really are. And that's the pride that comes in, is that they have a love for what they do, but also an appreciation of the game, and they want to share their abilities with other people. And it's really hard to say that guys are out there, if they weren't getting paid, they wouldn't be there, because the 90% or more would be there playing the game as long as they could play it, because the game is tremendously fun.
1: Which is more important, the appreciation of the fans to the athlete or the respect of their peers?
0: I think it's probably pretty equal. If you had to put one above the other, I think they would take the respect of the peers, because not everybody knows all the sacrifices that go along with, and how much work it really takes. I mean, when I laugh about this, when I first met Jennifer, she was talking to her mom about, me, and she said, "Well, maybe you can have him over for Thanksgiving. We'll have him come down for Thanksgiving." She goes, "Mom, he's working." "Well, he only plays on Sundays." So they don't understand all everything else that goes along with it. And now she understands now, but not everyone really knows the effort and the work that goes into it.
1: In the last couple of minutes that we have here, is there a moment in your career that's crystallized in your mind that will always stay with you as a paramount moment?
0: Probably the touchdown pass to John Taylor. Obviously the one to throw to Dwight in the catch, but the one as a kid that I won the Super Bowl, I'll bet you, a couple thousand times in my backyard with my neighbor throwing a touchdown pass to win at the end of the game, and to have that come true, really

0: probably. I mean, I see the pass all the time.
1: Was he the primary receiver on that play?
0: Yeah. Well, it depended on the coverage, and we got the. He's supposed to run a hook, and he runs a. If the safety split or one leaves the middle, he turns the hook out and goes into a post, and that's basically. We got the coverage we were looking for.
1: Most people remember that, but, of course, the Dwight Clark catch is the one. And what people don't remember about that is that your defense had to stop Dallas
0: after
1: you scored.
0: Eric Wright makes a tremendous tackle by the back of the shoulder pads or jersey that really solidified the game more than anything, more than the catch.
1: Yeah. You got about 30 seconds. Anything about your career that means the most to you, though?
0: No, I just you wish people, the only thing you wish is, I guess, that people could experience the game, to understand the joy and the love that the guys have for it and the willingness to put up with the injuries after the game that make it seem to be, people say, wow, it's not worth it, is it? And I go, yeah, I'd do it all again in a minute.
1: Joe, I want to thank you for your friendship. We've been friends for a long time. And again, I want to urge people, www.healthybp.com. Be sure to check it out. Joe, thanks for joining us.
0: You bet. Thanks, Ron.
1: Hall of Fame quarterback Joe Montana with us and you on Sports Byline.
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1: Hall of Fame quarterback Joe Montana with us and you this hour on America's Sports Talk Show, Sports Byline. I don't know whether you knew it or not, but during his career, he had 31 fourth-quarter come-from-behind victories, including that 92-yard drive in the closing seconds to win Super Bowl 23 against the Cincinnati Bengals. And Randy Cross Montana's teammate said to me that on that drive, that when they started it, Joe came into the huddle and to put the team at a relaxing state, he said, by the way, did you guys see John Candy on the sideline? Everybody cracked up in the huddle. They went then on that 92-yard drive to win it. So Joe Montana with us and you here on Sports Byline. So good to have you with us. Nice to have you be a part of America's sports talk show.
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0: I'm Mike Sempervivi with the Sports Byline Broadcasting Network 2-Minute Warning. Well, Philadelphia fans, at least the Phillies took the last two from Colorado to take that series. All sarcasm aside, the Flyers hockey team is very raw but also very talented. They made a huge step up this season, and there's no shame in getting swept by an elite unit like the Carolina Hurricanes. That same courtesy can't really be extended to the 76ers, who were also swept by the New York Knicks, who now advance to the NBA Eastern Conference Finals for the second year in a row. And a lot of that credit goes to the Knicks, who have found another gear after sleepwalking through games 2 and 3 against Atlanta in the first round. They treated this series as if it was a tune-up fight with a lower-rated opponent they wanted to get out of the way quickly because their big-money fight was next. And it is. Making the conference finals wasn't the goal. Beating Detroit and winning it is. I mean, it's why Tom Thibodeau got fired last year and why Mike Brown is there. It's why people were beginning prayer circles for Billy Donovan prior to Game 4 against Atlanta. The Knicks' entire season comes down to beating Detroit, and if it happens to be Cleveland, so be it. Beat them with the same energy. And the lack of energy is what did in the Sixers, who couldn't maintain any positive momentum coming out of the Boston series. They were tired and looked weak. Joel Embiid missed multiple games in each series again. Whatever giggles are left over from the trust the process days have been snuffed, and his future in the city is in question as he's set to begin making $60 million a year. He hasn't been able to play as much as he can with Paul George, who the Sixers both need on the floor to win. George tried, but he also couldn't bring enough to the table, which is troubling for a team that felt as though they could win now. Their shooters, Tyrese Maxey, VJ Edgecombe, Quentin Grimes, and Justin Edwards, were stifled all series, finishing with a dud on Sunday, shooting a combined 15 of 45 and 3 of 24 from 3. Maxey, who was tremendous throughout the Celtics series, shrunk under the Knicks' relentless pressure, while his counterpart Jalen Brunson ran wild, scoring 116 points in 129 minutes and hearing MVP chants inside Xfinity Mobile. New York's bench outscored Philadelphia's 137-104 during the series and probably would have beaten the Sixers starters if they had been asked. After basically begging their fans not to sell their tickets, Philadelphia laid an egg for 3 games and then got swept off the floor in their home building, which really did become MSG South on Sunday. I know the Sixers have committed to this roster, but after 25 years of not making it out of the second round of the playoffs, after watching this, I'm not sure next year is going to yield much different results. I'm Mike Sempervivi with the Sports Byline Broadcasting Network 2-Minute Warning.
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0: I'm Mike Sempervivi with the Sports Byline Broadcasting Network 2-Minute Warning. Well, Philadelphia fans, at least the Phillies took the last two from Colorado to take that series. All sarcasm aside, the Flyers hockey team is very raw but also very talented. They made a huge step up this season, and there's no shame in getting swept by an elite unit like the Carolina Hurricanes. That same courtesy can't really be extended to the 76ers, who were also swept by the New York Knicks, who now advance to the NBA Eastern Conference Finals for the second year in a row. And a lot of that credit goes to the Knicks, who have found another gear after sleepwalking through games 2 and 3 against Atlanta in the first round. They treated this series as if it was a tune-up fight with a lower-rated opponent they wanted to get out of the way quickly because their big-money fight was next. And it is. Making the conference finals wasn't the goal. Beating Detroit and winning it is. I mean, it's why Tom Thibodeau got fired last year and why Mike Brown is there. It's why people were beginning prayer circles for Billy Donovan prior to Game 4 against Atlanta. The Knicks' entire season comes down to beating Detroit, and if it happens to be Cleveland, so be it. Beat them with the same energy. And the lack of energy is what did in the Sixers, who couldn't maintain any positive momentum coming out of the Boston series. They were tired and looked weak. Joel Embiid missed multiple games in each series again. Whatever giggles are left over from the trust the process days have been snuffed, and his future in the city is in question as he's set to begin making $60 million a year. He hasn't been able to play as much as he can with Paul George, who the Sixers both need on the floor to win. George tried, but he also couldn't bring enough to the table, which is troubling for a team that felt as though they could win now. Their shooters, Tyrese Maxey, VJ Edgecombe, Quentin Grimes, and Justin Edwards, were stifled all series, finishing with a dud on Sunday, shooting a combined 15 of 45 and 3 of 24 from 3. Maxey, who was tremendous throughout the Celtics series, shrunk under the Knicks' relentless pressure, while his counterpart Jalen Brunson ran wild, scoring 116 points in 129 minutes and hearing MVP chants inside Xfinity Mobile. New York's bench outscored Philadelphia's 137-104 during the series and probably would have beaten the Sixers starters if they had been asked. After basically begging their fans not to sell their tickets, Philadelphia laid an egg for 3 games and then got swept off the floor in their home building, which really did become MSG South on Sunday. I know the Sixers have committed to this roster, but after 25 years of not making it out of the second round of the playoffs, after watching this, I'm not sure next year is going to yield much different results. I'm Mike Sempervivi with the Sports Byline Broadcasting Network 2-Minute Warning.
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1: Rick Tittle knows his sports.
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3: I love that guy. Oh my gosh, he's so fine. Rick Tittle brings home the bacon, fries it up in a pan, and then he eats it.
4: Ricky T in the hizzle for shizzle, biznatch.

0: Thank you for that, and welcome back to the show. Bob Nightingale is reporting that the Giants are trying to unload Rafi Devers, but they're already regret taking on that contract. I'm sure they'd have to pay almost all of it for him to play for a different team. But they have to endure this year, and then seven more seasons. This year, 27 mil. Next year, 28.5. The year after that, 28.5. The year after that, 28.5. The year after that, 28.5. The year after that, 28.5. The year after that, 28.5. The year after that, 28.5. He is on the team until 2034, when he'll be a free agent and be 37 years old. But you know what? Even though the Red Sox gave him, whatever, 313 million, and they're glad that that contract is gone, at least Devers delivered. I'll never understand the Matt Chapman deal, which they have four more years of that. He can't hit. He's overrated at third. And he can be kind of a douche sometimes. I mean, I guess we all can. But when Matt Olson left, I was sad. When Matt Chapman left the A's, I didn't even blink. I never once was like, oh, Chapman's coming up. Something good's going to happen. No. I mean, he's not a lousy defender. He's just way overrated. He reminds me a lot of Donaldson, except the only difference is Donaldson could hit. So, wow, if that's true, they're trying to get rid of Devers now. Who is going to take on that money? No one. So they'd probably tell the Giants, look, we'll pay him $5 million a year. Are you willing to pick up $23.5 million per year for the next 7 years? If you are, then we have a deal. But I'm not saying that's a true account, but, you know, that's what Bob Nightingale is saying. And so somebody heard a whisper or got a phone call somewhere. All right, I'm Rick Tittle. Come on back.
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5: Hour two of Titillating Sports. You thought it couldn't get any better, but it's better. Rick Tittle is back. He's so great. I can't believe how awesome he is. More sports talk, yes. 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Rick Tittle is back. He's so great. I can't believe how awesome he is. More sports talk, yes. Hour two of Titillating Sports.
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0: All right, thank you for that, and welcome back to the show. Rick Tittle with you coast to coast and around the world on the American Forces Radio Network. Very interesting and unique sports book is coming out on Friday by our guest Christian Sweezy. It's called The Long Red Line, Cornell Lacrosse and the 48-Year Quest for Glory. Christian, welcome to the show. First of all, Sweezy or Sweezy?
7: You're very kind, Rick. It is Sweezy. Unfortunately for me, it rhymes with sleazy and sneezy, so I get a lot of derivation. The sweezy is preferred on my end.
0: And Swayze would rhyme with a handsome actor. You don't want that.
7: I know. What a terrible fate. Yes, exactly.
0: All right. Well, I was a college lacrosse player in the 80s at St. Mary's College, and I was a football player, and I played it to get out of weightlifting in the off season. I wasn't very good. I was a crease defender, and I would just stand in front of the goal with a five-foot-long stick and impale people. But this is the real deal. Tell us a little bit about how this all came together, because I know you're a lacrosse guy.
7: Thank you, Rick. Yes, I am. And I had written a book for Cornell Press in 2022 on lacrosse in the 1970s, which was largely, you know, rather some field that was, you know, had not really been covered very well. And so I don't know if that my book did it or not, but at least we gave an effort toward it. And so I was on their radar already. And as Cornell embarked last year on its what was looking to be and turned out to be its first national title since 1977, I had kept in touch with them. And as soon as they won the title Memorial Day over Maryland, you know, that night I talked to people from Cornell Press and I said, hey, let's see what we can turn around pretty quickly. So it was kind of in the works during the season. I know the people at Cornell are very superstitious, so I won't say that we jinxed it. You know, we were just sort of preliminarily talking during the quarterfinals and semifinals, and then decided after Cornell won the championship to try to put something together.
0: You know, it's funny because you think about the early days of lacrosse going back to the Native Americans, but I remember when I was told, you know, when you have the ball, you have to hold your stick away from your body because of Jim Brown. And when he was in Syracuse, yeah, he would press it against his chest and just run through everyone. So who was the Jim Brown of Cornell? Who's like their all-time sort of stallion?
7: They have a couple, Rick, and the first is a guy named Eamon McEnany, who was sort of the opposite of Jim Brown. He was 5'10", 150 pounds from Long Island. So similar to Jim Brown, he was actually a very good football player. He played a wide receiver at Cornell in the 70s and lacrosse, but he quit the team as a junior football team in 76 to focus on trying to win the national title in that spring. And the coach to whom he broke the news was George Seifert, who had been the head football coach at Cornell and later won, I think the status, he won 3 games at Cornell and won 2 Super Bowls with the 49ers. But Eamon was very quick and very extremely quick and extremely competitive. So Cornell had not won a title since he graduated in 1977. And the more recent example would be C.J. Kirst from last year's team, a senior who played much of the season with a broken hand, but they were very, you know, they were sort of adroitly concealed, literally and otherwise, until the season was over. He needed severe off-season surgery, but he wanted to play. He said, no, I'm a senior. I'm a fifth-year senior. I don't have any time left. This is my chance. And he insisted, amid all the sort of medical rules in existence, he said, no, he overruled everyone, said, I'm playing. And he had the support of his mother. His father died when he was young, and this was his chance. And so I think he would be the more kind of, in terms of just being a physical force, you know, 6'2", 210, and he was the guy, Rick, who said, all right, I want to go from point A to point B, and I'm just going to get there and I'm too strong. You know, you're either going to have to send four people to stop me or I'm going to run over you. And I think in that sense, he was a little bit, without withholding the ball, I think he was a little bit like Jim Brown.
0: I had one really smart friend. She had her pick of the Ivy League schools, and she ended up going to Yale. But she said she almost picked Cornell because she loved the campus. She loved Ithaca. What is it about that school that, I mean, it's, you hear New York and you go, oh, New York, but it's in the Finger Lakes. It's way up there. What about that place makes it special in your mind?
7: One of the things that makes it special, Rick, is that they are really invested in lacrosse. You know, the band shows up at a lot of the home games. They have huge tailgate parties before the game, you know, and it's sort of food, and, you know, it isn't a fraternity, you know, part 2.0 or something. I mean, it's very tastefully done, literally and otherwise. You know, they have grills and food and music and, you know, some drinks and water and sparkling water, whatever it is, and they're just very excited for lacrosse. You know, I was up at the game this past weekend against Johns Hopkins with my older brother and my nephew, and they both kept commenting, you know, boy, people really like lacrosse in Ithaca. People really like lacrosse in Central New York. And my nephew is on the team at Skidmore, and I think that they like the sport there, too, in Saratoga Springs area. But it's much more, you know, high school lacrosse, college lacrosse, indoor lacrosse, you know, a little bit like, is it Bubba Gump? You know, shrimp grits, shrimp etouffee, you know, any kind of shrimp that he could think of. I think Central New York is really like that with lacrosse. And so I think, at least in terms of a lacrosse perspective, they really are one of the places, along with Johns Hopkins and a couple other, where they're very, very serious and the sports follow very closely.
0: What is it about this story? Because, look, a lot of programs go through long droughts, but what is it about this story, about this team, that makes it so compelling?
7: Rick, a couple things. The first is the 48-year drought, again, at a program that really cares about the sport and really sinks some resources into it and really has some eyeballs. You know, this isn't a place where they're fair weather fans and, you know, if the team is good, people show up. I mean, they get people home and away to all their games. I likened one set of fans to sort of devotees of the Grateful Dead or Fish. You know, they'll just go wherever the team is playing. They show up. And the other thing, too, is that in 2004, is actually St. Patrick's Day, 2004, during a game against Binghamton, a young man named George Boyardi, he was a team captain, and Cornell was ahead 9-6 with about 3 minutes left in the game, and Binghamton was on extra man. And it was a little bit closer than it should have been. And so the Binghamton kid took a shot on goal, and George Boyardi jumped in front of it to block the shot. He said, no, I can't have them score, make it 9-7 and make it close or whatever. And he actually died on the field. The ball struck him in the chest right when his heart had hit that cycle. And, you know, I think it's very similar to DeMar Hamlin and some of the stories we see now where the athlete survives and actually comes back and plays at some point later on. And they did have the defibrillator on the sideline. You know, they got to him as quickly as they could. He received pretty good medical attention. You know, the ambulance came within 2 minutes, I think. But they still lost him. And, I, you know, he really remains relevant to that program, and not in sort of a ghoulish way, but in more, you know, they sort of still try to live up to the example he set, not only on that moment on Chilcot Field in 2004, but also throughout his career there. They moved him from long sick midi to short sick, which is a very thankless position. It's almost like the fifth cornerback, or, you know, the nickelback in football. You're going to get picked on and you give up touchdowns. And, you know, that's what gets picked on. He said, okay, I can handle that. And just sort of his example of being a good teammate and a good friend and always listening to people, you know, lacrosse, for better or worse, has a reputation of sort of, you know, go from the playing field to Wall Street, or go from, you know, to finance or business, whatever. And George Boyardi, after he graduated from Cornell, was set to go teach at a Jesuit high school in Rosebud, South Dakota, run by Native Americans. He had become very interested in that culture. So I think there's a lot to Cornell, and there's, you know, the drought, but there's also how they still honor George Boyardi, and how, honestly, on a practical level, in 2024, Cornell did not make the NCAA tournament. And then in 2025, they win the whole thing. So it's sort of, okay, this is relatable. Like, my team didn't make the tournament last year, or, you know, my high school had a terrible year. How do we turn this thing around and make it better? And so I think there are lessons in there beyond people who would go to Chilcot Field, you know, several times a year that they might glean from.
0: By the way, I'll leave you with this because you might know. So my first year, I had a brine stick that would bend to a right angle. It was a piece of garbage. And then so someone recommended Crooked Arrow. I think it was in the New England area. And I used that thing, and that thing was awesome and made out of wood. You know the Crooked Arrow sticks?
7: I briefly know about them, but I do know the wooden sticks. And, I, you know, for years, of course, the sport was exclusively played with wooden sticks. And I think it was part of the Native American culture. And it was sort of the good news, bad news when they switched, Rick, from wood to plastic. The good news was that the sport became much more accessible. You know, you could walk into a store, pick up a stick off, not necessarily a 90-degree stick like yours, but you could walk into a store, pick up a stick, and play right away. The wooden sticks needed weeks and weeks of being broken in, and then once you broke it in, if it broke in a game, you had to start all over sometimes in the middle of the season with a stick, and shooting was wildly inaccurate, and passing wasn't quite accurate, and the scores were much lower. But there was, you know, that was still part of the Native American game, and the Native Americans largely used those sticks. And I think it's sort of the good news, bad news, that it's now more popular, but it's also lost a large part of its heritage.
0: Yeah, it was perfect for me to just stand in front of the crease and attack people.
7: Yeah,
0: the name of the book. The name of the book is The Long Red Line, Cornell Lacrosse and the 48-Year Quest for Glory, out Friday by our guest, Christian Sweezy. Hey, Christian, good talking lacrosse with you, and congrats on this book.
7: You're very kind, Rick. Thank you so much. I enjoyed this as well.
0: All right, good stuff. I'm Rick Tittle. We will come back with some open lines at 1-800-878-PLAY.

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0: I'm Mike Sempervivi with the Sports Byline Broadcasting Network 2-Minute Warning. Well, Philadelphia fans, at least the Phillies took the last two from Colorado to take that series. All sarcasm aside, the Flyers hockey team is very raw but also very talented. They made a huge step up this season, and there's no shame in getting swept by an elite unit like the Carolina Hurricanes. That same courtesy can't really be extended to the 76ers, who were also swept by the New York Knicks, who now advance to the NBA Eastern Conference Finals for the second year in a row. And a lot of that credit goes to the Knicks, who have found another gear after sleepwalking through games 2 and 3 against Atlanta in the first round. They treated this series as if it was a tune-up fight with a lower-rated opponent they wanted to get out of the way quickly because their big-money fight was next. And it is. Making the conference finals wasn't the goal. Beating Detroit and winning it is. I mean, it's why Tom Thibodeau got fired last year and why Mike Brown is there. It's why people were beginning prayer circles for Billy Donovan prior to Game 4 against Atlanta. The Knicks' entire season comes down to beating Detroit, and if it happens to be Cleveland, so be it. Beat them with the same energy. And the lack of energy is what did in the Sixers, who couldn't maintain any positive momentum coming out of the Boston series. They were tired and looked weak. Joel Embiid missed multiple games in each series again. Whatever giggles are left over from the trust the process days have been snuffed, and his future in the city is in question as he's set to begin making $60 million a year. He hasn't been able to play as much as he can with Paul George, who the Sixers both need on the floor to win. George tried, but he also couldn't bring enough to the table, which is troubling for a team that felt as though they could win now. Their shooters, Tyrese Maxey, VJ Edgecombe, Quentin Grimes, and Justin Edwards, were stifled all series, finishing with a dud on Sunday, shooting a combined 15 of 45 and 3 of 24 from 3. Maxey, who was tremendous throughout the Celtics series, shrunk under the Knicks' relentless pressure, while his counterpart Jalen Brunson ran wild, scoring 116 points in 129 minutes and hearing MVP chants inside Xfinity Mobile. New York's bench outscored Philadelphia's 137-104 during the series and probably would have beaten the Sixers starters if they had been asked. After basically begging their fans not to sell their tickets, Philadelphia laid an egg for 3 games and then got swept off the floor in their home building, which really did become MSG South on Sunday. I know the Sixers have committed to this roster, but after 25 years of not making it out of the second round of the playoffs, after watching this, I'm not sure next year is going to yield much different results. I'm Mike Sempervivi with the Sports Byline Broadcasting Network 2-Minute Warning.
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0: I'm Mike Sempervivi with the Sports Byline Broadcasting Network 2-Minute Warning. Well, Philadelphia fans, at least the Phillies took the last two from Colorado to take that series. All sarcasm aside, the Flyers hockey team is very raw but also very talented. They made a huge step up this season, and there's no shame in getting swept by an elite unit like the Carolina Hurricanes. That same courtesy can't really be extended to the 76ers, who were also swept by the New York Knicks, who now advance to the NBA Eastern Conference Finals for the second year in a row. And a lot of that credit goes to the Knicks, who have found another gear after sleepwalking through games 2 and 3 against Atlanta in the first round. They treated this series as if it was a tune-up fight with a lower-rated opponent they wanted to get out of the way quickly because their big-money fight was next. And it is. Making the conference finals wasn't the goal. Beating Detroit and winning it is. I mean, it's why Tom Thibodeau got fired last year and why Mike Brown is there. It's why people were beginning prayer circles for Billy Donovan prior to Game 4 against Atlanta. The Knicks' entire season comes down to beating Detroit, and if it happens to be Cleveland, so be it. Beat them with the same energy. And the lack of energy is what did in the Sixers, who couldn't maintain any positive momentum coming out of the Boston series. They were tired and looked weak. Joel Embiid missed multiple games in each series again. Whatever giggles are left over from the trust the process days have been snuffed, and his future in the city is in question as he's set to begin making $60 million a year. He hasn't been able to play as much as he can with Paul George, who the Sixers both need on the floor to win. George tried, but he also couldn't bring enough to the table, which is troubling for a team that felt as though they could win now. Their shooters, Tyrese Maxey, VJ Edgecombe, Quentin Grimes, and Justin Edwards, were stifled all series, finishing with a dud on Sunday, shooting a combined 15 of 45 and 3 of 24 from 3. Maxey, who was tremendous throughout the Celtics series, shrunk under the Knicks' relentless pressure, while his counterpart Jalen Brunson ran wild, scoring 116 points in 129 minutes and hearing MVP chants inside Xfinity Mobile. New York's bench outscored Philadelphia's 137-104 during the series and probably would have beaten the Sixers starters if they had been asked. After basically begging their fans not to sell their tickets, Philadelphia laid an egg for 3 games and then got swept off the floor in their home building, which really did become MSG South on Sunday. I know the Sixers have committed to this roster, but after 25 years of not making it out of the second round of the playoffs, after watching this, I'm not sure next year is going to yield much different results. I'm Mike Sempervivi with the Sports Byline Broadcasting Network 2-Minute Warning.
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0: better, but it's better. Rick Tittle is back. He's so great. I can't believe how awesome he is. More sports talk, yes. Hour two of Titillating Sports.
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2: All right, thank you for that, and welcome back to the show. Rick Tittle with you coast to coast and around the world on the American Forces Radio Network. Very interesting and unique sports book is coming out on Friday by our guest, Christian Sweezy. It's called The Long Red Line, Cornell Lacrosse and the 48-Year Quest for Glory. Christian, welcome to the show. First of all, Sweezy or Sweezy?
3: You're very kind, Rick. It is Sweezy. Unfortunately, for me, it rhymes with sleazy and sneezy, so I get a lot of derivation. But Sweezy is preferred on my end.
2: And Swayze would rhyme with a handsome actor. You don't want that.
3: I know. What a terrible fate. Yes, exactly.
2: All right. Well, I was a college lacrosse player in the 80s at St. Mary's College, and I was a football player, and I played it to get out of weightlifting in the off season. I wasn't very good. I was a crease defender, and I would just stand in front of the goal with a 5-foot-long stick and impale people. But this is the real deal. Tell us a little bit about how this all came together, because I know you're a lacrosse guy.
3: Thank you, Rick. Yes, I am. And I had written a book for Cornell Press in 2022 on lacrosse from the 1970s, which was largely, you know, rather some field that was, you know, had not really been covered very well. And so I don't know if that my book did it or not, but at least we gave an effort toward it. And so I was on their radar already. And as Cornell embarked last year on its what was looking to be and turned out to be its first national title since 1977, I had kept in touch with them. And as soon as they won the title Memorial Day over Maryland, you know, that night I talked to people from Cornell Press and I said, hey, let's see what we can turn around pretty quickly. So it was kind of in the works during the season. I know the people at Cornell are very superstitious, so I won't say that we jinxed it. You know, we were just sort of preliminarily talking during the quarterfinals and semifinals, and then decided after Cornell won the championship to try to put something together.
2: You know, it's funny because you think about the early days of lacrosse going back to the Native Americans, but I remember when I was told, you know, when you have the ball, you have to hold your stick away from your body because of Jim Brown. And when he was in Syracuse, yes, he would press it against his chest and just run through everyone. So, who was the Jim Brown of Cornell? Who's like their all-time sort of stallion?
3: They have a couple, Rick, and the first is a guy named Eamon McEnany, who was sort of the opposite of Jim Brown. He was 5'10", 150 pounds, from Long Island. So similar to Jim Brown, he was actually a very good football player. He played a wide receiver at Cornell in the 70s and lacrosse, but he quit the team as a junior football team in 76 to focus on trying to win the national title in that spring. And the coach to whom he broke the news was George Seifert, who had been the head football coach at Cornell and later won the status. He won 3 games at Cornell and won 2 Super Bowls with the 49ers. But Eamon was very quick and very extremely quick and extremely competitive. So Cornell had not won a title since he graduated in 1977. And the more recent example would be C.J. Kirst from last year's team, a senior who played much of the season with a broken hand, that they were very, you know, they were sort of adroitly concealed, literally and otherwise, until the season was over. He needed severe off-season surgery, but he wanted to play. He said, no, I'm a senior. I'm a fifth-year senior. I don't have any time left. This is my chance. And he insisted, amid all the sort of medical rules in existence, he said, no, he overruled everyone, said, I'm playing. And he had the support of his mother. His father died when he was young, and this was his chance. And so I think he would be the more kind of, in terms of just being a physical force, you know, 6'2", 210, and he was the guy, Rick, who said, all right, I want to go from point A to point B, and I'm just going to get there, and I'm too strong. You know, you're either going to have to send 4 people to stop me, or I'm going to run over you. And I think in that sense he was a little bit, without withholding the ball, I think he was a little bit like Jim Brown.
2: I had one really smart friend, and she had her pick of the Ivy League schools, and she ended up going to Yale, but she said she almost picked Cornell because she loved the campus. She loved Ithaca. What is it about that school that, I mean, it's, you hear New York and you go, oh, New York, but it's in the Finger Lakes. It's way up there. What about that place makes it special in your mind?
3: One of the things that makes it special, Rick, is that they are really invested in lacrosse. You know, the band shows up at a lot of the home games. They have huge tailgate parties before the game, you know, and it's sort of food, and, you know, it isn't a fraternity, you know, part 2.0 or something. I mean, it's very tastefully done, literally and otherwise. You know, they have grills and food and music and, you know, some drinks and water and sparkling water, whatever it is. And they're just very excited for lacrosse. You know, I was up at the game this past weekend against Johns Hopkins with my older brother and my nephew, and they both kept commenting, you know, boy, people really like lacrosse in Ithaca. People really like lacrosse in Central New York. And my nephew is on the team at Skidmore, and I think that they like the sport there, too, in Saratoga Springs area. But it's much more, you know, high school lacrosse, college lacrosse, indoor lacrosse, you know, a little bit like, is it Bubba Gump, you know, shrimp grits, shrimp etouffee, you know, any kind of shrimp that he could think of. I think Central New York is really like that with lacrosse. And so I think, at least in terms of a lacrosse perspective, they really are one of the places, along with Johns Hopkins and a couple other, where they're very, very serious and the sport is followed very closely.
2: What is it about this story? Because, look, a lot of programs go through long droughts, but what is it about this story, about this team, that makes it so compelling?
3: Rick, a couple things. The first is the 48-year drought, again, at a program that really cares about the sport and really sinks some resources into it and really has some eyeballs. You know, this isn't a place where they're fair-weather fans and, you know, if the team is good, people show up. I mean, they get people home and away to all their games. I likened one set of fans to sort of devotees of the Grateful Dead or Fish. You know, they'll just go wherever the team is playing. They show up. And the other thing, too, is that in 2004, it's actually St. Patrick's Day, 2004, during a game against Binghamton, a young man named George Boyardi, he was a team captain, and Cornell was ahead 9-6 with about 3 minutes left in the game, and Binghamton was on extra man. And it was a little bit closer than it should have been. And so the Binghamton kid took a shot on goal, and George Boyardi jumped in front of it to block the shot. He said, no, I can't have them score, make it 9-7 and make it close or whatever. And he actually died on the field. The ball struck him in the chest right when his heart had hit that cycle. And, you know, I think it's very similar to DeMar Hamlin and some of the stories we see now where the athlete survives and actually comes back and plays at some point later on. And they did have the defibrillator on the sideline. You know, they got to him as quickly as they could. He received pretty good medical attention. You know, the ambulance came within 2 minutes, I think. But they still lost him. And, he really remains relevant to that program, and not in sort of a ghoulish way, but in more, you know, they sort of still try to live up to the example he set, not only on that moment on Chilcot Field in 2004, but also throughout his career there. They had moved him from long sick midi to short sick, which is a very thankless position. It's almost like the fifth cornerback, or, you know, the nickelback in football. You're going to get picked on and you give up touchdowns. And, you know, that's who gets picked on. He said, okay, I can handle that. And just sort of his example of being a good teammate and a good friend and always listening to people, you know, lacrosse, for better or worse, has a reputation of sort of, you know, go from the playing field to Wall Street, or go from, you know, to finance or business, whatever. And George Boyardi, after he graduated from Cornell, was set to go teach at a Jesuit high school in Rosebud, South Dakota, run by Native Americans. He had become very interested in that culture. So I think there's a lot to Cornell, and there's, you know, the drought, but there's also how they still honor George Boyardi, and how, honestly, on a practical level, in 2024, Cornell did not make the NCAA tournament. And then in 2025, they win the whole thing. So it's sort of, okay, this is relatable. Like, my team didn't make the tournament last year, or, you know, my high school had a terrible year. How do we turn this thing around and make it better? And so I think there are lessons in there beyond people who go to Chilcot Field, you know, several times a year that they might glean from.
2: By the way, I'll leave you with this because you might know. So my first year, I had a brine stick that would bend to a right angle. It was a piece of garbage. And then so someone recommended Crooked Arrow. I think it was in the New England area. And I used that thing, and that thing was awesome and made out of wood. You know the Crooked Arrow sticks?
3: I briefly know about them, but I do know the wooden sticks. And, for years, of course, the sport was exclusively played with wooden sticks. And I think it was part of the Native American culture. It was sort of the good news, bad news when they switched, Rick, from wood to plastic. The good news was that the sport became much more accessible. You know, you could walk into a store, pick up a stick off, not necessarily a 90-degree stick like yours, but you could walk into a store, pick up a stick, and play right away. The wooden sticks needed weeks and weeks of being broken in, and then once you broke it in, if it broke in a game, you had to start all over sometimes in the middle of the season with a stick, and shooting was wildly inaccurate, and passing wasn't quite accurate, and the scores were much lower. But there was, you know, that was still part of the Native American game, and the Native Americans largely used those sticks, and I think it's sort of the good news, bad news, that it's now more popular, but it's also lost a large part of its heritage.
2: Yeah, it was perfect for me to just stand in front of the crease and attack people.
3: Yeah,
2: the name of the book. The name of the book is The Long Red Line, Cornell Lacrosse and the 48-Year Quest for Glory, out Friday by our guest, Christian Sweezy. Hey, Christian, good talking lacrosse with you, and congrats on this book.
3: You're very kind, Rick. Thank you so much. I enjoyed this as well.
2: All right, good stuff. I'm Rick Tittle. We will come back with some open lines at 1-800-878-PLAY.

0: That's what I had been saying. What had happened was Rick Tittle was just trying to keep it real and stay sucker-free.
1: All right, whatever that means. Thank you for that. Welcome back to the show. Rick Tittle with you coast to coast and around the world on the American Forces Radio Network. It's our pleasure to welcome to the show soccer writer Leander Scherlakens. He has a brand new book called The Long Game, which is available tomorrow from Viking Publishing, about the United States men's national team as we are a month to the day away from the World Cup beginning here in North America. Leander, welcome to the show. I know you hail from Belgium, a country that I've visited, and I do love that place. What part are you from?
2: I was actually born in the Netherlands, in Breda, the south of the Netherlands, but we moved to Brussels when I was four, so from the capital, and I was there through high school.
1: So the Mannequin Piece, the Grand Place, and you probably grew up an Anderlecht fan?
2: I was still an Ajax fan because that Dutch part of me rang through. They were very, very good when I was first becoming really conscious of soccer. So I stuck with that.
1: I remember when the Amsterdam Arena was built and they put in the cement moats. Like, what's in them? Nothing. You try to get on the field, you're going to fall down on cement.
2: Yeah, that's what they were for, to keep fans off the field. But they got rid of them eventually because by then they were kind of out of fashion and people felt they were too hostile.
1: All right, the book, The Long Game, U.S. Men's Soccer and Its Savage Four-Decade Journey to the Top or Thereabouts. And I'm right here with you. When I was, in high school and college, we weren't in the World Cup. And thankfully that Paul Caligiuri shot heard around the world got us to Italia 90. I got to work at the media center for USA 94. I've watched the men's game grow and grow. And then the setbacks, missing out on Russia 18. And now we have all these players playing overseas mostly, but there's not a cohesive unit. And I think this FIFA rankings, I always laugh when I see where the U.S. is. They're just trying to kiss our butt because, like, the 20 teams behind us could beat us easily, I think. But what was the impetus behind putting all this together, Leander?
2: Well, for a start, the U.S. men's national team has an extraordinary history. I mean, it's such a weird team in so many ways. They got to the very first World Cup ever played in 1930 and placed third. Now, granted, only 13 teams showed up, and most of the big European powers didn't because they were upset that the World Cup was going to be all the way in Uruguay. And then in 1950, the U.S. posts one of the great upsets at a World Cup in Brazil beating England 1-0, still a result that has people scratching their heads. And then after that, they don't make it back, as you mentioned, until 1990, and they're in the wilderness for 40 years. And it's just such a strange story. They at one point had a streak in the 50s and 60s where the U.S. did not win a game for 11 straight years. The national team program was just completely disheveled back then. They had a World Cup qualifier for the 1974 edition where they didn't have enough players to field a full team, and they had to pull a guy from the stands. They have lots of stories like that where they either had no coach at all, or for one qualifying session they had two coaches and nobody could figure out who the guy really was. Then in 1983, in their desperation, because U.S. soccer could only afford to put on one game a year, they entered the national team as a club team in the old North American Soccer League, which was about to crumble anyway the next year, as Team America, and they came dead last, scored the fewest goals of anybody. And there's just so many great stories, so many wacky recollections that I got from, I spoke to 150 players, coaches, administrators, really focusing on the last 40 years. And I think it really kind of illustrates just how far this team has come to now being in a place where, as you put it well, they have good players. Will they come together to have a strong World Cup? We'll have to see. But, you know, in all those years that the U.S. was completely irrelevant in international soccer, the rest of the world was still playing and still growing. So they had a huge amount of ground to make up. And so my book is really about how they did that.
1: Yeah, the negligence was insane. I remember Kyle Roach Jr. telling me it was like 1974 or something, and they said, you've been capped, and we're going to play Mexico. He's like, great. And they go, yeah, we're going to play them at the L.A. Coliseum. And he said, well, that'd be a home game for Mexico. And they go, look, we know we're going to lose. We're trying to sell tickets. And then they said, he goes, okay, well, where do I get my plane tickets? And they went, if you want to play, fly yourself out. I mean, that to me is astounding because that was 1975, not that long ago.
2: No, I mean, it's just the sport completely collapsed. I mean, it's sort of, there were decades where the U.S. had no national soccer league, certainly not a professional one, where basically the sport was kept alive in these regional leagues in what they called the ethnic leagues, where New York City, for instance, would have all these, and I'm sure the Bay Area did as well, these leagues where the teams would be made up of entirely Irish players or entirely Greek American players or entirely Mexican players. And so that was a hard sell to the mainstream because there's such a history of dysfunction and infighting in American professional men's soccer that they really just kind of kept holding themselves back for decade after decade.
1: By the way, I know you you teach at Marist, is that right?
2: Yes.
1: Yeah, so a colleague of mine who I used to do work in radio with, and now he's in New York City, named Brandon Tierney, played baseball at Marist. And I said, oh, is that a Catholic school? And he said, I don't know. And I said, you played for Marist and you don't know if it's a Catholic school? And so I'll ask you, is it a Catholic school or just a Christian school?
2: It was a Catholic school. It's now become sort of more broad. I mean, it's still definitely – keep some of those values and everything, but it's not really a religiously inflected the way it used to be.
1: Gotcha. All right. So now, you know, it used to be, you know, that 94 team, and you know, I was at that game 4th of July against Brazil, and how plucky with the Tomas Dules and the Kearney, New Jersey guys and the Fremont, California guys. I mean, they had, you know, Bora, let's keep the ball on the floor, let's pass it around. And then we got into this kind of period of hubris, I thought, and the disaster of not coming out of CONCACAF in 2018. And I love Mauricio Pochettino as well, but it still seems kind of disjointed. And Leander, we have no goalie. We used to have a Keller or a Friedel or a Miola or a Howard. We have no one now. How is that possible?
2: I mean, it's sort of ironic in a sense that for years and years and years, it felt like the U.S. was producing world-class goalies and kind of falling short everywhere else on the field. And there were all these theories that it was because American children played ball sports with their hands, and therefore we were good at producing goalies, but not players who had to actually use their feet. And now we've got all these great outfield players. And the goalies, you know, it's probably going to be Matt Freese of New York City FC or Matt Turner of the New England Revolution. Turner played in the Premier League in England for three different clubs. That didn't work out. So now he's back stateside. Freese is sort of a younger goalie. But, yeah, that's a question mark for the U.S. I think on their day they're both solid goalies, but it is unusual that the stars are elsewhere now and that the goalkeeping position is a little bit of a liability.
1: Let me ask you something, Leander. How would you, if you were Pochettino, how would you go about it? Because, you know, even though I guess Pulisic has another knock, but he hasn't been scoring lately, but we know how good he is. And you look at Balogun and what Haji Wright has done, Ricardo Pepi. So we know what we're going to do up front, but I still am scared of MLS players like the Berhalters and the Arfsons and the Tim Reams of the world. How would you go about it? Would you go inverted fullbacks? Would you just run a Catenaccio, a 4-4-2? Like, how would you approach it? I give you the job right now as the United States men's national team head coach. What do you do?
2: Well, first of all, I'm honored. This is the biggest job of my life. The World Cups tend to be attritional battles, right? Now that it's been expanded from 32 teams to 48, you have to get through 8 games to win a World Cup. And not saying that the U.S. is in that conversation by any means. But most of these guys are coming off their European club season. They're exhausted. They're playing in the summer heat. They're traveling a lot. Like, you're not going to be able to do this sort of sophisticated stuff you can on a club team, which you really can't anyway because national teams are together for so short a period of time.

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0: I'm Mike Sempervivi with the Sports Byline Broadcasting Network 2-Minute Warning. Well, Philadelphia fans, at least the Phillies took the last two from Colorado to take that series. All sarcasm aside, the Flyers hockey team is very raw but also very talented. They made a huge step up this season, and there's no shame in getting swept by an elite unit like the Carolina Hurricanes. That same courtesy can't really be extended to the 76ers, who were also swept by the New York Knicks, who now advance to the NBA Eastern Conference Finals for the second year in a row. And a lot of that credit goes to the Knicks, who have found another gear after sleepwalking through games 2 and 3 against Atlanta in the first round. They treated this series as if it was a tune-up fight with a lower-rated opponent they wanted to get out of the way quickly because their big-money fight was next. And it is. Making the conference finals wasn't the goal. Beating Detroit and winning it is. I mean, it's why Tom Thibodeau got fired last year and why Mike Brown is there. It's why people were beginning prayer circles for Billy Donovan prior to Game 4 against Atlanta. The Knicks' entire season comes down to beating Detroit, and if it happens to be Cleveland, so be it. Beat them with the same energy. And the lack of energy is what did in the Sixers, who couldn't maintain any positive momentum coming out of the Boston series. They were tired and looked weak. Joel Embiid missed multiple games in each series again. Whatever giggles are left over from the trust the process days have been snuffed, and his future in the city is in question as he's set to begin making $60 million a year. He hasn't been able to play as much as he can with Paul George, who the Sixers both need on the floor to win. George tried, but he also couldn't bring enough to the table, which is troubling for a team that felt as though they could win now. Their shooters, Tyrese Maxey, VJ Edgecombe, Quentin Grimes, and Justin Edwards, were stifled all series, finishing with a dud on Sunday, shooting a combined 15 of 45 and 3 of 24 from 3. Maxey, who was tremendous throughout the Celtics series, shrunk under the Knicks' relentless pressure, while his counterpart Jalen Brunson ran wild, scoring 116 points in 129 minutes and hearing MVP chants inside Xfinity Mobile. New York's bench outscored Philadelphia's 137-104 during the series and probably would have beaten the Sixers starters if they had been asked. After basically begging their fans not to sell their tickets, Philadelphia laid an egg for 3 games and then got swept off the floor in their home building, which really did become MSG South on Sunday. I know the Sixers have committed to this roster, but after 25 years of not making it out of the second round of the playoffs, after watching miss, I'm not sure next year is going to yield much different results. I'm Mike Sempervivi with the Sports Byline Broadcasting Network 2-Minute Warning.
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0: I'm Mike Sempervivi with the Sports Byline Broadcasting Network 2-Minute Warning. Well, Philadelphia fans, at least the Phillies took the last two from Colorado to take that series. All sarcasm aside, the Flyers hockey team is very raw but also very talented. They made a huge step up this season, and there's no shame in getting swept by an elite unit like the Carolina Hurricanes. That same courtesy can't really be extended to the 76ers, who were also swept by the New York Knicks, who now advance to the NBA Eastern Conference Finals for the second year in a row. And a lot of that credit goes to the Knicks, who have found another gear after sleepwalking through games 2 and 3 against Atlanta in the first round. They treated this series as if it was a tune-up fight with a lower-rated opponent they wanted to get out of the way quickly because their big-money fight was next. And it is. Making the conference finals wasn't the goal. Beating Detroit and winning it is. I mean, it's why Tom Thibodeau got fired last year and why Mike Brown is there. It's why people were beginning prayer circles for Billy Donovan prior to Game 4 against Atlanta. The Knicks' entire season comes down to beating Detroit, and if it happens to be Cleveland, so be it. Beat them with the same energy. And the lack of energy is what did in the Sixers, who couldn't maintain any positive momentum coming out of the Boston series. They were tired and looked weak. Joel Embiid missed multiple games in each series again. Whatever giggles are left over from the trust the process days have been snuffed, and his future in the city is in question as he's set to begin making $60 million a year. He hasn't been able to play as much as he can with Paul George, who the Sixers both need on the floor to win. George tried, but he also couldn't bring enough to the table, which is troubling for a team that felt as though they could win now. Their shooters, Tyrese Maxey, VJ Edgecombe, Quentin Grimes, and Justin Edwards, were stifled all series, finishing with a dud on Sunday, shooting a combined 15 of 45 and 3 of 24 from 3. Maxey, who was tremendous throughout the Celtics series, shrunk under the Knicks' relentless pressure, while his counterpart Jalen Brunson ran wild, scoring 116 points in 129 minutes and hearing MVP chants inside Xfinity Mobile. New York's bench outscored Philadelphia's 137-104 during the series and probably would have beaten the Sixers starters if they had been asked. After basically begging their fans not to sell their tickets, Philadelphia laid an egg for 3 games and then got swept off the floor in their home building, which really did become MSG South on Sunday. I know the Sixers have committed to this roster, but after 25 years of not making it out of the second round of the playoffs, after watching this, I'm not sure next year is going to yield much different results. I'm Mike Sempervivi with the Sports Byline Broadcasting Network 2-Minute Warning.
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1: Rick Tittle knows his sports.
2: I hate that guy.
3: I love that guy. Oh my gosh, he's so fine. Rick Tittle brings home the bacon, fries it up in a pan, and then he eats it.
4: Ricky T in the hizzle for shizzle, biznatch.

0: Thank you for that, and welcome back to the show. Bob Nightingale is reporting that the Giants are trying to unload Rafi Devers, but they're already regret taking on that contract. I'm sure they'd have to pay almost all of it for him to play for a different team. But they have to endure this year, and then seven more seasons. This year, 27 mil. Next year, 28.5. Year after that, 28.5. The year after that, 28.5. The year after that, 28.5. The year after that, 28.5. The year after that, 28.5. The year after that, 28.5. He is on the team until 2034, when he'll be a free agent and be 37 years old. But you know what? Even though the Red Sox gave him, whatever, 13 and point whatever, 13, $313 million, and they're glad that that contract is gone, at least Devers delivered. I'll never understand the Matt Chapman deal, which they have four more years of that. He can't hit. He's overrated at third. And he can be kind of a douche sometimes. I mean, I guess we all can. But when Matt Olson left, I was sad. When Matt Chapman left the A's, I didn't even blink. I never once was like, oh, Chapman's coming up. Something good's going to happen. No. I mean, he's not a lousy defender. He's just way overrated. He reminds me a lot of Donaldson, except the only difference is Donaldson could hit. So, wow, if that's true, they're trying to get rid of Devers now. Who is going to take on that money? No one. So they'd probably tell the Giants, look, we'll pay him $5 million a year. Are you willing to pick up $23.5 million per year for the next 7 years? If you are, then we have a deal. But I'm not saying that's a true account, but, you know, that's what Bob Nightingale is saying. And so somebody heard a whisper or got a phone call somewhere. All right, I'm Rick Tittle. Come on back.
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2: 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We will stand here, this moment, together. And we will start today.

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0: it any better, but it's better. Rick Tittle is back. He's so great. I can't believe how awesome he is. More sports talk, yes. Hour two of Titillating Sports.
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2: All right, thank you for that, and welcome back to the show. Rick Tittle with you coast to coast and around the world on the American Forces Radio Network. Very interesting and unique sports book is coming out on Friday by our guest Christian Sweezy. It's called The Long Red Line, Cornell Lacrosse and the 48-Year Quest for Glory. Christian, welcome to the show. First of all, Sweezy or Sweezy?
3: You're very kind, Rick. It is Sweezy. Unfortunately, for me, it rhymes with sleazy and sneezy, so I get a lot of derivation. The Sweezy is preferred on my end.
2: And Swayze would rhyme with a handsome actor. You don't want that.
3: I know. What a terrible fate. Yes, exactly.
2: All right. Well, I was a college lacrosse player in the 80s at St. Mary's College, and I was a football player, and I played it to get out of weightlifting in the off season. I wasn't very good. I was a crease defender, and I would just stand in front of the goal with a 5-foot-long stick and impale people. But this is the real deal. Tell us a little bit about how this all came together, because I know you're a lacrosse guy.
3: Thank you, Rick. Yes, I am. And I had written a book for Cornell Press in 2022 on lacrosse in the 1970s, which was largely, you know, rather some field that was, you know, had not really been covered very well. And so I don't know if my book did it or not, but at least we gave an effort toward it. And so I was on their radar already. And as Cornell embarked last year on its what was looking to be and turned out to be its first national title since 1977, I had kept in touch with them. And as soon as they won the title Memorial Day over Maryland, you know, that night I talked to people from Cornell Press and I said, hey, let's see what we can turn around pretty quickly. So it was kind of in the works during the season. I know the people at Cornell are very superstitious, so I won't say that we jinxed it. You know, we were just sort of preliminarily talking during the quarterfinals and semifinals, and then decided after Cornell won the championship to try to put something together.
2: You know, it's funny because you think about the early days of lacrosse going back to the Native Americans, but I remember when I was told, you know, when you have the ball, you have to hold your stick away from your body because of Jim Brown. And when he was in Syracuse, yes, he would press it against his chest and just run through everyone. So who was the Jim Brown of Cornell? Who's like their all-time sort of stallion?
3: They have a couple, Rick, and the first is a guy named Eamon McEnany, who was sort of the opposite of Jim Brown. He was 5'10", 150 pounds from Long Island. So similar to Jim Brown, he was actually a very good football player. He played a wide receiver at Cornell in the 70s and lacrosse, but he quit the team as a junior football team in 76 to focus on trying to win the national title in that spring. And the coach to whom he broke the news was George Seifert, who had been the head football coach at Cornell and later won, I think the status, he won 3 games at Cornell and won 2 Super Bowls with the 49ers. But Eamon was very quick and extremely quick and extremely competitive. So Cornell had not won a title since he graduated in 1977. And the more recent example would be C.J. Kirst from last year's team, a senior who played much of the season with a broken hand, but they were very, you know, they were sort of adroitly concealed, literally and otherwise, until the season was over. He needed severe off-season surgery, but he wanted to play. He said, no, I'm a senior. I'm a fifth-year senior. I don't have any time left. This is my chance. And he insisted amid all the sort of medical rules in existence. He said, no, he overruled everyone, said, I'm playing. And he had this word of his mother. His father died when he was young, and this was his chance. And so I think he would be the more kind of, in terms of just being a physical force, you know, 6'2", 210, and he was the guy, Rick, who said, all right, I want to go from point A to point B, and I'm just going to get there, and I'm too strong. You know, you're either going to have to send 4 people to stop me, or I'm going to run over you. And I think in that sense he was a little bit, without withholding the ball, I think he was a little bit like Jim Brown.
2: I had one really smart friend. She had her pick of the Ivy League schools, and she ended up going to Yale, but she said she almost picked Cornell because she loved the campus. She loved Ithaca. What is it about that school that, I mean, it's, you hear New York and you go, oh, New York, but it's in the Finger Lakes. It's way up there. What about that place makes it special in your mind?
3: One of the things that makes it special, Rick, is they are really invested in lacrosse. You know, the band shows up at a lot of the home games. They have huge tailgate parties before the game, you know, and it's sort of food, and, you know, it isn't a fraternity, you know, part 2.0 or something. I mean, it's very tastefully done, literally and otherwise. You know, they have grills and food and music and, you know, some drinks and water and sparkling water, whatever it is. And they're just very excited for lacrosse. You know, I was up at the game this past weekend against Johns Hopkins with my older brother and my nephew. And they both kept commenting, you know, boy, people really like lacrosse in Ithaca. People really like lacrosse in Central New York. And my nephew is on the team at Skidmore. And I think that they like the sport there, too, in Saratoga Springs area. But it's much more, you know, high school lacrosse, college lacrosse, indoor lacrosse, you know, a little bit like, is it Bubba Gump, you know, shrimp grits, shrimp etouffee, you know, any kind of shrimp that he could think of. I think Central New York is really like that with lacrosse. And so I think, at least in terms of a lacrosse perspective, they really are one of the places, along with Johns Hopkins and a couple other, where they're very, very serious and the sport's followed very closely.
2: What is it about this story? Because, look, a lot of programs go through long droughts, but what is it about this story, about this team, that makes it so compelling?
3: Rick, a couple things. The first is the 48-year drought, again, at a program that really cares about the sport and really sinks some resources into it and really has some eyeballs. You know, this isn't a place where they're fair-weather fans and, you know, if the team is good, people show up. I mean, they get people home and away to all their games. I likened one set of fans to sort of devotees of the Grateful Dead or Fish. You know, they'll just go wherever the team is playing. They show up. And the other thing, too, is that in 2004, it's actually St. Patrick's Day, 2004, during a game against Binghamton, a young man named George Boyardi, he was a team captain, and Cornell was ahead 9-6 with about 3 minutes left in the game, and Binghamton was on extra man. And it was a little bit closer than it should have been, and so the Binghamton kid took a shot on goal, and George Boyardi jumped in front of it to block the shot. He said, no, I can't have them score and make it 9-7 and make it close or whatever. And he actually died on the field. The ball struck him in the chest right when his heart had hit that cycle. And, you know, I think it's very similar to DeMar Hamlin and some of the stories we see now where the athlete survives and actually comes back and plays at some point later on. And they did have the defibrillator on the sideline. You know, they got to him as quickly as they could. He received pretty good medical attention. You know, the ambulance came within 2 minutes, I think. But they still lost him. And, he really remains relevant to that program, and not in sort of a ghoulish way, but in more, you know, they sort of still try to live up to the example he set, not only on that moment on Schoelkopf Field in 2004, but also throughout his career there. They moved him from long sick midi to short sick, which is a very thankless position. It's almost like the fifth cornerback, or, you know, the nickelback in football. You're going to get picked on and you give up touchdowns. And, you know, that's who gets picked on. He said, okay, I can handle that. And just sort of his example of being a good teammate and a good friend and always listening to people, you know, lacrosse, for better or worse, has a reputation of sort of, you know, go from the playing field to Wall Street, or go from, you know, to finance or business, whatever. And George Boyardi, after he graduated from Cornell, was set to go teach at a Jesuit high school in Rosebud, South Dakota, run by Native Americans. He had become very interested in that culture. So I think there's a lot to Cornell, and there's, you know, the drought, but there's also how they still honor George Boyardi, and how, honestly, on a practical level, in 2024, Cornell did not make the NCAA tournament. And then in 2025, they win the whole thing. So it's sort of, okay, this is relatable. Like, my team didn't make the tournament last year, or, you know, my high school had a terrible year. How do we turn this thing around and make it better? And so I think there are lessons in there beyond people who would go to Schoelkopf Field, you know, several times a year that they might glean from.
2: By the way, I'll leave you with this because you might know. So my first year, I had a brine stick that would bend to a right angle. It was a piece of garbage. And then so someone recommended Crooked Arrow. I think it was in the New England area. And I used that thing, and that thing was awesome and made out of wood. You know the Crooked Arrow sticks?
3: I briefly know about them, but I do know the wooden sticks. And, for years, of course, the sport was exclusively played with wooden sticks. And I think it was part of the Native American culture. It was sort of the good news, bad news when they switched, Rick, from wood to plastic. The good news was that the sport became much more accessible. You know, you could walk into a store, pick up a stick off, not necessarily a 90-degree stick like yours, but you could walk into a store, pick up a stick, and play right away. The wooden sticks needed weeks and weeks of being broken in, and then once you broke it in, if it broke in a game, you had to start all over sometimes in the middle of the season with a stick, and shooting was wildly inaccurate, and passing wasn't quite accurate, and the scores were much lower. But there was, you know, that was still part of the Native American game, and the Native Americans largely used those sticks. And I think it's sort of the good news, bad news that it's now more popular, but it's also lost a large part of its heritage.
2: Yeah, it was perfect for me to just stand in front of the crease and attack people.
3: Yeah,
2: the name of the book. The name of the book is The Long Red Line, Cornell Lacrosse and the 48-Year Quest for Glory, out Friday by our guest, Christian Sweezy. Hey, Christian, good talking lacrosse with you, and congrats on this book.
3: You're very kind, Rick. Thank you so much. I enjoyed this as well.
2: All right, good stuff. I'm Rick Tittle. We will come back with some open lines at 1-800-878-PLAY.

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5: Well, look, I already told you. I deal with the customers so the engineers don't have to. I have people skills. I am good at dealing with people. Can't you understand that? What the hell?

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1: All right, thank you for that, and welcome back to the show. Rick Tittle with you, coast to coast and around the world on the American Forces Radio Network. Coming up in the next segment, we'll have soccer writer Leander Scherlakens. He's written a book about the United States men's national team. Well, it looks like I'm going to the Valkyries game on Wednesday against Chicago. I have been approved for Tier 2 media. That sounds kind of scary. You know, back in the day at the Coliseum, Coliseum ended up being too small almost for the popularity of the Warriors when it came to media. And so there was a media room underneath near the locker rooms with TVs. And they would say, all right, well, you 20 guys have to watch the game in here. I was like, you must be out of your mind. So I would just go either find an empty seat in the top deck and and bless Scott Osler, he would let me stand behind him in the last row of the media. Usually, now in the Warriors' defense, usually I did get a seat, and I was working on the flagship station at the time. But when I hear I hear Tier 2 media, Tier 2 media will have access to press conferences only, both pregame and postgame. Tier 2 media is not allowed on the court. Oh, that's fine. All right, I get it. Yeah, it's a big deal. You know, it's like they emailed me and they said, do you want to apply for a season credential? And I thought, oh, why not? And they went, yeah, you've been denied. I should be denied. But you know what cures everything? Winning. And as sour, I don't even care about the Valks, and I was sour at how they handled the draft and then how they mishandled the players they acquired in the draft. They threw an entire draft away. But they've come out gangbusters in their first two games. And so, as I said, if you win, everybody will forget your – it wasn't even a hiccup or a speed bump. It was a cosmic disaster of a draft. That said, I've never seen any team – in history, cut their first two picks in camp. Well, one of them wasn't a pick. All right, whatever. Like a person that they traded the pick for. But anyway, so, but you know, they've sold out every game in their existence. They're the team that is worth the most money. You know, and so, in other words, they're a big hit. And so I'm kind of fired up. We'll see what's going on there. All right, now getting to the men's on films. Isn't he a tight end? He was. Remember that, David Allen Greer and Damon Wayans? Anyway, the Wizards won the lottery. First time since 2010 when they took John Wall, who was just on my show a couple of weeks ago. Do you know how bad the Wizards are? They are the first team in NBA history to lose 64 or more games 3 years in a row. Not even my crappy-ass Warriors did that in the 80s. They have been outscored by an average of more than 11 points for 3 years. To say the last 3 years were bleak would be an understatement, and now I know why the NBA fixed it for Washington to get – maybe Trump was in on that. We need better – I can't do a Trump. We need better basketball in the Capitol. We just need it. Everyone's saying. Everyone's talking about it. So, remember, they got the number 2 overall pick 2 years ago, which was kind of a weak draft. They got them Alex Sarr, who's a nice player. He's not a franchise changer. He's French. And then last year – they were in second position and they fell to 6, kind of like Indiana did. And so lotteries worked out and this will benefit them. And remember, they picked up Anthony Davis and Trae Young, two all-star players. So, you know, wrong side of 30, but still young enough to do something if they can stay healthy, especially Unibrow. So either the Wiz will return to the postseason, or if you're playing the long game, which is the name of the book coming up next, they will miss the playoffs again and then double dip and get in on the lottery again. You know? So they need a franchise player is what they need. And it'll probably be A.J. DeBanstah. He was interviewed at the draft, and they go, hey, what do you think about Washington getting the pick? And he was like, yeah, you know, whoever picks me, I'm going to work hard, you know, just be myself. And I'm like, what? Yeah, I'm just going to work hard. And well, what's he going to say? Yay, they're going to pick me for sure. No, they're not going to pick him for sure, but they should. You know, this is a guy who's coming off 1 year in college, and he had the season that Darren Peterson was supposed to have at BYU. He's what I saw somebody call him a jumbo wing. I'm like, all right, I hadn't heard that term, jumbo wing. But he is a great scorer. He led the entire nation in points. 25 and a half per game with 7 rebounds and 4 assists. He shot 33% from 3-point range, and someone's going to very interesting talent. And if you have a backcourt of Trae Young at point guard and DeBanstah at small forward, and then you have Unibrow at center, yeah, that's at least a play-in team, isn't it? Bueller. But with the lottery, some teams won. We talked about the Pacers and Pritchard, the GM, apologizing. But what about the Nets? The Nets made an enormous bet against themselves 2 years ago. They traded a bunch of picks to get Kevin Durant and Kyrie Irving in trades with Houston and for control over their 25 and 26 draft picks, right? That's what they did. We're going to rebuild. And in 2025, they gained almost nothing. They won more than expected, and Phoenix lost more than expected. So the Suns pick gave Houston the deal just 2 spots behind Brooklyn at 8 and 10, respectively. So they drafted Igor Demin. So that put them in a ton of pressure, and they paid a small fortune for 2 spins in the lottery and to drop down 5 slots. So, look, this draft is pretty deep. You can still get a player who could be foundational, right? But look at the Jazz. The Jazz became one of the faces of tanking. They were fined $500,000 for tanking. They were hit for punishing the player participation policy. Yes. And they blew up a fairly strong Donovan Mitchell, Rudy Gobert set. And they overperformed the first 2 years of the rebuild, and they got Taylor Hendricks and Cody Williams, who haven't lived up to their positions just yet. And then, of course, Hendricks is now with Memphis. Traded for Jaren Jackson. The Jazz were ready to compete next season. Well, now they get the second pick. And between Jackson and Lauri Markkanen, Walker Kessler, Keontae George, Ace Bailey, you could say they might not have a starting role to offer. What a great place to be. But once again, those Sacramento Kings, they have spent a lot of time in the draft lottery. And that happens when you miss the playoffs 19 and 20 years. The ping pong balls just don't go there. They've only moved up twice. They took Marvin Bagley over Luka Doncic. They got unlucky in the second, picking 4 in a draft that had All-Stars go 1 and 2. But, I mean, their real chance to secure a franchise player as they've fallen yet again. And you know what? I don't care. That one playoff series against the Warriors, I don't know. The Kings can eat a bag of butts. All right, we'll come on back, talk a little soccer with Leander Scherlakens.

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5: 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Huddleston, Modric, better be hit, deflection, hit the post, Lennon!

0: That's what I had been saying. What had happened was Rick Tittle was just trying to keep it real and stay sucker-free.
1: All right, whatever that means. Thank you for that. Welcome back to the show. Rick Tittle with you coast to coast and around the world on the American Forces Radio Network. It's our pleasure to welcome to the show soccer writer Leander Scherlakens. He has a brand-new book called The Long Game, which is available tomorrow from Viking Publishing, about the United States men's national team as we are a month to the day away from the World Cup beginning here in North America. Leander, welcome to the show. I know you hail from Belgium, a country that I've visited, and I do love that place. What part are you from?
2: I was actually born in the Netherlands, in Breda, the south of the Netherlands, but we moved to Brussels when I was four, so from the capital, and I was there through high school.
1: So the Mannequin Piece, the Grand Place, and you probably grew up an Anderlecht fan?
2: I was still an Ajax fan because that Dutch part of me rang through. They were very, very good when I was first becoming really conscious of soccer. So I stuck with that.
1: I remember when the Amsterdam Arena was built and they put in the cement moats. Like, what's in them? Nothing. You try to get on the field, you're going to fall down on cement.
2: Yeah, that's what they were for, to keep fans off the field. But they got rid of them eventually because by then they were kind of out of fashion and people felt they were too hostile.
1: All right, the book, The Long Game, U.S. Men's Soccer and Its Savage Four-Decade Journey to the Top or Thereabouts. And I'm right here with you. When I was, in high school and college, we weren't in the World Cup. And thankfully that Paul Caligiuri's shot heard around the world got us to Italia 90. I got to work at the media center for USA 94. I've watched the men's game grow and grow. And then the setbacks, missing out on Russia 18. And now we have all these players playing overseas mostly, but there's not a cohesive unit. And I think this FIFA rankings, I always laugh when I see where the U.S. is. They're just trying to kiss our butt because, like, the 20 teams behind us could beat us easily, I think. But what was the impetus behind putting all this together, Leander?
2: Well, for a start, the U.S. men's national team has an extraordinary history. I mean, it's such a weird team in so many ways. They got to the very first World Cup ever played in 1930 and placed third. Now, granted, only 13 teams showed up, and most of the big European powers didn't because they were upset that the World Cup was going to be all the way in Uruguay. And then in 1950, the U.S. posts one of the great upsets at a World Cup in Brazil beating England 1-0, still a result that has people scratching their heads. And then after that, they don't make it back, as you mentioned, until 1990, and they're in the wilderness for 40 years. And it's just such a strange story. They at one point had a streak in the 50s and 60s where the U.S. did not win a game for 11 straight years. The national team program was just completely disheveled back then. They had a World Cup qualifier for the 1974 edition where they didn't have enough players to field a full team, and they had to pull a guy from the stands. They have lots of stories like that where they either had no coach at all, or for one qualifying session they had two coaches and nobody could figure out who the guy really was. Then in 1983, in their desperation, because U.S. soccer could only afford to put on one game a year, they entered the national team as a club team in the old North American Soccer League, which was about to crumble anyway the next year, as Team America, and they came dead last, scored the fewest goals of anybody. And there's just so many great stories, so many wacky recollections that I got from, I spoke to 150 players, coaches, administrators, really focusing on the last 40 years. And I think it really kind of illustrates just how far this team has come to now being in a place where, as you put it well, they have good players. Will they come together to have a strong World Cup? We'll have to see. But, you know, in all those years that the U.S. was completely irrelevant in international soccer, the rest of the world was still playing and still growing. So they had a huge amount of ground to make up. And so my book is really about how they did that.
1: Yeah, the negligence was insane. I remember Kyle Roach Jr. telling me it was like 1974 or something, and they said, you've been capped, and we're going to play Mexico. He's like, great. And he goes, yeah, we're going to play them at the L.A. Coliseum. And he said, well, that'd be a home game for Mexico. And they go, look, we know we're going to lose. We're trying to sell tickets. And then they said, he goes, okay, well, where do I get my plane tickets? And they went, if you want to play, fly yourself out. I mean, that to me is astounding because that was 1975, not that long ago.
2: No, I mean, it's just the sport completely collapsed. I mean, there were decades where the U.S. had no national soccer league, certainly not a professional one, where basically the sport was kept alive in these regional leagues in what they called the ethnic leagues, where New York City, for instance, would have all these, and I'm sure the Bay Area did as well, these leagues where the teams would be made up of entirely Irish players or entirely Greek American players or entirely Mexican players. And so that was a hard sell to the mainstream because there's such a history of dysfunction and infighting in American professional men's soccer that they really just kind of kept holding themselves back for decade after decade.
1: By the way, I know you you teach at Marist, is that right?
2: Yes.
1: Yeah, so a colleague of mine who I used to do work in radio with, and now he's in New York City, named Brandon Tierney, played baseball at Marist. And I said, oh, is that a Catholic school? And he said, I don't know. And I said, you played for Marist and you don't know if it's a Catholic school? Or not? So I'll ask you, is it a Catholic school or just a Christian school?
2: It was a Catholic school. It's now become sort of more broad. I mean, it's still definitely – keep some of those values and everything, but it's not really a religiously inflected the way it used to be.
1: Gotcha. All right. So now, you know, it used to be, you know, that 94 team, and you know, I was at that game 4th of July against Brazil, and how plucky with the Tomas Dules and the Kearney, New Jersey guys and the Fremont, California guys. I mean, they had, you know, Bora, let's keep the ball on the floor, let's pass it around. And then we got into this kind of period of hubris, I thought, and the disaster of not coming out of CONCACAF in 2018. And I love Mauricio Pochettino as well, but it still seems kind of disjointed. And Leander, we have no goalie. We used to have a Keller or a Friedel or a Miola or a Howard. We have no one now. How is that possible?
2: I mean, it's sort of ironic in a sense that for years and years and years, it felt like the U.S. was producing world-class goalies and kind of falling short everywhere else on the field. And there were all these theories that it was because American children played ball sports with their hands, and therefore we were good at producing goalies, but not players who had to actually use their feet. And now we've got all these great outfield players. And the goalies, you know, it's probably going to be Matt Fries of New York City FC or Matt Turner of the New England Revolution. Turner played in the Premier League in England for three different clubs. That didn't work out. So now he's back stateside. Fries is sort of a younger goalie. But, yeah, that's a question mark for the U.S. I think on their day they're both solid goalies, but it is unusual that the stars are elsewhere now and that the goalkeeping position is a little bit of a liability.
1: Let me ask you something, Leander. How would you, if you were Pochettino, how would you go about it? Because, you know, even though I guess Pulisic has another knock, but he hasn't been scoring lately, but we know how good he is. And you look at Balogun and what Haji Wright has done, Ricardo Pepi. So we know what we're going to do up front, but I still am scared of MLS players like the Berhalters and the Arsons and the Tim Reams of the world. How would you go about it? Would you go inverted fullbacks? Would you just run a Catenaccio, a 4-4-2? Like, how would you approach it? I give you the job right now as the United States men's national team head coach. What do you do?
2: Well, first of all, I'm honored. This is the biggest job of my life. The World Cups tend to be attritional battles, right? Now that it's been expanded from 32 teams to 48, you have to get through 8 games to win a World Cup. And not saying that the U.S. is in that conversation by any means. But most of these guys are coming off their European club season. They're exhausted. They're playing in the summer heat. They're traveling a lot. Like, you're not going to be able to do this sort of sophisticated stuff you can on a club team, which you really can't anyway because national teams are together for so short a period of time. So I would play it pretty pragmatic. I would make sure that my defense is up to snuff. I play with 3 center backs and have Serginho Dest and Anthony Robinson hurtling up the flanks, but make sure they have plenty of cover. I play with one or two holding midfielders, and I try to play on the break. I don't think there's any shame in that. You know, we're not Spain. We're not England. I think it's perfectly fine to say we're going to defend a lot, and then we're going to bomb forward when we get the chance, because historically that's how the U.S. has competed. That's how you go toe-to-toe with some of these world-class teams when you don't necessarily have the horses.
1: That's a good idea. I'm picturing Eddie Lewis in South Korea against Mexico putting in that cross. Yeah, like coming down the flanks. I like it. All right, last question for you, Leander. I went to the first ever MLS game with the Clash at the time at San Jose State, and it's, of course, grown. And now I think it's grown so much, it's grown too much, and I think it's really been watered down. But it's great to have a domestic league. I'm not saying anything bad. They got rid of their stupid rules in the front.

0: think there's a way of doing promotion and relegation and having the benefit of, you know, the danger of coming last to teams so that they can't sort of phone it in year after year. I think what you can do is having two tiers within MLS and have promotion between those two without being able to drop out of the bottom tier, because you're never going to get the owners who ponied up, you know, as much as $500 million in expansion fees to agree to that. And that way you still have that mechanism and you still have the use of that, because and that way you can keep expanding a little bit and you can have more markets that not only have a Major League Soccer team, which is a positive, but who also have a Major League Soccer player academy to develop youth players to ultimately feed up to the national team in an environment where the soccer is free and the coaches are good and anybody who's good enough has access. And I think that has a lot of positive factors for the game writ large.
1: Two guys preaching to the choir. I agree with you. Everybody, that's been Leander Scherlaken's No Umlauts, A-E-A-E twice. The game is called The Game. The book is called The Long Game, U.S. Men's Soccer and Its Savage Four-Decade Journey to the Top or Thereabouts, available tomorrow from Viking Publishing. Leander, good having you on. Let's catch up down the road, man.
0: I'd like that. It's been a pleasure.
1: All right, good stuff. I'm Rick Tittle. Come on back on Sports Byline USA.

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0: Rick Tittle invented FUBU.
1: All right. How about that? Henry Bolte is being called up by the A's. Not Sky Bolt. Henry Bolte. He's been putting up ridiculous numbers in the minors. He went 5-for-5 yesterday. Day before that, he went 5-for-5. Two home runs in each game. He's hitting .348, 12 jacks, 17 steals. Not to pick on the Giants, but, of course, they just traded Patrick Bailey. Just looking back on their picks from 2014 first-round picks, Tyler Beede, Phil Bickford, 16, they had to give it up to sign Samardzija, Elio Ramos, Joey Bart, who's in town with Pittsburgh over the weekend, Hunter Bishop, Patrick Bailey, Will Bednar, Reggie Crawford, Bryce Eldridge, who's probably going to get sent back down, James Tibbs already traded, Gavin Keelan. So their new player, though, they got this guy, Tugboat Wilkinson, 270 pounds, putting up huge numbers. Played for Team Canada in the WBC as a pitcher. But still, I mean, you got to draft well. And I thought Hunter Bishop was going to be a stallion. It's just, you know, and maybe Bryce Eldridge would be. He did have a, finally got a home run. Anyway, I'm Rick Tittle. We got another hour. Come on back.

0: I'm Mike Sempervivi with the Sports Byline Broadcasting Network 2-Minute Warning. Well, Philadelphia fans, at least the Phillies took the last two from Colorado to take that series. All sarcasm aside, the Flyers hockey team is very raw but also very talented. They made a huge step up this season, and there's no shame in getting swept by an elite unit like the Carolina Hurricanes. That same courtesy can't really be extended to the 76ers, who were also swept by the New York Knicks, who now advance to the NBA Eastern Conference Finals for the second year in a row. And a lot of that credit goes to the Knicks, who have found another gear after sleepwalking through games 2 and 3 against Atlanta in the first round. They treated this series as if it was a tune-up fight with a lower-rated opponent they wanted to get out of the way quickly because their big-money fight was next. And it is. Making the conference finals wasn't the goal. Beating Detroit and winning it is. I mean, it's why Tom Thibodeau got fired last year and why Mike Brown is there. It's why people were beginning prayer circles for Billy Donovan prior to Game 4 against Atlanta. The Knicks' entire season comes down to beating Detroit, and if it happens to be Cleveland, so be it. Beat them with the same energy. And the lack of energy is what did in the Sixers, who couldn't maintain any positive momentum coming out of the Boston series. They were tired and looked weak. Joel Embiid missed multiple games in each series again. Whatever giggles are left over from the trust the process days have been snuffed, and his future in the city is in question as he's set to begin making $60 million a year. He hasn't been able to play as much as he can with Paul George, who the Sixers both need on the floor to win. George tried, but he also couldn't bring enough to the table, which is troubling for a team that felt as though they could win now. Their shooters, Tyrese Maxey, VJ Edgecombe, Quentin Grimes, and Justin Edwards, were stifled all series, finishing with a dud on Sunday, shooting a combined 15 of 45 and 3 of 24 from 3. Maxey, who was tremendous throughout the Celtics series, shrunk under the Knicks' relentless pressure, while his counterpart Jalen Brunson ran wild, scoring 116 points in 129 minutes and hearing MVP chants inside Xfinity Mobile. New York's bench outscored Philadelphia's 137-104 during the series and probably would have beaten the Sixers starters if they had been asked. After basically begging their fans not to sell their tickets, Philadelphia laid an egg for 3 games and then got swept off the floor in their home building, which really did become MSG South on Sunday. I know the Sixers have committed to this roster, but after 25 years of not making it out of the second round of the playoffs, after watching miss, I'm not sure next year is going to yield much different results. I'm Mike Sempervivi with the Sports Byline Broadcasting Network 2-Minute Warning.
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2: 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Are you as interested in college football and basketball as you were before NIL and the transfer portal came into play? 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Are you interested in college football and basketball as you were before NIL and the transfer portal came into play? Steve Kerr. Well, Steve Kerr's, will he or won't he be back again? That saga is over with. Kerr will return as the coach of the Golden State Warriors next season. That decision, a new two-year deal that will keep him as the NBA's highest paid coach, ends a year of speculation due to Kerr's expiring contract. He will return, at least for next season, aligning himself with Steph Curry, as one more year left on his contract, and Draymond Green, who has a player option he is expected to either pick up to remain with the Warriors or decline in favor of a long-term extension. Kerr signed a two-year, $35 million contract extension in 2024, keeping him with the team through this season. However, with that contract ending and the Warriors struggling through a frustrating season, there was no certainty that Kerr would remain with the team beyond that deal. Now, in December, he referred to the Warriors as a fading dynasty, and he would echo that sentiment throughout the season. Curry is 38, Green is 36, Klay Thompson is gone, and this era of the Warriors' history is nearing its end. When Golden State was eliminated from the play-in tournament by the Phoenix Suns, Kerr acknowledged that it might be in everyone's best interest for him to move on. Jim Lampley's going to spend the hour with us. You know that name. For 30 years, he was the face and voice of HBO World Championship Boxing. Also, he's a Hall of Fame sportscaster with 50 years of covering numerous sports events. And he has a very interesting book out I think you'd like if you check it out. It's called It Happened, A Uniquely Lucky Life in Sports Television. We've got you on Sports Byline.
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2: We're talking with Jim Lampley on Sports Byline, and Jim, network television can certainly be daunting and challenging, especially for someone young. I was at CBS Network Sports when I was just 25, and I know what that was like. What were the early challenges you faced?
14: Well, early challenges I faced were to rein myself in situations where I might be really... at odds with producers and directors about what they were doing and how they were doing it, et cetera, to understand that there was a certain level of diplomacy that had to be observed if I was going to be allowed to stay around. There were a couple of occasions when I was called on the carpet and told to rein it in a little bit. That was one thing. The other thing was, of course, that I had to embrace and to the degree that I could, promote on the air all of the crazy wide world of sports events that were the bread and butter of the program in the wide world, the wrist wrestling, the log rolling, the barrel jumping, the motorcycles on ice, the demolition derby, the oriental world of self-defense. By the time I arrived at ABC Sports, all of the other senior announcers above me, McKay, Gifford, Schenkel, Fleming, all the others, they had all done those events once or maybe twice. Now I was a novice, an understudy, and I became the person who had to do those events four, five, six times. I went to Petaluma, California for the wrist wrestling at least three or four times. I went to Hayward, Wisconsin for the log rolling at least three or four times. And all of the senior announcers hated me at first because the threat appeared that I posed to them ultimately loved me, because they didn't have to go back to those things three, four times anymore. I was the one who had to do that. So I went from being somewhat of a pariah to more of a darling, because all the plane trips that they didn't want to take, I was the one who was taking them.
2: Was there anyone that kind of took you underneath their wing? I mean, in sports, as you know, when it comes to athletes, there's always that young player, and some of the veteran player might take that person underneath their wing. What was it for you in broadcasting?
14: One time, the first season of college football, we were in Fayetteville, Arkansas, doing a game. At the end of a production meeting, Keith Jackson, who had basically not spoken to me all season, other than to say, Jim, there are 23 seconds between plays, and I need it back before the beginning of the next play. That was a way of saying, whatever you do, try to do it in 23 seconds. And I followed that dictum. I did as well as I could to get it back into Keith's hands, and I guess he noticed that. because he respected me enough that later on in the season, there was a moment in a Holiday Inn in Fayetteville when Keith said at the end of a production meeting, "I mean, what are you doing tonight?" And of course, whatever it was I was doing, that wasn't it now, because Keith Jackson was asking. So I said, "Nothing." And he said, "Well, come by my room at about 7 o'clock. We'll crack open a bottle of Stoli, and I'll tell you everything you need to know to be a success and a long-enduring professional in this business." So, you know, thrilled to death. Went to my room, killed the time however I could. Went to Keith's room at 7 o'clock. We cracked open a bottle of Stoli, had a couple of glasses of vodka, and he stood in front of me, kind of hiked up to slacks and said, "Jimmy, I'm going to tell you everything you need to know now to have a long and productive career in this business. Stay off the 28th floor. Stay away from those supercilious executives in their Gucci shoes and their Paul Stewart suits. Get yourself a house on the sunset side of the mountains, on the coast of the Pacific, and when Arledge and Chuck Howard and all of those other people from New York office go east, you go west and never mingle with them if you can avoid it at all." So I listened to all of that, and eventually, of course, I got an apartment in New York. I got an office on the 16th floor at 1330 6th Avenue. I got Gucci shoes and Paul Stewart suits. I went to all the 3rd Avenue bars and hung out with the executives and announcers from the other networks. I defied everything that Keith told me, and I nevertheless had a long and productive career.
15: You know, I've respected you for a long time because I've watched your work for a long time. 50 years is a long time to be doing anything. And I'm just wondering, when you look at it from a reflective standpoint, Jim, two things. One, the corporate aspect of our business, broadcasting, and the ego part of it. Tell me how you, you know, walk through that minefield.
14: Not always well. But I, at the end of the day, I had, I think, it's fair to say, a certain amount of talent. And at the end of the day, people around me were genuine professionals in the sense that what they were most concerned with is, do our on-air people manage the content and manage the productive flow of the narrative and do the telecasts in the way that the viewers need them to be done to understand and appreciate these events? And I guess I have to think that over a period of time, I did that well enough to survive and prosper. Of course, the most ironic turning point in my career, as you know, Ron, from reading the book, is that eventually a new executive replaced Arledge as the head of the ABC Sports division and came in with one predilection, which was that he wanted to get rid of me and wanted to find whatever method was necessary to get rid of me. And in the wake of Cosell's impending departure from boxing, decided that the best way to get rid of me was to assign me to boxing because culturally I wouldn't fit in the sport and viewers would reject me and that would be the end of it and I would have to leave ABC. He didn't realize that boxing had been my first sport as a child, and he didn't realize that his network had just signed a Get Acquainted Look-See contract with a 19-year-old heavyweight from New York whose name was Mike Tyson. So again, this goes back to lucky. I was incredibly lucky that when Dennis Swanson wanted to flush me out of ABC Sports, the method he chose for doing it was to assign me to boxing.
15: One of the things I was most impressed about you was the variety of sports events you handled. I mentioned them a little bit earlier. How did you jump from one sport to another so flawlessly?
14: I was a McKay fan. I had loved Wide World of Sports as a boy. I was there every Saturday afternoon. The thrill of victory, the agony of defeat, the human drama of athletic competition. I was enthralled with all that. So the things that all the other announcers didn't want to do that I wound up having to do, I liked them. And I liked the nature of the programming that wound up helping me when it came time to introduce new events on the air, specifically the ultra endurance events like the Ironman Triathlon and the Race Across America. which became my property because I was the one who was young enough and vibrant enough to go on these cross-country treks. And, you know, the Race Across America was a 10 or 12 day event. Most of the announcers didn't want to be away from home that long. I loved it. So, you know, it was just my general nature as a person, my curiosity as a personality, things my mother had taught me ardently growing up about being ready for the next thing, regardless of what it was, because, you know, if you weren't ready, you might miss something. She taught me that in a very instructive way. And all those things combined to lead me toward what became a very positive and thrilling personal career.
15: Let's talk about the art of interviewing, because you were very good at that as well. How did you approach an interview?
14: Interviewing?
15: Yes.
14: Interviewing, I realized early on that if you prepare, structure, and make a list of questions and abide by it, that you're probably missing the point. I somehow or another realized pretty early on, interviewing is listening. I have said that to so many college students. I've said it over and over to people. And the people who get it and understand it and who have the bravery and the security to observe that are the ones who can go forward in the business. You know this, Ron. You're an outstanding interviewer who's been doing it for a long time. You hear the answer. You do not predict in your own mind or plan for what the next question is going to be. You allow the answer to motivate the next question. You allow your own natural curiosity to take you where you want to go. And on that basis, I think I became a fairly decent and productive interviewer.
15: Jim, as you know, all of us have had challenging interviews. Is there one that sticks out in your mind in your career?
14: Challenging interview. Well, you know, every once in a while you run into something who just doesn't have any, someone who doesn't have anything to say, and you can't exactly construct it. You know, that very first season on college football in 1974, I interviewed the then 18-year-old Earl Campbell, freshman running back at the University of Texas. I'm not sure that Earl had ever done a sit-down interview before he sat down with me. And at one moment, the ABC producer stepped forward and said, "Now, Earl, no, we don't want you to say that in that answer. You should be saying this." And I was appalled. And I pulled the producer out of the room and I said, "Don't tell him what to say in the answer. This is a legitimate interview. And you are not the person who's being interviewed. If you don't like what he says, that's too bad. And we can edit. But at the end of the day, I have to interview him and not your preconceived notion of what it is you want him to say." So, you know, sometimes you have to fight the battle on both fronts, both executives and producers and also with the interview source. But you find a way to squeeze the turnip in such a way that juice will come out.
15: Jim Lampley has joined us, and we'll continue talking about his career, life, and his book, It Happened, as we continue on Sports Byline.
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15: Jim Lampley joins us on Sports Byline. For 30 years, Jim was the face and voice of HBO World Championship Boxing. Also, he's a Hall of Fame sportscaster with 50 years of covering numerous live sports events that include college and NFL football, ABC's Wide World of Sports, Wimbledon, Ryder Cup and PGA Golf, and 14 Olympics. Be sure to check out his book. It's a compelling and interesting read. It's called It Happened, A Uniquely Lucky Life in Sports Television. First of all, Jim, I'm interested in a couple of words in your title, your book title, Uniquely Lucky Life. What did you mean by that?
14: Well, it's interesting that you asked that, Ron. I have had some friends who pushed back against lucky and said, you know, what do you mean? You had skills, you had talent, you proved them. This wasn't really that much about luck. And I say to them, as I will say to you, if the whole experience begins because you are chosen out of a field of 432 candidates to become one of the first two people ever to stand on the sideline of a football game with a camera and a microphone, and you are arguably the one person among the 432 who least fits all of the criteria and the credentials that the people who conducted the search claimed they were looking for, then you cannot look at yourself as anything other than lucky. I was chosen in 1974 to be the college age reporter at ABC Sports, the first time anybody was ever to put onto the sidelines of football games. They had said they were looking for a true undergraduate. I was a graduate student. They looked for somebody who had no experience in broadcasting whatsoever. That did not describe me in any way, shape, or form. I had already done a great deal of broadcasting in Chapel Hill. That goes on and on and on. There are various other ways in which I did not fit the profile of what ABC Sports said they were looking for. And they said that whoever got the gig would be doing it for 1 year, and then they would move on to another one every year. I did it for 3 years. I signed a contract to become a full-time broadcaster at ABC Sports. I started doing Wide World of Sports, Go Fix, all sorts of other things, in addition to continuing to cover college football, eventually going into play-by-play booths on regional games. So everything that happened to me at the beginning of my network television career was in defiance of what was supposed to happen, and that's why I say lucky.
15: Yeah, the talent hunt, I was very aware of that competition. Why do you think you got picked after all you said about what you didn't do?
14: Well, first of all, they got cold feet about putting somebody on the sideline with a camera and exposing him or her on a network telecast and have it be somebody who's a complete novice with no previous experience. They got scared of that. And most particularly, the legendary boss of ABC Sports, Rune Arledge, got scared of that and wound up asking his assistant, Dick Ebersole, who was running the talent hunt, did you talk to anybody who actually did have experience in front of a camera and with a microphone in his hand? And he said, yeah, there was one. And they remembered me from the screening interview that I had done in Birmingham, Alabama. They also remembered that I was 25 and not 22. They also remembered that their evaluation form wound up saying arrogant, abrasive, alienated, antagonistic, because I had basically said to them in the room, why are you even talking to me? You have all of these criteria that you've established, and I don't fit them. Why did I drive 8 hours from Chapel Hill to Birmingham when this is what you want? So at the end of the day, there was a disconnect between me and the people who were doing that talent hunt. And the disconnect was they didn't realize that Rune really wanted somebody who he was sure was going to be able to perform on camera. That turned out to be me.
15: Yeah, Rune Arledge, of course, legendary in our profession and everything. Tell me a little bit more about him and how he worked into your life and your career.
14: Well, that's another thing that goes under the category of luck. Because at the moment that I was chosen from the talent hunt, Rune himself did not realize that I had grown up in Hendersonville, North Carolina, around the corner from his parents, that I had caddied for both of his parents at the Hendersonville Golf and Country Club, that my mother was in the same bridge club with his mother. He didn't know any of that. He didn't know any of that until I went to New York before the very first game, September 7, 1974, between Tennessee and UCLA in Knoxville, Tennessee. When I went to New York to learn how to operate an expense account and use an air travel card and do the things that were, you know, necessary to administer that part of my life, I bumped into Arledge in the restroom, and I asked him, how's your dad? And he looked at me with a blank look and said, why would you ask a question like that? And I said, well, I guess nobody noticed during this screening process, but I'm from Hendersonville. I know your parents. I've caddied for both of your parents at the golf course. And the famous red face, it was famous, turned white, and he said, don't ever, ever tell anybody that. Now, of course, that was 50 years ago, so now the story can be told. But yes, that's another element of luck. I was lucky he didn't know that I had that connection to his parents. The last part is when they sent me to do an interview to try to demonstrate my skills, the screening interview, they sent me to interview a down on his luck professional football quarterback named George Myra. I had grown up in Miami. I had had season tickets to University of Miami football games. I had watched George Myra for all 3 years of his varsity career with the Miami Hurricanes. I still had a number 10 George Myra jersey in my closet. When I was called in August of 1974 to be told that I was being revived in the hunt and would I go do an audition interview for the college football job, and they told me what they wanted me to do and who the person was whom they wanted me to interview, I got off the phone and said to the other people in the room, I'm going to be the college age reporter. And they said, how do you know that? I said, the universe has already decided. They're sending me to interview George Myra. I still have his number 10 jersey in my closet in Chapel Hill. And that was the case.
15: Let's go back for just a second. Your dad passed away when you were just 5 years old. Tell me a little bit about your mom and how she immersed you in sports to really help you fill the void of losing your dad.
14: My mother, a double widow, widow of two World War II bomber pilots who were close friends with each other in the same bomber squadron. It's a long story. My mother was astonishingly courageous and firm in her self-sustaining outlook, and she did a heroic job of raising my older half-brother and me. And one of the things she did was to cater to our individual tastes in trying to get us to understand all of the things that our two separate fathers would have wanted us to know. And in my case, that was sports. I was 6 years old when my mother marched me down a hallway at a friend's house at a cocktail party and put me in a room by myself to watch Gillette Friday night fights, Sugar Ray Robinson versus Bobo Olsen. And she told me, in particular, Sugar Ray Robinson is my favorite fighter. He dances while he fights. From that moment on, I watched for 5 or 6 years every Gillette Friday night fight. So I immersed myself in boxing at a very early age under the instruction of my mother. And she took me to football games, and she took me to various other sports events. And generally speaking, she really went out of her way to be to me what she said my father would have been if he had remained alive.
2: Jim, you became the first live reporter on the sideline for a nationally televised college football game, as you mentioned. You followed in the footsteps of Jim McKay as the host on ABC's Wide World of Sports and Howard Cosell as halftime host for ABC's Monday Night Football. How did you handle all that national broadcast exposure?
14: Sometimes well, and sometimes not as well. I had some diplomacy difficulties. I was a little bit cocky sometimes. I wasn't always careful about being properly respectful to Jim or Howard or any of the other senior announcers at ABC Sports. But generally speaking, I tried to just keep going forward and let my work speak for itself. And Arledge's chief lieutenant for production, a guy named Chuck Howard, kept telling me, you know, you're doing great. Just keep going, and you will have a meaningful and productive career here, regardless of how young you look in comparison to all of these other guys. We know what you can do.
2: Jim Lampley is with us on Sports Byline. He's a Hall of Fame sportscaster, and he's written an interesting book about his life and career. It's called It Happened, A Uniquely Lucky Life in Sports Television. We've got you on America's Sports Talk Show.
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2: Jim Lampley is with us on Sports Byline. Over his 50-year broadcasting career, he's covered numerous live sporting events, including college and NFL football, ABC's Wide World of Sports, Wimbledon, Ryder Cup and PGA Golf, and 14 Olympics. Another of Jim's talents has been his interviewing of athletes in an array of sports. Jim, when you reflect on your many interviews, what are some of the most meaningful to you?
14: Most meaningful interviews to me? Well, I went to 14 Olympics, and in a lot of instances, I was interviewing people after they had won gold medals. And the one that will always stand out was that I was not supposed to be at the Miracle on Ice. I was doing something else that evening, and I was in the middle of editing a piece based on everything I had done in Lake Placid up to that point, which was political and organizational stuff. I was sort of the news reporter on the staff in Lake Placid, and there were a lot of news stories going on. And after Mark Johnson flipped the puck under Tretiak's glove to tie the game at 2-2 at the end of the first period, the red phone rang in the edit bay where I was creating a piece for the Sunday show. This is Friday evening, as you know. And the red phone was the Arledge phone. It only rang if Roone had something to say to you. I had been at ABC Sports for 6 years at that moment, and I had never seen a red phone ring. And the producer and tape editor who were working with me both kind of looked at me and pointed to the phone as if to say, that's yours. And I picked up the phone, and it was Roone. He said, what are you doing? And I told him. And he said, okay, drop that. You can go back to that later. I need you to go to the hockey arena because I have a tremendous hunch that something amazing is going to happen in the game. Now, there are millions of Americans who think they watched the Miracle on Ice live. They did not. The game was taped because it began at 5 o'clock, which was not a telecast hour for ABC Sports. So the game took place fundamentally in the dark and was seen on tape later. And Arledge's entreaty to me, what he was calling about, was get over to the hockey arena because I think something's going to happen, and we will need an interview to fill the last 7 minutes of the program tonight before we go off the air. That wound up being an interview, a live interview, on the main street of Lake Placid with Mike Ruzioni and Jim Craig after I had stashed them in an Italian restaurant to make sure that I knew where they were. And talking to Ruzioni about the game-winning goal, and Craig about how he had stood on his head like no goalie ever before him. You know, the statistic is astonishing. The Russians had 39 shots on goal that night. The Americans had 12. Americans win 4-3. And I bonded a relationship for the future with Mike and Jimmy. I've seen them many times since. We always reflect on standing there in the middle of Lake Placid's main street at the end of that evening. I will never, ever forget that I was accidentally at the Miracle on Ice.
2: Yeah. How about any funny ones? Because I think we've all had those in our careers, Jim.
14: Funny ones. Well, it wasn't my interview, but the very first boxing match that I ever covered was Mike Tyson versus Jesse Ferguson in upstate New York. Mike was still 19 at that time. And Ferguson was a journeyman fighter from North Carolina. He was part of the early ring or circle of opponents that Tyson was fighting to develop prominence in the heavyweight division. And in the fifth round, Mike exploded Jesse's nose with an uppercut. There was blood all over the ring. And after the fight was stopped, my expert commentator, Alex Wallow, went into the ring to interview Mike. And first question was, Mike, tell me something about the uppercut. And Mike said, Customato taught me that the purpose of the uppercut is to drive the opponent's nose bone into his brain. I was trying to drive his nose bone into his brain. And as soon as he said that, I was thinking, oh, my gosh, look at what I have happened onto here. This kid is not only going to be the number one quote machine in boxing, he's going to be the number one quote machine in sports. And sure enough, within the next couple of weeks, they all came rolling out. Boxing is a hurt business. Everybody's got a plan until you hit them, et cetera, et cetera. And we were on the way with the Tyson Circus.
15: Is there anyone you didn't interview that you always wanted to?
14: Anyone I didn't interview that I always wanted to? That's very hard to say because I had the privilege of interviewing so many important and meaningful people. I interviewed presidents. I interviewed other heads of state. I interviewed Olympic gold medalists from all over the world, from every country and walk of life. I would love, because they were all my colleagues at Wimbledon, I would love to have had a chance on some program, maybe Real Sports or something, to sit down and do a lengthy life summary interview with Billie Jean, with Martina, or with Arthur Ashe. Those are the three most dynamic and amazing personalities I remember from my experiences at Wimbledon. They were astonishing people. They all had remarkable stories to tell. That never took place. So, yes, in answer to your question, Billie Jean, Martina, and my very beloved friend, Arthur Ashe.
15: Yeah, I always admired Arthur when I had him on the show. And Billie Jean is a partner with me here in the Sports Byline Network that I launched. And I will never forget asking her before she faced Bobby Riggs. I said, when you looked in the mirror this morning, what did you see? And she said to me, I saw somebody who, if I didn't win this match, I wasn't going to be able to look into the mirror the next day. There's something about those type of special athletes and people that you've interviewed. And help me put a finger on what it is for you that made them so special as far as either people or athletes.
14: The direct relationship between sports and life. Their ability to filter sports experiences through their understanding of the realities of life and what it is. I think of Billie Jean every single day. And what I think of her saying is, the only ball that matters is the next one coming over the net. The last one doesn't matter now. The one beyond this doesn't matter now. The only ball that matters is the next one coming over the net. It's one of the wisest and most useful pieces of personal advice I have ever heard. And I love Billie Jean so much for instilling that in me.
15: Yeah, she's a very special person. And all she went through to get to where she got to, I mean, pioneers, people that are out in front of the parade and take the slings and arrows like she did in her career, I think that makes them unique. I'd be amiss if I didn't ask you about the 30 years you were the face and the voice of HBO World Championship of Boxing. When you look back on that period of time and the matches that you saw, the boxers that you met and everything, there must be a perspective that you have on that sport and the people in it that is probably very unique, Jim.
14: It's, I don't know if this is unique, but it's the most personal sport. It's the one which most embodies and mimics the circumstances we deal with in life. Billie Jean's quote is from tennis, but it could also apply to boxing. The only punch that matters is the next one coming toward you. It's the same kind of thing. At the end of the day, for every one of us, life is in some way, shape, or form a fight. And that's why boxing is as compelling as it is. Because when we watch two guys in the ring, sweating, bleeding, giving everything they have, and trying to get the better of each other, we are watching, in effect, what our lives are. It's the most perfect metaphor for life because it's simple. There's very little equipment. The gloves are the only thing standing between those men and a real, honest-to-God, on-the-street fist fight. And that's why I'm enthralled by it. That's why I get lessons from it. Why I still love calling fights.
15: When you take a look at the word champion that's associated with boxing, it has a particular meaning. I mean, you can be a boxer, but a champion is something special. When you look at the ones that you have seen, what is the commonality of them?
14: Well, I mean, there are paper champions. There are administrative champions. There are all sorts of people who have worn the title champion because of all the various governing bodies and how they've proliferated and the dilution of what that used to mean. Real champion, I think people know that means Muhammad Ali. That means Sugar Ray Robinson. That means some of the famous international fighters that we have seen in our current observation of boxing. That means Canelo Alvarez. That means Gennady Golovkin. That means a fair number of fighters whose names I could go on and mention here. Too many for me to get them all out, but you get the point. It's about both the competition and the humanity and their understanding of what their sport is and how it relates to other human beings.
15: We only have a couple minutes left, but you've been doing this for such a long period of time. You have this wonderful book out called It Happened. And I'm just wondering, if you look at the landscape of broadcasting and particularly sports broadcasting, tell me a little bit about what you've seen from the time you started to now and where we are and where we might be able to go in the future.
14: I think that one of my gifts was that I wound up working in a generation of sportscasters who were tremendous people as well as tremendous reporters. And I'm thinking of Bob Costas. I'm thinking of Bryant Gumbel. I'm thinking of any number of others, Jim Nantz in particular, who were exemplary human beings in their way, as well as great ambassadors for their networks and great ambassadors for sports. I'm proud that I rubbed shoulders with people like that, and I could name another 20. But we're doing this off the top of our heads, Ron. So I'll stick with my three friends, Costas, Gumbel, Nantz, and just say that I was proud to be in that group.
15: What do you want people to take away from your book?
14: How much I appreciated my mother. How lucky I was to have her. How brave and indomitable she was in raising two sons after the unfortunate deaths of both of their fathers, and how bravely she fought through years of coronary difficulties and did not die until after her fourth open heart surgery. This book is about my grandmother to a certain extent, but it's really mostly about my mother.
15: What was the best piece of advice she ever gave you, Jimmy?
14: Best piece of advice my mother ever gave me?

0: for ABC, CBS, NBC. I did news as well as sports. I did everything basically that you can possibly do. I was a host. I was a play-by-play person. I was an interviewer. There's no form of broadcasting that I was not asked at some point to do and paid handsomely to do. I'm very proud of all of that. And also, just to go back to the title of the book, that I'm honest enough and self-analytical enough to tell you that a lot of this was luck, that you know, you could not have achieved everything I achieved in all the ways that I achieved it and been anointed by the number of networks that anointed me and paid the way I was paid if you weren't lucky. I was lucky.
1: We only have 45 seconds. What would you tell any young person that wants to get into this profession? Because it's so different than when you and I got into it.
0: Be curious. Be open to all kinds of information. Don't develop any preconceived notions about who you are and what it is that you ought to be doing. If you walk into this business saying, I am a baseball play-by-play announcer and I'm going to be Vin Scully, you're asking to be disappointed. Be ready to do what you're asked to do and do it as well as you possibly can.
1: Jim, thanks very much for your time. I've respected you for a long time. And this book, we're going to make it a selection of the month on the Sports Byline USA Book Corner. It's called It Happened, A Uniquely Lucky Life in Sports Television. Take care, my friend.
0: Thank you, Ron. Great to talk to you.
1: Jim Lampley, a multi-talented sportscaster who has worked at NBC Sports, where he did the Olympics, NFL football, and the Ryder Cup. Another of Lampley's career stops was his work with HBO's Real Sports with Bryant Gumbel. He also became the face and voice for HBO World Championship Boxing. Lampley also hosted a series called Legendary Nights in honor of HBO's three decades covering boxing, recounting 12 memorable fight broadcasts on HBO in that time span. We've got...
2: I'm holding in my hand the American Silver Eagle Dollar. 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

0: That's going to wrap up this hour. We spent it very entertainingly so with Jim Lampley. For 30 years, he was the face and voice of HBO Championship Boxing. And he's a Hall of Fame sportscaster with 50 years of covering numerous live sports events that include college and NFL football and ABC's Wide World of Sports, Inside the NBA, Wimbledon, Ryder Cup, and also PGA Golf and 14 Olympic Games. His book is a good read. I hope you'll check it out. Compelling and interesting. It's called It Happened, A Uniquely Lucky Life in Sports Television. 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

0: I'm Mike Sempervivi with the Sports Byline Broadcasting Network 2-Minute Warning. Well, Philadelphia fans, at least the Phillies took the last two from Colorado to take that series. All sarcasm aside, the Flyers hockey team is very raw but also very talented. They made a huge step up this season, and there's no shame in getting swept by an elite unit like the Carolina Hurricanes. That same courtesy can't really be extended to the 76ers, who were also swept by the New York Knicks, who now advance to the NBA Eastern Conference Finals for the second year in a row. And a lot of that credit goes to the Knicks, who have found another gear after sleepwalking through games 2 and 3 against Atlanta in the first round. They treated this series as if it was a tune-up fight with a lower-rated opponent they wanted to get out of the way quickly because their big-money fight was next. And it is. Making the conference finals wasn't the goal. Beating Detroit and winning it is. I mean, it's why Tom Thibodeau got fired last year and why Mike Brown is there. It's why people were beginning prayer circles for Billy Donovan prior to Game 4 against Atlanta. The Knicks' entire season comes down to beating Detroit, and if it happens to be Cleveland, so be it. Beat them with the same energy. And the lack of energy is what did in the Sixers, who couldn't maintain any positive momentum coming out of the Boston series. They were tired and looked weak. Joel Embiid missed multiple games in each series again. Whatever giggles are left over from the trust the process days have been snuffed, and his future in the city is in question as he's set to begin making $60 million a year. He hasn't been able to play as much as he can with Paul George, who the Sixers both need on the floor to win. George tried, but he also couldn't bring enough to the table, which is troubling for a team that felt as though they could win now. Their shooters, Tyrese Maxey, VJ Edgecombe, Quentin Grimes, and Justin Edwards, were stifled all series, finishing with a dud on Sunday, shooting a combined 15 of 45 and 3 of 24 from 3. Maxey, who was tremendous throughout the Celtics series, shrunk under the Knicks' relentless pressure, while his counterpart Jalen Brunson ran wild, scoring 116 points in 129 minutes and hearing MVP chants inside Xfinity Mobile. New York's bench outscored Philadelphia's 137-104 during the series and probably would have beaten the Sixers starters if they had been asked. After basically begging their fans not to sell their tickets, Philadelphia laid an egg for 3 games and then got swept off the floor in their home building, which really did become MSG South on Sunday. I know the Sixers have committed to this roster, but after 25 years of not making it out of the second round of the playoffs, after watching this, I'm not sure next year is going to yield much different results. I'm Mike Sempervivi with the Sports Byline Broadcasting Network 2-Minute Warning.
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2: And good to have you with us for this hour of America's Sports Talk Show. Sports Byline got a dandy of an hour for you. 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And if you'd like to watch some of our in-studio guests, like with Joe Montana and also Jose Canseco has been with us and many others, all you have to do is go to the website, and right there on the homepage is that button at the top of the page. And also, if you want to find out what's happening in sports, we have a section there with the latest in sports. And also, we've got so much more. So again, check it out at sportsbyline.com. I've known Joe Montana since he was a rookie in the National Football League. And one of the nice things about the job that I have, because it isn't a job, is that I get to spend time and also watch careers blossom. I've talked about my relationship with some of the athletes, and somebody like a Joe Montana who came out of Notre Dame. And, of course, when he came out of Notre Dame, he was a third-round draft choice by Bill Walsh, the head coach of the 49ers. And Bill was somebody that certainly knows quarterbacks. And what he saw in Joe Montana, a lot of people did not see in Joe Montana. They said he didn't have a strong enough arm. But I think what Joe liked was the fact that everywhere that Joe had gone, he had been a winner. If you take a look at Notre Dame, he had a record of 25-4 as a starting quarterback, and I think Bill saw that in him. The other thing is that he was perfectly tailored to the type of system that Bill Montana was installing with the San Francisco 49ers, and that was the short passing game, using the short pass to be as effective as a run. And Joe Montana was perfectly situated for that. And I know that one of the things that Bill told me he liked about Joe Montana, he said he is certainly savvy to the situation and he adapts very well. And if you go back to the Super Bowls in which Joe played in, and he won a record 3 Super Bowl MVP awards, he certainly was somebody that could lead his team to victory. In that first Super Bowl, he took them right down to the field and was able to lead them to victory. And then in the second one against the Cincinnati Bengals, he did the same thing, hitting John Taylor with that slant-in pass that ultimately led to another Super Bowl victory. He won 4 Super Bowls over his 15-year career. He played 13 of the 15 years with the San Francisco 49ers before finishing up with the Kansas City Chiefs, and 8 times he was an All-Pro. So we're going to be spending the hour with Hall of Fame quarterback Joe Montana. We're ready to crank it up with you on Sports Byline.
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2: Joe Montana joins us on Sports Byline, the Hall of Fame quarterback. And one of the things that I think is a benefit of my career in particular is you get the opportunity sometimes to follow a person's career. And I remember John Elway when he was at Stanford. I was the play-by-play broadcaster down there, so I followed his career then and then throughout the National Football League and into the Hall of Fame. And I can say the same thing about Joe Montana. When he joined the 49ers, I was here in San Francisco as a sportscaster on television, so I had a chance to follow his career right through the National Football League and, of course, into the Hall of Fame, his first year of eligibility after a fine 15-year playing career, 13 of those with the 49ers, where he won four Super Bowls and a record three Super Bowl MVP awards. And it just seems like it went by so quickly, Joe. Did it go by for you when you look back upon it?
13: Yeah, very fast. You know, too fast for when you put it in perspective for the rest of your life. That went by really fast.
2: What was it like when you were going through it, though? Did it seem like it was in slow motion?
13: No, it was going fast. It just it felt like it would never end, though. You know, you knew there was an end point to it, but it just felt like, oh, I'll see you next year, next year, next year. But finally came to a halt.
2: Hey, you know, when I talk to young broadcasters, I think about, would I want to get into this business at this particular time, knowing what I know? When you think about players in the National Football League, and after you've been down the road ahead of them, what do you think about?
13: No, I think it's great. I still think it's a great opportunity for guys, and it's just a lot of fun. I just try to tell the guys that I end up running into to say, hey, whatever you do, man, enjoy it, because when it's over completely. I mean, there's no going back to it. So have fun, you know, win or lose. I mean, it's obviously a lot easier when you're winning, but you got to enjoy it because you'll miss it when you're done.
2: How much difference is the business of football today than when you came in as a rookie in the NFL?
13: I think it's a lot different. Back then, we didn't have the free agency and the salary cap issues that they got today. And so it has to be, you know, looked at a lot differently. Especially on the business side of it. You know, they're always moving guys around, trying to stay underneath that cap and trying to find ways to make money as an organization.
2: You were a third-round draft choice of the 49ers, and the knock on you is that you couldn't throw the ball a long way. And yet I'm wondering about the valuation process in the National Football League. How much can they evaluate the heart of a player, the desire of a player? Or are they so locked into 40 times arm strength, passing strength, that it negates all of that?
13: I think they get too locked into it. I mean, in some cases, I think with the way that they look at it is that, well, most guys, our chances of success are better if we have these components. But it's hard to measure that part of it. You don't know. I mean, you just don't know what you get no matter what. You could have a guy that had tremendous heart. Let's go to Ricky Williams. I mean, here's a guy that just said, all right, I don't want to end up like Earl Campbell, you know, and said, that's it, I'm done. You know, how do you know that? How do you measure that? You can't. And then you got guys like Doug Flutie. Guys said he's way too small to ever make it. Now look at him. He's still hanging around. They can't get rid of him. So
14: I really think that you being drafted in the third round was a blessing in disguise, because being drafted in the first round, expectations go along with that. You had a chance to kind of settle in a little bit. Steve DeBerg was already in San Francisco, and Bill Walsh was there with that system. In retrospect, was that being drafted in the third round a benefit because it didn't hold you back in the success that you had?
13: Yeah, I think it was. You know, I did kind of get under the radar. I didn't have to worry about going in there and making up for my first round money. You know, and I mean, today it's enormous money, so they expect these guys to come in there, and you can't expect one player like that to change the team. Doesn't help, you know, the guys up front who are blocking. You know, it doesn't help the guys on the outside. You still have to have a lot of support in that position. And if you don't have the right guys in place, I don't care how good you are.
14: Let me ask you, give you a comparison here. Joe Montana comes to the 49ers. He has a chance behind Steve DeBerg to watch, to learn a little bit. Peyton Manning comes in, starts immediately at Indianapolis. What are the difference in those dynamics, Joe?
13: You know, I don't know, to tell you the truth. I don't think I could have gone in and started right away, not in that offense. Maybe if you cut down a lot of the things that were involved in it. But, I mean, when the easiest way I can explain this is we went into the Pro Bowl the one year, and Joe Theismann was the other quarterback on the team, and Bill put in 30 passes the first day. And Theismann, he's so happy he can't stand it. He goes, wow, we got all the pass plays in one day. And I go, I start laughing. He goes, what are you laughing about? I said, he'll put plays in all the way to Saturdays, maybe Sunday morning if he wants. And he goes, no way, he can't do that. And sure, I mean, and that's just a cut-down version of what we had to learn. And I don't think you can gather that much and jump right in. And some systems are a lot easier to operate than others. And, I can't speak for what Peyton was running, but he obviously was ready to make that jump.
14: Peyton had a support system that maybe you did not have, and that was his dad. Archie was a successful quarterback in the NFL as well. In that circumstance, do you think it was helpful to him to have somebody that he could call and talk to who could talk the language that he was having to deal with?
13: I think so. Anytime you have someone that's been that close, it's just accepting the fact that they've been there. That's the hardest part. I mean, my boys at the age they are, they know I was there. But still, when I try to teach them something, it's still dad, you know. But at some point, I think you reach a point where they understood what he was through. And I think Archie was an example of one of those guys that a lot of talent just on the wrong team. And it was unfortunate for him.
14: When you look at another quarterback that came in at the same time, Ryan Leaf down in San Diego, and did not make it, what is the difference between making it in the NFL, particularly at the quarterback position, and not making it? Is it just adaptation to the league?
13: I think it's mental, most of it. It's mental toughness and who can handle the mental part of the game and the ups and downs and the criticism. And it's not easy to get into, you know, your attitude also, obviously, because you have to be accepted in by that team. And if you can get accepted in, that's a big relief off your shoulders, or at least cuts out a part of the mental preparation that you need, because you don't have to worry about trying to always please somebody. You have their acceptance and you have them behind you, and they're willing to work with you and for you, and that helps. And if you get off to the wrong start, and like I think Ryan Leaf did, makes it tough.
14: The other part of the support for Peyton, I think, was the fact that his dad let him know what it was like going to be off the field, the demands that were going to be on his life. And I think he disciplined himself quite well in the first couple of years of how to handle off-field distractions and endorsements and that sort of thing. You came out of Notre Dame, which I think was a great support for you, mm-hmm. because that's a high-profile program that really knows how to develop the athlete as a person as well as an athlete. Can you tell me what they did when you were at Notre Dame that helped you prepare for that side of football at the next level?
13: Well, the one thing I think, you know, always being in a game that or in a situation where it was nationally televised most of the time, there was a lot of – you're always under the spotlight, both athletically and academically. That's – and I think that was the key is we were thrown in. We weren't just with the athletes. We were thrown in with the rest of the student population. And you have a different feel when you go back to your dorm. You know, I mean, you see these guys all the day long, and if you stay in that same group, you know, there's nothing that happens outside that team. Where here, they start pushing you into society and letting you see what it's going to be like, you know, after that. And I think that was a big plus. So, plus, they have some great people there, like a lot of the top universities do. A guy named Mike DiCicco really was a big push for me. His son was my roommate, and he was the head of our all-academic scholarship athletes there, and they were really a big plus for me.
14: If I remember correctly, you only lost 4 games when you were at Notre Dame?
13: I don't know.
14: That's what the record says here in the notes.
13: Let me look at all those stats. I don't worry. I just remember if we won or not.
14: I think you were like 35-4 when you were at Notre Dame. And I say that because when I think about Notre Dame, that's kind of like a half step below the National Football League as far as focus and spotlight and everything. And indeed, was that a little bit of a help to going to the next level?
13: I think so. I think because of the high profileness of the university, it really was a help getting in there. You're playing against some of the top teams all the time. You know, played that crazy school out here in Southern California that gave us fits all the time. And, you know, we always were playing, some very talented football teams. And I think that helps you get ready for the NFL, because when you take that step, having to deal with media, you know, and also the pulls on the outside, you know, there was a lot of pull from Notre Dame. There's a lot expected of you, just like there is in the NFL.
14: I didn't find the jock mentality at Notre Dame like I have at other football factory schools. Is that a fair thing to say?
13: Yeah, I think they try their hardest to make you an athlete and a student and, you know, be a person. And I think that's, you know, they struggle with it now because they have places where these talented guys can go and, you know, do I go to this school where I can play at a great program but maybe not have to go to class all the time? Or do I have to go over here and compete not only on the field but off the field? And that's tough. It's tough when you've got a kid thinking about, well, I'm only going to play in the NFL. But they don't understand the numbers, at what his chances are for success and even making it to the NFL.
14: Joe Montana has joined us on Sports Byline. He's also involved in something very, very important, which we'll talk about just a little bit later on. And, of course, I've known Joe since his rookie year with the San Francisco 49ers after 15 years in the National Football League. He, of course, went on and was inducted into the National Football League Hall of Fame in Canton, Ohio, and I was there for that as well. We continue with more of you and America's Sports Talk Show.
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2: Joe Montana, Hall of Fame quarterback with us and you here on Sports Byline. Joe, the last time we chatted, we talked a little bit about your sons that are playing football as well. I always feel kind of sorry for kids that have to follow in the footsteps of their famous parents. I think of Yogi Berra's son, Dale Berra, Mickey Mantle's son as well. What thought process did you give to your sons playing football with the name Montana?
13: Well, for the first year or two, they actually played with, if they had to have a name, they had Jennifer's maiden name on the back of their jersey. So, but then after a while, then you know, we stopped that just because they knew that everybody knew who they were, and it's tough on them. I mean, it's unfortunately it's a little bit unfair for them. People have expectations of them because the one thing, and they're probably behind because of the approach that Jen and I took, and whether it was right or wrong, you know, don't know. But, you know, we didn't push them in the sports. We let them go ahead and decide when they wanted to play and where they wanted to play, if they wanted to play football and, you know, what time, how old they were when they started. And so we didn't push them. And if they didn't want to throw a football around, I didn't force them to throw it around. And in cases that, you know, they may be a little bit behind with other kids of their age because I didn't do that enough. Maybe I should have pushed a little bit. Just as fun and not really as trying to teach them something.
2: Is there a danger in picking up a sport a little bit late because you know about the development process of playing something like football? You have to kind of grow with it. And if your son comes to you and says, hey, you know, I would like Dad to play football, and you think, uh-oh, he's going to have to catch up real quick here.
13: Oh, yeah. That's exactly what happened with our oldest. He decided 2 weeks before the season started he wanted to play. And then, you know, then I was like, oh, my gosh. And I said, that's great. And he said, well, I want to play quarterback, too, and wide receiver. So I said, well, God, you could have given me a little more than 2 weeks' notice. I could help you. So it's been a learning process for him the tough way. And I try to help without really pushing myself on him. It's funny. I mean, even gotten to the point where you had to hire a quarterback coach, you know, to work with both the boys because – you know, they see you, as I said, they see you as Dad. And so when I'm talking to him, I'm talking to him as a father, they think, more than as an athlete. And at some point, though, you know, they'll start getting the understanding. And now that my oldest son's really comes, hey, I'm having a problem with this. How do I correct it? And which is nice. He is still a little bit behind.
2: It's a hard thing because, as you know, all of us have had coaches who were not our parents who could really get into our face and get our attention.
13: Yeah.
2: And you can't do that with your kid.
13: No, huh?
2: Because
13: no.
2: They'll either battle you back or they'll go sulk someplace.
13: Yeah.
2: You don't know. And you bring it home and you don't know what to do.
13: Yeah. And you can't – if their attitude gets bad, it's really difficult to correct them. And because, again, they see it – the relationship differently. So I can't, like you said, I can't really jump on their case. And so I have to try to find another way around it. And until it happens so many times, and then I get a little upset here and there. But if they didn't want to, I've already told them, I said, look, if you guys just want to play and have fun, tell me. And I'll go watch you and have fun and enjoy the 2 minutes you get in at the end of the game or whenever you get a chance to play. And I said, or, you know, if you're playing and you just are happy with what you're doing, that's fine. But if you tell me you want to get better, then I'm not going to dwell on the things you're doing very well, because, you know, you already know that. I'm going to try to do the things that I think will help you and tell you about things. And you may not like them, but that's the only way you can get better. And so right now one's in the mode that he's just playing for fun, and the other's in the mode where he wants to get a little bit better.
14: What kind of athletes are they?
13: They're actually pretty good athletes. I mean, they have Nathaniel really is a little bit behind on the quarterbacking side. You know, you can tell by the kids who played in front of him. But really, he does things when he just doesn't try to think about it. He's a thinker. So he'll try to think his way through the throwing motion. And, boy, you get him in a game and you make him get out of the pocket when he's not thinking about things. And he throws balls that I'll sit there and I go, Coyote, he don't throw. Oh, no, how do you get it in there? You know, you go through that, and he has that ability, but he wants to do everything, you know, emotionally correct, but he has the ability. And the other one's just, he just goes for it no matter what. But Scooter on the other side, basketball, he was taken completely serious, and he's made tremendous strides in the last couple of years, because all of a sudden it clicked into him, he didn't like where he was. And from that point on, he's gaining in leaps and bounds. And we're going to take him back to the North Carolina's basketball camp here. Coming up here in another month, I think it is, and going to Peyton Manning's throwing camp. So
14: it'll be a lot of fun.
13: Yeah, they got a fun weekend.
14: Anything that your parents did with you when you were playing sports that you've been able to now pass on to your kids or being able to use in the interaction with your kids?
13: Well, my dad was always there, and unfortunately, I've been on the road a lot, and I'm trying to slow down so I can be there a lot more to try to help him through some of those things. But you know, back there, sports was everything. There's so many things, you know, to distract you in California that if he's not happy there, they just move on to something else. And you know, back then, man, we'd be playing in Western Pennsylvania, and all of a sudden, in one tournament, and then that we'd have a Saturday off, and we drove all the way to Niagara Falls to play in a one-day tournament up there, drove back that night to play in the finals in the other tournament back in Bethel Park, Pennsylvania. So we were always, you know, really sports was the center of a lot of things. That's not the way it is out here.
14: Yeah, they talk about basketball in Indiana, football certainly down in Texas, but in that kind of triangle area of Ohio, Pennsylvania, West Virginia, mm-hmm. I know going in and having seen some high school games in Moundsville, West Virginia, Warren, Ohio, yeah. You know, Monongahela, Pennsylvania. I mean, football up there is a different way up there.
13: It is. It's a way of life, and it's a way that people see of getting out of the where they live. Or, you know, it's not that it's a bad area to live, but there's a lot of things out there in the world for people to see and other things to experience. And a lot of people just, not just there, but around the country in smaller towns, if you don't get out of the smaller town to see what else is there, you'll stay there for the rest of your life. And I think our parents saw that sports was a way, because we didn't have enough money to send me to Notre Dame. I know that. And they saw sports as a way for me to get an education and to get outside of the life that they were in at the time.
14: Joe Namath said to me once, I said, how in the heck did you ever end up a kid from Pennsylvania in Alabama? And he said, it was real easy. He said, my dad took me to the steel mill one day. And he said, I knew that was not what I wanted.
13: Yeah.
14: And he said, that's how I ended up down there. Because I wondered how a kid came out of Pennsylvania all the way to Alabama. That's a different world down there.
13: Yeah, I mean, it is. And they see that. And I think they did it on purpose, you know, to let you see what the steel mills were like, what the coal mines are like, and, you know, what else was out there. I mean, I didn't travel. I couldn't travel. We couldn't afford to travel. So it was an eye-opening experience being able to go to Notre Dame. I was overwhelmed when I got there. So,
14: Have you ever thought about what your life might have been like if football had not played the important part that it's played?
13: Yeah, I try to think about that, but I try not to think too long about it. I really don't know where I would have ended up, to be honest. But I probably would have played basketball somewhere.
14: Because you had a scholarship to North Carolina State?
13: Yeah. And until Notre Dame offered me a scholarship, I really was unsure what I was going to do. And then when I got the offer, in fact, my dad, when I told him I'd made up my mind, he goes, I know what you're going to do. And I go, how do you know? He goes, well, I just know. I said, well, then what am I going to do? He says, you're going to take the easy way out and play basketball. And I said, that's when I told him, no, I was going to Notre Dame. So.
14: Did you do that for spite?
13: No, I was kind of in awe of the place. And they were on, back then they were on TV Saturday, and then they had the reruns on Sunday mornings. And there were a lot of people from Western Pennsylvania who were already there and having success. So it was a place I had a dream of going.
14: We only have about a minute, a little over a minute to go before we break, but that moment at Canton, Ohio, with all those people that were from Pennsylvania, and at the party afterwards, I sat with some of them and talked about you as what you were like when you were growing up. It meant so much to them. Did you have that feeling that you were giving something back to the community after what they'd given to you and everything?
13: Well, I think that, they shared in the success that I had, and it's fun to watch and see, because the area is a proud area.
14: Yeah.
13: Very proud.
14: Blue collar.
13: Yeah. So it's fun to be able to be a part of that heritage coming out of there and be a part of the success story from that area.
14: Were you nervous when you were giving your acceptance speech?
13: Yes. I
14: felt that you were as I watched
13: it. It was really hard. I mean, it was probably one of the toughest. Other than the first time I went back to my high school when I held to speak in front of everyone that I knew, that was the most difficult speech ever. But Hall of Fame came pretty close into fitting into that category, because it just I'm not very good at accepting acceptance speeches like that, and then of this one being the granddaddy of them all, and everybody again right where you can see them, everyone's sitting there that and try to focus over their heads. But I really didn't even know what I was going to say till the night before.
14: Joe Montana has joined us. We're talking about his fine 15-year career in the National Football League, 13 of those with the 49ers, 2 with the Kansas City Chiefs. And we'll also talk about something that's very special to him and close to his interest as well. We do that as we continue on Sports Byline.
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1: 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Here's Ron Barr.
14: Joe Montana is with us on Sports Byline, and I think, Joe, when people look at professional athletes, they see probably what they think are specimens, that they are in the best of health, that there's nothing that can bother them. And I've talked with you about this subject before, and it's one that's very important to you. And I think people are surprised when they hear that you've had to deal with high blood pressure.
13: Yeah, I don't think anyone's more surprised than myself. You know, I had a family history of it, and it was right in front of me, but I didn't want to see it. And even though that's not really, might not be the reason that I had high blood pressure, but, you know, my grandfather passed away at 54 from heart disease, and my mom's had high blood pressure, and so do her brothers. But, you know, I got involved with this campaign, Take Action for Healthy BP, because I think we could make a difference. You know, there are 65 million Americans out there that are affected. And when Novartis Pharmaceuticals came along and asked me about getting involved in getting this awareness out there, I was excited about it because this is something that when you put your mind to it, it's pretty easy to change. And it's a life-changing experience, or life-saving, I should say, because it is something that dramatically changes your health. And there are no symptoms with it. I mean, it can sneak up on you like it did me. I mean, when you talk about surprised, I went in for my yearly physical. And had it not been for my wife telling me to go, I probably wouldn't have gone anyway.
14: Nagging does work, doesn't it?
13: And from the year prior to that, you know, my blood pressure went through the roof. And I didn't do anything different. But when I went into the doctor's, I didn't feel any different. So I was surprised as anyone. And you know, the thing we want to do is we want to get not only the word out to the people who may not know what their blood pressure is, but to the people who even know that their blood pressure is there and they may be taking a medication and think they're okay, because 50% of the people on the medication who think they're controlled, they're not. And, I mean, that's what happened to me. The first time I went into the doctor, she gave me some medication to take. And I'm thinking, okay, this will help me, I'll be better. Well, shoot, it's a good thing she stayed on top of it, because it didn't. You know, it wasn't enough. And most of the people who found out later that most people on medication will need a combination of medicines. And that's what I'm on. I'm on one called Latrelle that has a combination of two medicines in one capsule. I take once a day, simple. But, you know, as we always say, what's medicine's good for me might not be good for you or anyone else. So the real thing here is to go out and get a dialogue started with your doctor and get on this, find out what your blood pressure is. And if it's high, get started on the right medication. Start looking for things that you can do that on the exercise side. Beef up your exercise workout or your routine, and look at your diet. Because, hey, I was potato chip, hamburger.
14: I know. I remember.
13: So, you know, we just trying to get people. We call, you know, once you do that, we will find that the doctor will help you set a blood pressure success zone. We call it the BP success zone, a number that is healthy for you, and then you work to try to stay in that.
14: How much of this is a more male-oriented to female? Is it more male-oriented?
13: No, it affects – it's
14: an equal abuser, huh?
13: It does not matter.
14: Yeah.
13: And, I mean, you just don't know. And the only safe thing – and it's so simple to test. I mean, you can go out to the local pharmacy and get – they make these blood pressure cuffs
14: right.
13: That you can buy there. And I actually monitor myself at home. And, you know, my family's been a tremendous help with it. You know, the kids are always wanting to take my blood pressure or take their own and asking me about my medication and moving the salt shaker away from me at the table because they know I love salt.
14: Yeah.
13: So that's been a big help.
14: How about stress-related?
13: You know what? 90% of the cases, they don't know what causes it. Stress could have a relationship. Your diet could have being overweight definitely has something to do with it. But
14: you have none of the things that indicate to me that you'd ever have any blood pressure.
13: That's the beauty of
14: problem.
13: The campaign, though,
14: yeah.
13: Is that, you know, to say that it can affect me really gets out the word to say, hey, you know, this can affect anybody. I mean, I thought I was doing the right thing. So, okay, my eating might not have been the greatest, but it really wasn't that bad. But it's a combination of all these things and how easy it is to fix. Now, and I've been on my blood pressure has been under control now for over 2 years, and I'm happy about it.
14: Do you think, and I've talked with Mike Ditka because he's been a spokesperson for other health issues, and one of the things that Mike told me was that when it comes to men dealing with health issues, go ahead. You can finish what I'm going to say here.
13: That's exactly right. You know,
14: it's an ego
13: it's
14: thing.
13: Like my wife making me go to, why? What's one day going to the doctor?
14: Right.
13: You know, it's just something that I don't know what men have about it, but
14: I'm bulletproof.
13: That's right. Yeah. Exactly.
14: Now there's a website in which people can
13: find
14: out.
13: Yeah, they can
14: get
13: to the website. There's a lot of information on there at healthybp.com. And if you don't like the website, you want to speak to someone, we have an 800 number, 866-556-3866. So there's a lot of great tips on there, too.
14: Yeah, I want to urge everybody to check that out because it is important. Before I let you loose, let me change gears for just a second here. You know, when you were playing, you've always been kind of low-key, shy on the shy side. You really didn't put yourself out there that much. I think you were very focused on football. But yet, after your playing career is, you had a broadcasting career for a short time. You also have been a spokesperson. You've been very amenable to meeting and doing those sort of things. Is that a natural outgrowth of an athlete moving beyond his career?
13: Well, I think it's the one thing that you try. You know, when you're involved in the sport and you're playing, you know, there's so many things that can distract you. And the biggest distraction on a day-to-day basis is the media. And not that it just takes time from your day as much as anything where, you know, everybody's been hurt by one guy or another guy here or there. And you eventually get over all that stuff, but it's hard to focus on the game when you have people outside the game telling you what you're doing right and wrong. Mm-hmm. And, you know, so I don't know if it's a natural progression, but it's just, the pressure from where it started is gone, so you don't have to deal with the sports part of it, and so the relationship becomes different between yourself and the media because you don't have to answer to that question, where most athletes think they shouldn't have to answer to the media because they don't understand really what the game was like. You know, it's hard to explain, you know, when you let go of that pass and, ah, dang it, I thought it was going to get in there, and it got intercepted. And you know what? Unless you've been there and know that you have to take chances, and, you know, it might not have been the right time to throw that ball, but, you know, I still have my belief in myself that I can make that throw, and to have somebody outside there tell you, you shouldn't have thrown that. Well, hell, I could tell you that after I threw it, you know, but if it gets in there, it's a different story. So I think that's probably the toughest part, you know, and it's a fine line in there, unfortunately.
14: I also think one of the tougher things, I remember when you and Dwight were roommates, it was tough for you to go out to the grocery store. I mean, it was almost impossible. And even today, there are certain athletes who are icons, and you certainly are when it comes to football and sports, that it must be tough for you still to go out today without people not wanting to come up and either talk to you and ask for an autograph. Are you comfortable with that, or is it still a difficult thing for you?
13: No, I mean, you get comfortable to a certain degree with it, but it's always an uncomfortable feeling when people you don't know say stuff, you know, come up to you and, you know, it's like you start racking your brain because they're so friendly to you.
14: Right.
13: Like, oh, my God, where do I know this guy from? And you don't know him at all. And so it's kind of uncomfortable that way. But, I mean, you understand and appreciate their appreciation for what you did. But the hardest part is when you're with the family because, you know, we spend a lot of time together going to do things. And it's really what's hard is, when I go, just like over the last weekend, I was in Sacramento with my son, and it's really hard to go and watch him play basketball and try to be a normal parent because people just won't let you do that. And it's hard to explain to them why, I just want to watch, I just want to be like you watching your son. That's all I want to do right now. And I want him, when he looks up in the stands, if he ever does, to not see me sign an autograph, but, I mean, I don't want to miss him make a mistake. I don't want to miss him do something well and then have him turn around and me not be there for support for him.
14: I want to switch gears in the final couple of minutes we have and talk to you about something that will enlighten the fan out there. You had major back surgery, came back and played football. Most people, if they have a cold, they take a day off. If they sprain an ankle, they take a week off. If they have arthroscopic surgery on their knee, they take 6 months off. How do athletes, particularly football players, work and play with pain?
13: Well, I think you have your pain level is a different understanding. I think the best example of that is I just had neck surgery and had my neck unfortunately fused in the back. But when I was talking to my doctor about the pain, you know, my neck was just stiff for a long time. She goes, "Well, how stiff is it?" I go, "I don't know. It's just been stiff and it's been a little sore." And then after the surgery, she said, "Well, you know, because she hasn't really dealt with me through any type of surgeries before." And she said, "Well, now I understand, and I've talked to people, and they just say that athletes have a different pain tolerance level. So when you tell me you have some pain, usually it means it's beyond a little bit of pain. It's something that you're bringing it up because you can't. It's bothering you,
14: right?
13: Otherwise, if it was enough where you could deal with it, you wouldn't even say anything about it." And so she goes, "I have to treat you differently than any other of my patients when it comes to talking about pain." So plus the guys want to get back into the. It's really it's a job, but it's a game, and we're playing a game. I mean, if everyone did something that they liked as much as athletes do playing the sport, you know, you'd have a lot more people doing the same type of thing. But you know, work is work in most cases, and you know, if you get some time off free, hey, that's the way to go. But athletes are different.
14: One of the things that I have tried to get the fans to understand, they always talk to me about the money that all athletes make, but I said that there's a professional pride about what they do. Can you explain it to them, what that is for the athlete?
13: Well, I think there's more than, I mean, the money is great, and the athletes would, you know, are obviously playing and getting paid very well. But I think the thing that pushes the athlete more than anything is that they do take pride in their work and what they do. And they have played this game for so long for nothing that all of a sudden they got a chance to play. But they're really playing to show you or anyone else how good they are. They want to prove to you how good they really are. And that's the pride that comes in, is that they have a love for what they do, but also an appreciation of the game, and they want to share their abilities with other people. And it's really hard to say that guys are out there, if they weren't getting paid, they wouldn't be there, because 90% or more would be there playing the game as long as they could play it, because the game is tremendously fun.
14: Which is more important, the appreciation of the fans to the athlete or the respect of their peers?
13: I think it's probably pretty equal. I mean, if you had to put one above the other, I think they would take the respect of the peers, because not everybody knows all the sacrifices that go
14: exactly
13: along with, you know, and how much work it really takes. I mean, when I laugh about this, when I first met Jennifer,

0: The one as a kid that I won the Super Bowl, I'll bet you a couple thousand times in my backyard with my neighbor throwing a touchdown pass to win at the end of the game. And to have that come true, really probably, I mean, I see the pass all the time.
1: Was he the primary receiver on that play?
0: Yeah. Well, it depended on the coverage. And we got the – he's supposed to run a hook, and he runs a – if they the safety split or one leaves the middle, he turns the hook out and goes into a post, and that's basically – we got the coverage we were looking for.
1: Most people remember that, but, of course, the Dwight Clark catch is the one. And what people don't remember about that is that your defense had to stop Dallas
0: after
1: you scored.
0: Eric Wright makes a tremendous tackle by the back of the shoulder pads or jersey that really solidified the game more than anything, more than the catch.
1: Yeah. You got about 30 seconds. Anything about your career that means the most to you, though?
0: No, I just you wish people, the only thing you wish is, I guess, that people could experience the game, to understand the joy and the love that the guys have for it and the willingness to put up with the injuries after the game that make it seem to be, people say, well, it's not worth it, is it? And I go, yeah, I'd do it all again in a minute.
1: Joe, I want to thank you for your friendship. We've been friends for a long time. And again, I want to urge people, www.healthybp.com. Be sure to check it out. Joe, thanks for joining us.
0: You bet. Thanks, Ron.
1: Hall of Fame quarterback Joe Montana with us and you on Sports Byline.
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0: don't know whether you knew it or not, but during his career, he had 31 fourth-quarter come-from-behind victories, including that 92-yard drive in the closing seconds to win Super Bowl 23 against the Cincinnati Bengals. And Randy Cross, Montana's teammate, said to me that on that drive, that when they started it, Joe came into the huddle, and to put the team at a relaxing state, he said, by the way, did you guys see John Candy on the sideline? Everybody cracked up in the huddle. They went then on that 92-yard drive to win it. So Joe Montana with us and you here on Sports Byline. So good to have you with us. Nice to have you be a part of America's sports talk show.
1: 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Enjoy unique Italian dishes, homemade pasta, fresh fish, and one of America's top wine lists. Celebrating over 30 years in the heart of San Francisco, the North Beach Restaurant.

0: I'm Mike Sempervivi with the Sports Byline Broadcasting Network 2-Minute Warning. Well, Philadelphia fans, at least the Phillies took the last two from Colorado to take that series. All sarcasm aside, the Flyers hockey team is very raw but also very talented. They made a huge step up this season, and there's no shame in getting swept by an elite unit like the Carolina Hurricanes. That same courtesy can't really be extended to the 76ers, who were also swept by the New York Knicks, who now advance to the NBA Eastern Conference Finals for the second year in a row. And a lot of that credit goes to the Knicks, who have found another gear after sleepwalking through games 2 and 3 against Atlanta in the first round. They treated this series as if it was a tune-up fight with a lower-rated opponent they wanted to get out of the way quickly because their big-money fight was next. And it is. Making the conference finals wasn't the goal. Beating Detroit and winning it is. I mean, it's why Tom Thibodeau got fired last year and why Mike Brown is there. It's why people were beginning prayer circles for Billy Donovan prior to Game 4 against Atlanta. The Knicks' entire season comes down to beating Detroit, and if it happens to be Cleveland, so be it. Beat them with the same energy. And the lack of energy is what did in the Sixers, who couldn't maintain any positive momentum coming out of the Boston series. They were tired and looked weak. Joel Embiid missed multiple games in each series again. Whatever giggles are left over from the trust the process days have been snuffed, and his future in the city is in question as he's set to begin making $60 million a year. He hasn't been able to play as much as he can with Paul George, who the Sixers both need on the floor to win. George tried, but he also couldn't bring enough to the table, which is troubling for a team that felt as though they could win now. Their shooters, Tyrese Maxey, VJ Edgecombe, Quentin Grimes, and Justin Edwards, were stifled all series, finishing with a dud on Sunday, shooting a combined 15 of 45 and 3 of 24 from 3. Maxey, who was tremendous throughout the Celtics series, shrunk under the Knicks' relentless pressure, while his counterpart Jalen Brunson ran wild, scoring 116 points in 129 minutes and hearing MVP chants inside Xfinity Mobile. New York's bench outscored Philadelphia's 137-104 during the series and probably would have beaten the Sixers starters if they had been asked. After basically begging their fans not to sell their tickets, Philadelphia laid an egg for 3 games and then got swept off the floor in their home building, which really did become MSG South on Sunday. I know the Sixers have committed to this roster, but after 25 years of not making it out of the second round of the playoffs, after watching this, I'm not sure next year is going to yield much different results. I'm Mike Sempervivi with the Sports Byline Broadcasting Network 2-Minute Warning.
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2: And wherever you might be around the country and around the world, I'm Ron Barr. We've got you on America's sports talk show, Sports Byline. Good to have you with us. This hour, I think, is going to be one of the most important hours we've ever done on Sports Byline. And I will tell you why, because it is very tied into what's been happening in sports recently, and that is the use of steroids and performance-enhancing drugs. And again, I'll tell you about our guest in just a second. But a lot of people have been asking, Ron, how can we get a hold of you if we want to send you a note, something you like, something you want to suggest as far as a guest, or you've got a complaint or anything? Easy to do. Just go to the website at sportsbyline.com, and on the left-hand side, you'll see my picture, and just click on it, and it'll take you to my bio page. And at the bottom, there is a link there that you can write me. And if you're thoughtful enough to write me and sign it, then I'm going to be thoughtful enough to respond. I'm always amazed when people will write me back after I've written them, said, I never expected that you would write. Well, I think it's common courtesy, and one of the things that I stress both in the company and generally when I'm doing speaking engagements around the country and around the world is communication is very important. So it doesn't matter whether it's a nice comment or a bad comment. If it's said in a respectful manner and has a signature assigned to it, I'm going to take the time to respond to it. So, again, you can do that. And any of the hosts on the network that you'd like to communicate with, you have that capability of doing it off the website. And again, you'll be able to find that at sportsbyline.com. Joining us for the hour is going to be Dr. Julian Bales, and he is the co-author of a book called When Winning Costs Too Much, Steroids, Supplements, and Scandal in Today's Sports. Now, he has great portfolio to be able to talk about this subject because he has been a team physician at either the NFL or the college level since 1988, so he knows what he's talking about. And he is the medical director of the Center for Study of Retired Athletes. And, of course, retired athletes have an awful lot of problems as well. And Winning Costs Too Much, Steroid Supplements, and Scandal in Today's Sports is a comprehensive analysis of the rise in steroids and supplement abuse at all levels of sports. The book details the abuses and dangers of the drugs themselves, but also it addresses the misguided coaches and the failed mentors and the poor role models who have contributed to the decline of the sports for sports' sake mentality. So this is a very strong and very pointed book, and so we'll talk to the author, Dr. Bales, about it this hour. Good to have you with us as we continue with you on Sports Byline.
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1: 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Here's Ron Barr.
2: There is a book that has come across my desk that I want to recommend to everyone involved with sports or even have an interest in sports that they should read. It's called When Winning Costs Too Much, Steroid Supplements and Scandal in Today's Sports. It's co-authored John McCluskey along with Dr. Julian Bales. And Dr. Bales joins us on Sports Byline. Julian, at the worst, I would say that this is a condemnation of sports in American society, and at the least, it's probably a wake-up call when it comes to sports. Am I correct?
13: Yeah, I think you are. It is, I think, packed with a lot of information, and I think tales to tell of a lot of issues in today's sports. You know, it was picked up recently because of the chapters we have in steroids, but the more and more John McCluskey and I researched it and got into writing it, there are many, many factors that are surprising that affect today's sports.
2: I might point out that Dr. Julian Bales has credentials. He has been a team physician at either the NFL or the collegiate level since 1988. He's also the medical director of the Center for the Study of Retired Athletes, and he's a former Division I football player. Julian, what surprised you the most after you finished this book and sat down and had a chance to reflect on what you found out, what you wrote about? What surprised you?
13: Well, I think one of the things that really surprised me was the extent of attitude change in America today, athletes, parents, coaches. And I think that permissiveness or that that willingness to step across a certain line, whether it's fairness in sports, competition, performance-enhancing substance use, the whole issue kind of wrapped up, I think, at best in the term winning at all costs. I think that surprised me more than anything, and the many facets that's included in that sort of statement.
2: Did you and John find out the reasons for that win-at-all-costs attitude?
13: Well, it's multifactorial. I think where do we start? It starts with perhaps the allure of the notoriety and perhaps the unprecedented contracts that are being signed in professional sports and the belief or the delusion perhaps on many parents and youngsters and maybe coaches' part that their athletes or their kids are going to be one of those ones making the multi-million-dollar contract, and thus is there no place you draw the line anymore in terms of what's fairness of competition.
2: Have you been able to put your finger on the point in which we crossed over that line between fair competition and not winning at all costs to where we are today?
13: Well, no, I think I would need the help of a lot of experts like yourself and sports fans across the country to help figure this out. Certainly, you know, the great interest recently in the congressional hearings in baseball and football and others have led to this all being highlighted. And I think the steroid issue is just one symptom of this disease, of this complex of winning at all costs. What just one example of how the health effects, the short and long-term health effects, may not even matter to some people.
2: From a standpoint of our society here in America, what is the linkage between the way we approach things in our society? In other words, shortcuts. We want something now immediately. And the way we're playing sports today, did you find a linkage there, Julian? Because I think that there is.
13: Oh, I agree. I think there is. And again, you know, the mindset that you could use a substance that would help you get bigger or stronger or faster and not do it naturally, not do it when everyone else is maybe not having the access to the same sort of substance abuse, performance-enhancing agents of any type. So I think that there are a lot of different issues that affect, but certainly that is one of the ones that's been highlighted this year.
2: I pointed out that you're a team physician either at the NFL or the collegiate level since 1988. I want to ask you some tough questions here. One, talk about the role of the team doctor today and maybe how it's changed, and what type of conflicts, both ethically and emotionally, do doctors face when dealing with athletes today at that level?
13: Well, the professional level and probably at the collegiate level as well, I think there are potential conflicts. You know, if you work for the team or if you're employed by a university or as a consultant, certainly, we always try, and we should put the athlete first in our consideration, his safety and or her safety, and their health and well-being. But you have to do the right thing in terms of the team, in terms of the league rules, and abiding by ethical and standards of law.
2: One thing I don't understand, and I don't think that most of the fans understand, Julian, is that if I walked into your office and said I had a knee injury or I had something, you might tell me to do something that would be different than what you'd tell an athlete who is a pro athlete or a collegiate athlete, knowing fully well that this is a business, particularly at the pro level, and they got to get the athlete back out there in order to help the team. What is that line that is different between the recreational athlete and the serious professional or serious college athlete?
13: Well, you know, I think every decision has to be individualized based on a lot of different issues. You know, in neurological disease, if it's concussion or possibly at a higher risk for a spine or spinal cord injury, that's potentially life or career or well-being affecting. It could impact all of those. If it's an athlete who has no chance of ever going to college or getting a scholarship or ever making a living doing that sport, I think you approach it differently. So there are, I think, in every case, individual merits that have to be considered.
2: Also, I think there's a challenge for you and all sports medicine doctors, particularly the team physicians like we've been talking about, is that the makeup of the serious athlete indeed is different than the makeup of the recreational athlete. I mean, their threshold for pain, their motivation, their goals are completely different. Does that factor into how you as a team physician or any team physician deals with the athlete?
13: Yeah, I think so. I think that their ability to withstand pain, their motivation, the rewards that may be waiting for them certainly has an impact on how rapidly you can get them back, maybe perhaps what you can risk. Whereas in a scholar athlete or a high school athlete, you certainly wouldn't take that risk. So again, those are issues which every time come into play.
2: Does it ever come in conflict with you as a doctor and also as a person? I mean, you've also been an athlete, so you have a chance to look at it from three different perspectives. What are the conflicts that you've noticed over the years as you try to treat these athletes?
13: Well, I think one is the natural thing is either the fact that they have multi-million dollar contracts or they believe they may be in line to get them, and that, I think, naturally has changed the approach and the consideration, because that's unprecedented to how it was 20, 30 years ago. That's one. I think athletes are more knowledgeable. They have more access to information, medical information, and certainly as our regular patients do with the internet, they're more empowered with knowledge. They tend to maybe shop around a little bit more and seek other opinions and go outside their own team's medical staff. So they're in general a very well educated and a savvy group of patients, just like most patients are today.
2: But Julian, how has the money changed it? And what I mean by that is that there was a time when a coach could tell an athlete to run through a wall and they'd say, whatever you say, coach. Nowadays, you know what I mean, is that they'll say, wait a minute, coach, I may hurt myself and I got to check with my agent. So how has that factored into what you as a doctor or what the athlete in considering his problem, his medical problems, how does that factor all together?
13: Well, I think a good physician, as we all try to be, or most of us try to be, and I certainly try to be, shouldn't let that impact them in terms of the proper medical advice and the course of action. Now, again, depending on certain things, and if it's not a life-threatening or function-threatening medical problem, you may do different things depending on what time of the season is. You may have some strategy. But generally, we should give the best and usually conservative advice to preserve that function so they can live to play another day.
2: What about the high school level and even down at the kids level when it comes to, obviously, they're dealing with a different dynamic because of the young developing body. Do you think enough is being done as far as safeguarding them from a health standpoint by playing aggressive combative sports?
13: I think it's an issue. I think that, said some, we've seen or heard reports of coaches and parents as well, pushing them perhaps too much at times and at the wrong time. And I think they've got to realize that our kids today, our young athletes, are very precocious and they have year-round training available to them. And that has to be considered overuse syndrome, trying certain maneuvers such as certain pitches in baseball when they're elbow or arm are not ready for that. All these are examples of how it can begin too early.
2: Dr. Julian Bales is with us. He is the co-author of a book that I hope everybody will check out, and we're going to get into this book in the next segment. It's called Winning Costs Too Much, Steroid Supplements and Scandal in Today's Sports, When Winning Costs Too Much. So, again, check out the book. And I might point out that Julian was the first to link the use of ephedrine compounds with heat stroke, and that has resulted in the deaths of college and professional athletes as well. And he played Division I college football himself. We continue across the country and around the world with you on America's Sports Talk Show.
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2: Dr. Julian Bales is with us. He is the co-author of the book, When Winning Costs Too Much, Steroids, Supplements, and Scandal in Today's Sports. And Julian, I usually ask this question at the end of an interview, but I think it's pertinent here, and that is the reaction to this book, because, as I said, it can be somewhat damning, the things that you get into, and we'll get into those in just a moment. But what's been the reaction to this book?
13: I think generally the book has generated quite a bit of interest, and from several quarters. I think parents, coaches, and certainly the news media have found certain parts of it enlightening. And again, we tried to pull together several different factors and entities which have been involved in this change in attitude over the last few years.
2: Now, when you say brought together several things, what has been enlightening about this book?
13: I think the fact that we're seeing not only an interest in such things as training and pushing limits, including the use of performance-enhancing substances, but also at the same time apparent changes on the attitudes of coaches and parents and athletes as well to push the limits. And where does scandal start and where does just being aggressive and trying to win end? The line is blurred.
2: Is this because we've lost our values, we've lost our compass of morality when it comes to sports?
13: I think some would make that argument in some ways. Now, certainly we've made great advances in sports, and records have been broken, and we're competing with probably the best athletes we've ever seen in all the major sports that are popular in our country. But I think it remains that everyone has a responsibility to emphasize what is fair play, what is fairness of competition, and what is cheating.
2: Really, Julian, when I take a look at it, and I've been doing this program for many, many years, double-digit years, and so I've been able to kind of follow the development of sports here, I see it as a tornado. And what I mean by that is you've got athletes, you've got teams, you've got leagues chasing the dollar. You've got the media popularizing and romanticizing athletes and their accomplishments. You've got winning being everything. You've got the fans wanting to see nothing but the best performances. Put all of that together, and I think we've got what we've got today in sports. Am I fair in saying that?
13: Well, you do, and, you know, that's been the irony of what people have talked about, a good example, and that is that the accusation that steroid use has been rampant in, for instance, Major League Baseball, but yet the fan base is still there. For by and large, you know, fans want to see the home runs. They want to see their records broken. So, as you well know, whether performance-enhancing drugs were involved or not, you know that between 1920 and 1998 or so, 1997, no one ever hit more than 61 home runs, and then it happened, seven times or so. So I think people, experts have pointed that out, that there is great interest in records and excitement and offense, maybe more so apparently than there are rules about these ethical situations.
2: Talk to me about some of the specifics of this book when it comes to steroid supplements.
13: Well, you know, the steroid issue is obviously very complex, and I think if you take the side of the league, say, for instance, the NFL, I think they would have certain arguments that, well, what, what Congress wants to get involved, or Congress wants to set up standardized testing. But on the other hand, you know, what about the fact that in 1994 they deregulated all of these substances, which are many of them available at health food stores? There's no control for their substance and their purity and their potency and what's in these substances. So you had a total deregulation of that dietary supplement industry, and some of these things are available to athletes, and at the same time they're calling for very strict testing. That obviously is a good thing, the latter, the testing, but how do you correlate that with really tightening down on the whole issue of dietary supplements and how they're made and how they're regulated?
2: I think you know as well as I do the two, answers to the problem about steroids and illegal performance-enhancing drugs is education or testing, and I'm not sure that either one will work. What did you find in writing this book? What do you think might be somewhat of an answer in dealing with this problem?
13: Well, you know, traditionally there have been three ways to deal with drug problems, including drugs such as this, performance-enhancing drugs, and that is affecting the supply, testing, and then finally education. I don't think that we're really able to, as physicians or as policy leaders or proponents of stricter guidelines, we can't really affect the supply of drugs. That's up to law enforcement or whomever. The testing, unfortunately, is probably necessary. It's too bad it is necessary, because that implies that people are either tend to cheat or are cheating. So the only thing left really is the third issue, and that's education. And I think that's incumbent upon all of us who want to try to establish or reestablish these better moral and competition guidelines that don't involve cheating with performance-enhancing substances.
2: What is the difference between steroids and supplements?
13: Well, you know, it will commonly be confused by people that steroids are something bad. There are two types of steroids. There are the steroids that we use in medicine, prednisone. They're one of the best drugs ever invented. They're given for people with asthma, people with cancer, all sorts of other diseases. The steroids we're talking about are the anabolic steroids, which are steroids. All of them are derivatives of the male hormone testosterone, and they are naturally produced in the body. But in the 1920s, 1930s, they were synthesized in the lab. We learned how to make them. And so anabolic steroids promote the deposition of amino acids and protein and build muscle. And for someone who's in a strength or speed sport, such as football or baseball or track and field in particular, those are very desirable traits. And while I'm not endorsing steroids, they do yield very good results in that area. But they have side effects. They have short and they have long-term side effects.
2: We had Jose Canseco here on Sports Byline talking about his involvement with steroids, and he said when administered correctly that they can be a positive and they can be done and dealt with appropriately. What do you feel about what he had to say?
13: Well, I think that in general that's counter to the message that we want, and that is not the trend in the United States or maybe anywhere throughout the world to recommend and to endorse the use of illegal substances. I mean, you can go to jail for having steroids. It's illegal to possess them without a doctor's prescription. So they are an illegal substance. Secondly, is that the gains you get with steroids are not natural gains, and most of those gains are temporary. They don't last. And thirdly, there are short and long-term health effects, some of them very serious, of steroid use. Now, one day, will our society condone or our society endorse the use of steroids, as he's suggesting? Perhaps. I'm not certain. But certainly it would need to be done under a doctor's supervision, and it would have to be something that would be a level playing field.
2: And also, does it ultimately come down to the parents' responsibility to be aware of what the ramifications are and also what the hints are about whether a kid is using steroids or these type of performance-enhancing drugs?
13: Well, it does. It's incumbent upon the parents, on the athletes or the student athletes, their peers and their coaches. And it's been said that by many people that, you know, coaches have in the past, for the most part, you know, discouraged the use of steroids with a wink. meaning that, you know, they did kind of support the fact that their athletes were getting bigger and stronger and faster. But, you know, again, this is not a substance you want to use at any time in your life, but certainly not in the formative years, the growing years, the teenage years. And parents must be aware of the telltale signs. This is not a mind-altering drug, you know, that makes you high or that you can see deleterious effects. In fact, the effects they see may be something that they think is good, that their youngster is getting bigger and stronger and well-developed and doing well in sports. But they have to look at these signs, the short-term effects, the effects on the skin, such as acne, and not the usual acne on the face, but often on the back or the chest. Weight gain, a 30-pound weight gain over a summer, particularly you know, solid muscle, is also very unusual, and that must be suspect. There are mood swings. There's increased facial hair. And in young males, they develop breast tissue. So these are all appearance things that parents need to be aware of.
2: Joey, we got 30 seconds before we have to break here, but as you got in and researched this book, did you find that the use of these supplements and also steroids and anything that would enhance performance was larger than what you thought it might be? Did it surprise you in that area?
13: Well, it has. And as you know, the recent even CDC data has shown that we think that the regular use or cycling of steroids in teenagers has doubled the last 10 years. And we think over a million have used or cycled with steroids. And in addition to steroids, there are other substances, growth hormones, and several others, amphetamines, which may be used, and that maybe is just the tip of the iceberg.
2: Dr. Julian Bales is with us. Again, this book, When Winning Costs Too Much, and we're going to talk more about this subject. About 3% of all high school kids and up to 25% of all male athletes have used steroids. We continue with more of you and Sports Byline.
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2: Dr. Julian Bales is with us, co-author of the book, When Winning Costs Too Much, Steroid Supplements and Scandal in Today's Sports. And there's some other aspects of this book that I'll get into in just a moment. But, Julian, I want to ask you about culpability in a sense. And what I mean by that is that obviously professional sports is big business. Baseball goes through a strike that really killed fan interest in 1994. They had to do something to bring it back. The home run was exciting. And then Mark McGwire, Sammy Sosa, that created a new fervor, a new interest in baseball as well. But doesn't pro sports across the board, because they have a vested interest and a money interest in particular, aren't they culpable in turning their heads aside and letting some of this happen?
13: Yeah, I think they are. And I think it's pretty obvious that there was no real push in many aspects to really institute stringent testing, and that there were many loopholes which were allowed. And I think that was hopefully the point of the congressional testimony, is that, you know, these guys are well into their adulthood, and they probably have the responsibility and understand the risk, but what is the trickle-down effect? We think it's probably huge. We even worry that all this attention about steroids and these hearings and the publicity may create the reverse effect by having it more an issue of curiosity, making youth more aware of it.
2: Jose Canseco again with us on Sports Byline. I asked him about the culpability aspect of it when it came to baseball. I want you to hear what he told me.
0: If you want to look at true felons and true bad individuals in this game, you got to start looking at the player association and the owners. The general managers obviously are involved. The trainers and managers and coaches down the line, they're just puppets. Because, I mean, let's face it, it's a very delicate situation for any general manager, any coach to come out and say, well, you know what, this individual's taking steroids and it's just stopped. They're putting their job in jeopardy. At the time, I know Tony La Russa had made a comment. He was asked by Mike Wallace on 60 Minutes, saying, Tony, if you thought Jose Canseco was dabbling in steroids, why didn't you say anything? Why didn't you stop him? And he said basically he didn't even know if it was going to make an effect. That's the furthest from the truth. The realistic question, the realistic answer would have been that he was making money for us. The team was doing great. We were winning. Why break up that chemistry?
2: What do you think about what he said, Julian?
13: Well, I think, you know, he certainly knows baseball and has been an insider performing at a very high level for many years. And I tend to agree with him. I think that, you know, that the amphetamine use, the power that came into baseball in the 1990s, the size, I think all these things, it was looking the other way to a great extent. And I think it was self-serving. And as you mentioned, the timing was such that baseball needed to maybe it's a poor use of terms, but it needed a shot in the arm. Maybe shot in the buttock, as they would often do to inject with steroids. I mean, I think that you'd have a hard time convincing me that no one in management or the majority of management was not aware that something was happening dramatically changing the game.
2: Do you have to laugh when you hear Bud Selig saying that he did not know until the late 1990s, 1998, that maybe it was being used when, of course, they were chanting steroids, when Jose Canseco was playing for the Oakland A's back in the 80s in Boston?
13: Sure, I would think they would have to have known that there was a big issue here. But again, I think not being an expert on baseball, I think as just a fan that the offense was there, and that was really the bottom line. They had the union to help them keep any real testing at bay.
2: In the NFL, where you do have experience, and also at the college level, where are they as far as trying to get a handle on this? Now, the NFL is sometimes held up as kind of the poster child, the poster league for the right way to do all of this. But indeed, there is some skeptics. I mean, you think about Jim Haslett, the New Orleans coach and what he said about them using steroids back when he was playing with the Pittsburgh Steelers. And there are others that I've talked to around the league that says, hey, you know, if you want to get serious about this thing, you got to do more than what the NFL is doing right now. Your thoughts on that, Julian?
13: Well, certainly, you know, the NFL has gotten a lot of attention and kudos for having perhaps the best testing policy, which has been in place since the late 1980s and has continued to evolve and get more stringent. But, you know, there's also the concern about the issue of designer drugs, about other drugs which are not testable, particularly things such as human growth hormone. There's a lot of factors involved that make it inherently, because of the nature of cheaters, it is a difficult process. We heard about the Wizenator last week. Again, another example of the many ways that people can try to circumvent testing and to break the rules.
2: Now that you've written this book and all that you thought was going on in sports, all that you now know is going on in sports, is there any real answer to this? Do you ever see sports being cleaned up to a greater degree than it is today, Julian, or maybe even eradicating this problem to a great degree?
13: I don't know. I tell you, I am not particularly optimistic. However, I will say that I think without a doubt there's more interest and attention to this matter than ever before, and Congress appears, from what I can see, to be very serious about coming up with some standards of testing that they will hold the professional leagues accountable for as well.
2: But, I mean, is this a simple answer to this? I mean, yeah, everybody shines a spotlight on it for a while, but as you already pointed out, that people are going to find ways to get around any type of testing possibly, and I think it's more of a mental approach. It's a value approach, is it not, if we're going to change this? Can anything – it's a little bit like prohibition. There was no way that you could legislate people not drinking, and I'm just wondering if there's any way at all to legislate something that will clean up sports in this area.
13: Well, it is very difficult, and that was really one of the guiding interests we had in writing this book that John McCluskey and I put together, and that is, I think you have to get to parents and you have to get to the youth, and you have to attempt to begin to explain that these are foreign substances put into the body that have very serious potential long and years later side effects, and that they are against the morals and ethics of fair play and competition and everyone having a level playing field. I think if we don't influence the youth, starting with their parents and coaches and teachers and peers, you're right, we don't have a chance to really make an impact.
2: As you know, Jason Giambi was diagnosed with a tumor. Is this an example of the damage that steroids can cause?
13: Well, you know, we don't have any good medical studies because there really have not been a group of heavy users who have submitted themselves to later medical scrutiny or study. We know that the long-term effects can affect particularly the heart and the tendency for atherosclerosis, hardening of the arteries, cholesterol and so forth, the immune system, the liver, and certainly psychological side effects, as you heard about the issue of depression and the cases of suicide for what was felt to be the steroid withdrawal-related depression. So, yeah, these are potential examples. We are just, I think, still learning what some of these long-term effects are.
2: I don't know whether you saw the quote or not, Julian, but Bill Romanowski, who played for the Raiders, the 49ers, and the Denver Broncos, discussed how he beat the NFL's drug policy for most of his career. And here is his quote. It wasn't about illegal. I was doing things that couldn't be tested for. As soon as they found out that something could be tested for, I stopped taking it. I didn't want that embarrassment, but I pushed that envelope ethically and morally, because if I could take something that would help me perform better and it wasn't on the list, I was going to take it. I had two criteria. Would it hurt me, and would I test positive? At the core, I compromised my integrity to become the best I could be to perform at the highest level possible. What's interesting about that quote is everybody wants an athlete to perform at their highest level possible, but they don't want them to do anything that will help them do that. Is that a basic conflict when you want something, but you don't want them to do whatever it takes to do it?
13: Well, it is, and I had read that interview or that quote several days ago, and I empathize with him in a way, because, you know, I want to do whatever it takes to be the best, too, and I think I have that drive, and like many other people. I think he mentioned, you know, there's a crossing over where you realize that you're kind of you're compromising yourself, and maybe it's entering down a path that you can't easily turn back on once you make that decision. But that is, you know, a big part of it is just like others who have claimed that they, you know, they have made designer drugs, and that is they say that, you know, we're always a few steps, if not more, ahead of the testers. And that there are many things which, quote, aren't on the banned list. So if you have the ability to synthesize or make in a chemistry lab new substances, there are always ways to cheat.
2: There's an area I want to touch on before I let you go, Julian, and this is an area I've been concerned about. Lee Steinberg, the agent, a good friend of mine, was concerned about it, but it seems like it's either fallen off the table or fallen between the cracks. They talked about it for a while, and now nothing has ever been done, and that's the permanent damage caused by concussions in football. I think this is a silent killer almost in a sense, and you probably agree with me. I've talked to Damarel Hogue and other athletes that have had to deal with this sort of thing. One, I don't think anything can be done about it, but is not enough being done about understanding this problem?
13: Well, we have pushed this very hard the last 10 years, and I think we have a better understanding. But I think you're right. The incidence of it is probably underreported. You know, the recent study of Canadian Football League professional football players is that it occurred in maybe almost half of players. And so we think that they're probably not recognized. The previous opinion that being dinged was a harmless situation is not the case. And there are probably cumulative effects of multiple head injuries, even if they're so-called minor, they can have those effects.
2: Also, do you think that there's a bigger danger for athletes who are youthful if they get dinged, if they have concussions, near concussions, than it is with the adult?
13: We think so. The current research is showing that the young or teenage brain is probably more vulnerable, that the effects of concussion are probably more lasting, and that multiple concussions may have a cumulative or long-term permanent effect more than it would, say, on perhaps an older or professional athlete.
2: Has professional football really fumbled this ball when it comes to this?
13: Well, they have in recent years spent a fair amount of money and research testing it. I think we have had a series of research projects that they've done that I have had the chance to review. I think that they are studying it fairly intently now. It's a violent game, as you know, and a helmet, even though there have been improvements, cannot stop the acceleration, deceleration effects to the human brain. That brain continues on and travels at a high speed and suddenly stops, whether it's a better helmet or not. So it's inherently a violent game, just like we're seeing in boxing.
2: See, I don't know that why even bother to study it, to be honest with you, Julian, because it's not the only way to stop this is if you drop the game of football completely, and that is not going to happen. And so I don't know that there's any answers, and I find that to be very hypocritical to say we're going to study something, but there's nothing you can do about it.
13: Well, that we would have to. For instance, I'm on a task force to eliminate spearing, and that's with the NCAA, and we got a rules change, which is in effect for this season. The rule books are being printed now, and that is to change the rule as it

0: I think overall very good. We've been pleased with it. We hope that it raises awareness, just as you're helping us do by talking about these many issues. I think it's chock full of a lot of different interesting facts that people are finding, from heat stroke and ephedrine to unexplained deaths in athletes and to elite and Olympic athletes and coaches and scandal and fatalities in sports. So I think it is hopefully raising new awareness. Is whether you like it or not, Jose Canseco's book did the same thing.
1: Dr. Julian Bales, thank you very much for sharing the thoughts and also this book with us. It's one that I think a lot of people should read. Come back and visit with us again.
0: Thank you very much. I'd love to.
1: And again, the name of the book, When Winning Costs Too Much, Steroids, Supplements, and Scandal in Today's Sports. Dr. Julian Bales, one of the co-authors. We continue with more of you and Sports Byline.
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0: I'm Mike Sempervivi with the Sports Byline Broadcasting Network 2-Minute Warning. Well, Philadelphia fans, at least the Phillies took the last two from Colorado to take that series. All sarcasm aside, the Flyers hockey team is very raw but also very talented. They made a huge step up this season, and there's no shame in getting swept by an elite unit like the Carolina Hurricanes. That same courtesy can't really be extended to the 76ers, who were also swept by the New York Knicks, who now advance to the NBA Eastern Conference Finals for the second year in a row. And a lot of that credit goes to the Knicks, who have found another gear after sleepwalking through games 2 and 3 against Atlanta in the first round. They treated this series as if it was a tune-up fight with a lower-rated opponent they wanted to get out of the way quickly because their big-money fight was next. And it is. Making the conference finals wasn't the goal. Beating Detroit and winning it is. I mean, it's why Tom Thibodeau got fired last year and why Mike Brown is there. It's why people were beginning prayer circles for Billy Donovan prior to Game 4 against Atlanta. The Knicks' entire season comes down to beating Detroit, and if it happens to be Cleveland, so be it. Beat them with the same energy. And the lack of energy is what did in the Sixers, who couldn't maintain any positive momentum coming out of the Boston series. They were tired and looked weak. Joel Embiid missed multiple games in each series again. Whatever giggles are left over from the trust the process days have been snuffed, and his future in the city is in question as he's set to begin making $60 million a year. He hasn't been able to play as much as he can with Paul George, who the Sixers both need on the floor to win. George tried, but he also couldn't bring enough to the table, which is troubling for a team that felt as though they could win now. Their shooters, Tyrese Maxey, VJ Edgecombe, Quentin Grimes, and Justin Edwards, were stifled all series, finishing with a dud on Sunday, shooting a combined 15 of 45 and 3 of 24 from 3. Maxey, who was tremendous throughout the Celtics series, shrunk under the Knicks' relentless pressure, while his counterpart Jalen Brunson ran wild, scoring 116 points in 129 minutes and hearing MVP chants inside Xfinity Mobile. New York's bench outscored Philadelphia's 137-104 during the series and probably would have beaten the Sixers starters if they had been asked. After basically begging their fans not to sell their tickets, Philadelphia laid an egg for 3 games and then got swept off the floor in their home building, which really did become MSG South on Sunday. I know the Sixers have committed to this roster, but after 25 years of not making it out of the second round of the playoffs, after watching this, I'm not sure next year is going to yield much different results. I'm Mike Sempervivi with the Sports Byline Broadcasting Network 2-Minute Warning.
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0: It was the Roman poet Virgil who said, "Easy is the descent to hell. All night long, all day, the doors of dark Hades stand open. But to retrace the path, to come out again to the sweet air of heaven, there is the task, there is the burden. If I cannot move heaven, I will raise hell." We'll talk about that later, but now it's time for Rick Tittle and Titillating Sports on Sports Byline USA.
1: All right, yeah, it is. Hey, thank you for that, and welcome back to the show on a fresh week of sports talk here on a Monday morning in California. How was your sporting weekend? We had some sweeps going on in the indoor playoffs, as I call them. The Knicks look angry, sweeping through the second round. How about the Canes, 8-0 in the playoffs in the Stanley Cup? How about you? How about the NBA lottery? Where is your team going to pick or not? How about the Giants giving up on a two-time Gold Glove catcher because a kid has two hits? Hey, it's sports. Let's do it. How's your team with promotion, relegation, or championships or such? Barcelona wins La Liga. Tottenham playing Leeds today at noon, trying to stay up after VAR helped them. And by the way, that was an illegal goal when Pablo pulled Raya's arm down.
2: What are you talking about?
1: It doesn't matter. We're here to talk sports. 1-800-878-PLAY is the number to call. 1-800-878-7529. Get in and get heard wherever you might happen to be listening in this great land of ours and so foreign lands. We're here for you. 1-800-878-PLAY. We do have some guests. I have three authors today. Two of the books are long.
2: How many pages?
1: No, that's the title. We'll have Veronica Roth, Seek the Traitor's Son. She's from the Divergent series. Christian Sweezy with the long red line about Cornell lacrosse, your favorite. And Leander Scherlakens from Belgium. He has a book called The Long Game about United States men's soccer team. Let's do it. We only have 3 hours. We're already underway. Come on back.
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1: Thank you for that, and welcome back to the show. 1-800-878-PLAY, 1-800-878-7529. So we had the lottery yesterday, and I was going over it on Friday, and I didn't think that the NBA would give the Wizards the number one overall pick. I kind of thought that they were on the periphery. Rick, they didn't give anyone to anything. Eh, really? was it real? Well, anyway, the top three are the Wiz and the Jazz, and excuse me, and then the Grizz. Bulls came in at four. We'll get to the mocks. But what I thought was interesting is with the Pacers entering the proceedings with pretty strong odds, they had a 52.1% chance to get a top four pick, and the remaining 47.9% was odds of getting number five or six. This is all because they sent their pick to the Clippers thanks to the trade for Ivica Zubac. And that's how it played out. The Pacers missed out on the top floor, meaning that their fifth overall pick went to the Clippers. And rarely a team directly acknowledges negative consequences of their decisions. But the president of basketball ops, Kevin Pritchard, did that. It's pretty astounding, really, and maybe a little bit crazy, because he went on Twitter. He said, "I'm really sorry to all our fans. I own taking this risk. Surprised it came up fifth after this year. I thought we were due some luck. But please remember, this team deserved a starting center to compete with the best teams next year. We have always been resilient." Huh. That's, I guess, an admirable display of accountability from a GM, but it's also unnecessary. Just because a trade backfired doesn't mean it was a wrong decision. It's a calculated risk. They lost Miles Turner to free agency last offseason, and the NBA doesn't have a lot of good centers. We know that. We're in this offensive rebounding boom, and a lot of the best teams, they load up on the front court. I mean, look at the Spurs with Wembanyama when he's not elbowing people, and with a healthy Chet Holmgren, you saw what he was able to do with OKC. And so the days of 10 years ago when you could have the Splash Brothers just hoist them up, they don't have a lot of that right now in the league. And there are a lot of centers that stink. So if you think about the Pacers paying Tyrese Halliburton and Pascal Siakam max contracts, and then adding a third max like, you know, Anthony Davis or Jaren Jackson, that wouldn't make sense for them financially. And they talked about Porzingis, but they said he never plays. He's always hurt. We already know that in a very short period of time. In the Bay Area, Porzingis comes out and he's basically Joel Embiid. He only plays in half the games at most. And so the next tier down, like what? Daniel Gafford? That's such a downgrade on Turner. This is the team that got to game seven of the NBA Finals last year. And so Zubac was a guy who can actually shoot threes. He was all NBA defense as well. And he's a very good defensive player. And he gets about $21 million a season. So 42 over 2. They didn't have to give up a lot of core players. And he's only 29. So the Clippers weren't going to move him for pocket change. They wanted a first-round pick. And the Pacers conveniently had one. The protection was made. And if it was going to be a top three pick, they were going to keep it. And so the interesting thing, though, is the gap between the top players and the next is supposed to be like a chasm. Because you have A.J. DeVansta, who didn't look very psyched, knowing he's going to Washington. Dylan Peterson, Cameron Boozer, Caleb Wilson, you know, each one of those guys is so viable that Indiana would have been crazy to sacrifice the chance to draft one. They could have been Tyrese Halliburton's long-term co-star. But there it is at five. Now you could say, what about Darius Akuff, Keaton Wagler, Michael Brown, or Mikkel Brown and Mikael Brown, Kingston Flemings, Braden Burries. We'll get into all those. But considering how, you know, how demanding this league is and what they tried to do, I mean, the Pacers had a pick in 2022. They spent it all on a scoring guard in Benedict Mathurin, and he wasn't even a starter last year. And so would they rather have the number five pick? But this is all, you never know. Every team has horrific trades. Believe me, I could sit here and do an entire show about the horrifying trades at the A's and the Raiders and the Warriors. You know, Sharks, there are a few I regret, but nothing horrific, right? And the Giants, I mean, you trade Orlando's a bit. We can just, every team has this story. And you're like, oh, look at that guy go to the Hall of Fame, and we gave up on him for, and it's usually a schmuck. And when it's not a schmuck, when it's like, wow, that guy was great, but he was a rental. And then you kind of forget about it. So the Pacers entered the draft with, I said, 52.1% chance of keeping that pick. And if it had worked out, it would have been brilliant, right? And so now they still have Zubac on the team. And if you look at what Turner did in Milwaukee, it wasn't amazing. So instead of being out of two future first-round picks to the Clips, they're out just one. Because the 2031 pick the Clippers would have gotten to Indiana in the top four now reverts back to Indiana. Now, of course, that's, you know, 5 years from now. But it's just, I mean, when you think about a team that got to game seven and you had a fine young prospect at center, at least a guy under 30, and then you draw a line saying, you know, if it ain't the top three, we're going to pick. And then you're the stinkiest team. I'm sure the Pacers were like, look, we're going to end up with DeBansta or Peterson or Boozer. We're going to get one of those. And so what this is with Kevin Pritchard just going public by saying, I'm really sorry. It, you know, it didn't work out. And with him doing that, he might say, hey, man, that's what I want. But it's the kind of thing where you don't want that, in a way. It's the old saying, like, oh, women want a man who will cry. And then it's like, you cry, and then they're like, I don't, my man is crying? What is this? It's like you say you want one thing, and you don't. So, it's, I mean, I can think of a million times where, did Nico Harrison say, I'm really sorry about the Luka Doncic trade? No, he didn't, you know. Did Travis Schlenk say, I'm really sorry about the Luka Doncic trade in Atlanta for Trae Young? No. So this is kind of unprecedented. And I don't know. Nobody's going to feel sorry for the Pacers except their own fans. All right, I'm Rick Tittle. We'll come back. We'll talk to Veronica Roth.

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4: I'm not insightful enough to be a movie critic. Maybe I could be a food critic. These muffins taste bad. Or an art critic. That painting is bad.

0: I'm so disgusted by Rick Tittle that I find him very intoxicating.
1: All right, thank you for that, and welcome back to the show. Rick Tittle with you coast to coast and around the world on the American Forces Radio Network. It's our pleasure to welcome to the show the very successful writer, Veronica Roth. She has a brand new book and is beginning a brand new series called the Burning Empire series with the book Seek the Traitor's Son. Veronica, welcome to the show. And with these kids today, they don't use commas and punctuation. I almost thought it was Seek the Traitor's Son. Do you get any of that?
2: You know, not yet. You're the first, but there's still time.
1: All right. Well, writing Divergent when you were still in college and then getting to the point now where you're like, you're under 40, but you're like a grizzled vet in this game. Is it kind of crazy how long you've been in this line of work?
2: Yeah, it is actually. And it's a strange dynamic because I am still only 37 and yet I'm on, I think this is my 13th book. So I do feel like, back in my day, we were writing dystopian for YA. Anyway, so it's been good.
1: Well, let's talk about YA young adults, because that's always very slippery slope, because you can't talk down to them. If it's Good Night Moon, they're not into it, but you can't have, you know, Clockwork Orange either. So how did you find that pocket?
2: I think you have to think about, like, what the characters would actually be going through, which is strange because, you know, you're building this unreal world that they're living in. So I think staying connected to the emotional realities of being a teenager is important when you're writing YA, and not imposing this adult vision on how they should act or how they should react to things. So always keeping in mind that, like, this is the first time that a character will be encountering something, and it's probably the first time your reader will be encountering certain things. So your book might be the thing that introduces them to science fiction, which is a very intimidating prospect, but it's just something you have to think about when you're writing it.
1: And as I mentioned, this is going to kick off a new series. Seek the Traitor's Son is going to be part of what you call the Burning Empire series. Take us through the main protagonist, Elegy On, please.
2: Yeah, so Seek the Traitor's Son is, first of all, for adults, but still dystopian, but it's set on a futuristic Earth where a fever has taken over Earth's population. Basically, it kills everybody who gets it, and it brings half of them back to life with special abilities, usually relating to seeing the past. But some people very rarely can see the future, and our main character, Elegy, is summoned to see those future seers, and they tell her about a prophecy that says she will either save her people from her enemies or fail them, but along the way, she will fall in love with a man who will bring her death.
1: Wow. And this is something that you've been carrying around for many years, and you finally got pen to paper, right?
2: Yeah, well, I started writing it September 2019, and I worked on it kind of on the side while I was writing a bunch of other books that have come out. But I just kept coming back to this one, I think because it was so much fun. I just would use it as kind of a reward. But I didn't really take it that seriously until a couple of years ago when I realized I had written it, like, started over 10 different times. And I thought, okay, well, this idea is clearly sticking with you, so maybe you should pursue it. yeah.
1: Well, I think about the Divergent trilogy, and then the fans get so hooked that you raise the bar and they expect a lot. Do you feel that pressure? Like, I remember Larry David saying after the first season of Seinfeld, he goes, I wrote every episode that's in my head. I can't write anymore. And then, of course, Seinfeld goes on for years, and Curb Your Enthusiasm is so great. Do you ever find yourself, not so much with writer's block, but just sort of like up against the wall?
2: I think that was definitely the case after the Divergent series came out, like in those immediate years, and with the books I wrote right afterwards. Just this kind of shadow over everything that you do. It's obviously, like, I don't want to sound ungrateful for how wonderful the Divergent series was for me and its success and how it set me up for life in this career. But, it does, like, create that that pressure that you're talking about. So I had a couple books come out after that. Some of them did well. Some did less well. Like, it's I think after that, I was like, okay, well, we're good now. I'm free now. I can write the things that I love, and I don't have to feel like they all have to be this crazy mega hit, because that's just not realistic, and it's not how the industry works anymore. So with this book, I think with Seek the Traitor's Son, I actually found my way back to a place of creative freedom where I didn't feel that pressure at all. And interestingly enough, I think it's been better received than the last few books that I've written. I think, you know, people can feel it when you really love something that you're making. So I'm really happy that I've gotten to this place.
1: What is it about dystopian settings for you? Because, like, I remember, you know, I had to read 1984, and then right around that year, when I was in high school, we had, like, you know, Blade Runner and Mad Max and all that. So for you, what was the kind of, I don't know, influences? Can you identify that sort of thought that dystopian settings were really cool?
2: Yeah, well, I think the first dystopia I ever read was The Giver by Lois Lowry, which is a tremendous book for young people. But it was just kind of my introduction to what dystopian fiction even was. And then as I got older, I always loved science fiction. So I read Dune, and I obviously read 1984 as well, in school and outside of school. And I think those, like, the 1984 Brave New World style of dystopia is not exactly what Divergent is, and certainly not what Seek the Traitor's Son is. It's more like a sort of social commentary and observation, which is the history of dystopian fiction, right? But in YA, when I was writing Divergent, all the dystopian fiction that was coming out was far more fantastical, just felt a little more like fantasy novels, and I really liked that genre blend. I think it was really good for young people who just need to feel engaged with their reading, and now writing it for adults, it just feels like a great way to still wrestle with things in our society that we're observing, but to introduce a more adventurous element to the stories we're telling.
1: That's interesting. Now I got to finally ask you one dystopian question, and that is, I know you went to Northwestern to be a writer. So
2: yeah.
1: Nowadays with this, you know, back in your day, well, nowadays with all the screen time people have and AI, are we in good hands with creative writing, or are we going to see less and less Veronica Roths?
2: Well, I don't know. I think it will get harder in certain ways, because now with large language models' capability of, like, generating fiction, it's troubling. I don't think that the fiction that the AI can produce is as good as our best fiction, but it will create a lot of noise. And that's really the troubling part about it. If you go on Amazon now, you can see, you know, thousands of books that are generated by these, like, you know, by ChatGPT or whatever, whatever people are using. And that's, you know, that's troubling. But I think really what will rise to the top is, like, things that people create, human beings make, because people make things that are incongruous and strange and inventive, and the machine that is basically like an average of all the work that writers have done over the course of, you know, hundreds of years, like, it can only make something average. It can't make something brilliant. People can make something brilliant. So I don't know what will happen, if there will be fewer opportunities for that brilliance, and that makes me sad. It might be true, but I do still think people will try to find it.
1: Well, Seek the Traitor's Son, I guess you already have book two, book three in mind, right? Otherwise you're not starting a series.
2: No, actually, because of the way publishing schedules work, I am finished with the second book in this series already.
1: Wow. Yeah. That is great. Yeah. All right, well, book one, Seek the Traitor's Son. And by the way, tomorrow, if you're near Union Square in Manhattan, she's going to be at Barnes & Noble at 6 p.m. She's kicking off her book tour, going to Greenville, South Carolina, Wednesday, Vero Beach, Thursday, Dallas on Friday, St. Louis. You got all these one-night stands like a rock star. Veronica Roth, congrats on the book, and thanks for coming on.
2: Yeah, thank you for having me.
1: All right, good stuff. And I actually fell victim to I think I mentioned this on the air, but I heard an interview with Duncan Ferguson, or as he was known as Duncan Disorderly. He's a Scottish soccer player. He played for Everton, a couple other teams, but he literally went to jail for something he did on a soccer pitch, and then he talked about surviving in this jail as a famous guy. Some people wanted to be his friend. Some people wanted to go after him. One time, two guys broke into their house, and he beat both of them up. He's not a guy to mess with, but anyway, I thought, oh, this book sounds cool, and I bought it, and it was the one I bought was written by AI, and it just kept saying the same thing over. It kept explaining who he was over and over and over, and I didn't even take it back. I threw it in the trash. And, yes, just because it's selling on Amazon doesn't mean it wasn't written by a bot. All right, let's come back with some open lines at 1-800-878-PLAY.

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4: 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In English, please.

0: Rick Tittle beats his servants.
1: All right. Thank you for that, and welcome back to the show. Breaking news, at least a lot of different news agencies are reporting that Victor Wembanyama will not be suspended for Game 5. He's too important to the league. And plus he, you know, I'm not asking for him to be suspended. He definitely deserved to get thrown out yesterday, and he was. If you don't know what happened in Game 4 between Minnesota and San Antonio, the second quarter, Wembanyama got a rebound, and Naz Reid was behind him, and Wembanyama kind of got tangled up with Conley and McDaniels and just threw a clear elbow right onto Reed's chin. And that they reviewed it, but it was a flagrant two, and he's ejected. And, you know, a lot of times a guy does deserve to get elbowed in the jaw. You don't do it. Naz Reid did not deserve that. It's just some sort of frustration from the tall, lanky Frenchman there. That guy was just, I mean, if you watch it, he didn't do anything. But that's the first time Wemby's ever been thrown out. And it cost them dearly because they lost by five. And now the series is tied at two apiece. And as I said, the NBA is never going to suspend a marquee player like that. But second quarter, that's the earliest a player has been ejected in a playoff game in 30 years. So, yeah, the teabag Draymond thing with LeBron, that was not in the second quarter. That was a little bit later. But this is really, as I mentioned, it's a buildup. This didn't happen in a vacuum. He has been very frustrated by the level of physicality and the lack of calls he doesn't get because, you know, NBA regular season, I'll block you out, I'll jump, but in the playoffs, I'll bite you, I'll scratch you. And so in the first two games of the series, Wembanyama went to the line, both games combined, five foul shots. So, but the other thing to note about Wembanyama is that he takes half of his shots from three. It's a very weird type of situation, but if it works, it works. But it is interesting, though, if you listen to Mitch Johnson, who's that? That's the Spurs head coach. And he was kind of sticking up for him. He said, quote, "In general, I think it's getting to the point that if people are in charge of controlling the game and protecting the physicality of the game, don't do that. Then at some point, Wembanyama is going to have to protect himself. So we've been asking him to do that for a while." So that call with Naz Reid was okay, and it sounded like the call was warranted. But in terms of the gameplay of every single team we face since he's been in the league and the physicality that people try to impose on him and the lack of protection is really disappointing. At some level, it's starting to get actually disgusting. I'm glad he took matters in his own hands. Not in terms of hitting Naz Reid. I want to be very clear about that. I didn't want him to elbow Reid. But he's going to have to protect himself if the officials are not going to. And I think that's disgusting. Is that the word you want? You said it twice, disgusting. Well, that's just a very obvious and lame way of protecting your player. That, you know, they're not protecting him. They're not protecting him. Do you know how valuable he is? I'll tell you how valuable he is. He's not being suspended. That's how valuable. That's one of the most violent things I've seen on a basketball court in a long time. And those guys are so tall, they're not used. Guys like Naz Reid, nobody's elbow is ever at their chin level, but Wembanyama's is. And that wasn't like, look, when you're in the paint and guys are going up for the ball and they're swinging their arms, guys get caught in the face and bloody nose and scratched eyeballs and all sorts of things. That was, get off my back, wham. It reminded me one time I saw that happen when I was playing high school soccer. It's just knocked the guy out cold. Those elbows, man, especially right on the chin. And then the coach says, I'm proud of him. It's disgusting what's happened. No, no, no. First of all, nothing's disgusting. And if anything, possibly it's disgusting, is a guy getting elbowed in the chin for doing nothing. You know, I'm taking out all my frustrations on this guy. Get off me. So, you know, this is like the same thing that J.J. Redick was saying about LeBron when the Lakers lost game two to the Thunder. He said LeBron gets the worst whistle of any star player I've ever seen. You know what? Take a look at what teams do to Steph Curry, okay? Do you think in his entire career there haven't been lesser teams or even good teams that would say, you know, Patrick Beverley or Dylan the Villain, just some guy like that, go over there and just nail Steph Curry or triple team him, you know, scratch him, claw him, elbow him, kick him. I've seen games where Nikola Jokic, and I'm no Nuggets fan, but he's getting mugged. He's got three guys mugging him, right? But some of these guys, like LeBron is the person who cried wolf because he is one of the biggest floppers of all time. And, you know, he might be the greatest player of all time too. Not taking anything away, but he is a flopper. You can look at the lowlight reel of, like, no contact and doing the Italian soccer player like, oh, the Brazilian soccer player writhing around in pain. Jaylen Brown, Cal Bear, he thinks he's personally under attack from refs. So, look, Wembanyama, do you want to go on the paint? Do you know what I hated the most about, this is going back to me now and my piddly athletic experiences, but when I played high school basketball, I was a point guard. And the reason I hated going to the paint was not because guys were bigger than me. It was because I would get that flop sweat. People would sweat like racehorses, and it would get all over you. That, to me, is the grossest thing. But if Wembanyama, and he knows this by now, you're going to go in the lane, and you're going to try and get rebounds and score. You're going to face that every game to some extent. And then you're in the playoffs, you're really going to get it. You know, he's a human skyscraper, and they're going to do everything they can to disrupt him. So you say, oh, he's not getting a whistle. I think he would. If he was Chuck Nevitt or Sean Bradley or a dork who's just a tall dork, then you'd say, man, he's not getting the whistle. But what Mitch Johnson is trying to do, and we all know it, he's trying to have some influence about the way Wembanyama is going to get officiated the rest of this series. And if you're a Spurs fan, hopefully beyond that too, because he's concerned with making this justifiable. And by the way, if he was doing that to make sure he didn't get suspended, it looked like it works. Because when someone said, do you think he'll be suspended? He said, there was no intent. I think it would be ridiculous. That is one of the all-time great contradictions to something you just said. He's sticking up for himself. Did I want him to elbow him? No. Was it a just call? I guess. So he did do it. No, there was no intent. Like, we all do that. I mean, he painted himself into a corner, and then he ran out and got paint all over himself. There was no intent. But I give Minnesota credit. They're way tougher than a lot of people gave them credit for. And, you know, when DiVincenzo went down, they were like, oh, he was sort of had that no back down identity. And look, they won game one of the series, even though Anthony Edwards didn't start, was on a minutes restriction, and Dosunmu didn't play. So remember, the Spurs did beat Portland in game three of their first round series, and Wemby was out with a concussion. And they were in a solid position to steal game four, even after Wembanyama went out. They were up by 8 in the fourth quarter, but I don't know. They're not going to kick him out of a game five. He's just too important at this point. So, you know, we can get into some of the other games as well, but tonight we've got Detroit at Cleveland. Of course, remember, Detroit is the one seed in the East. That's always a little bit weird when I see a one next to them. And then OKC playing the Lakers in L.A., and that looks like a fait accompli in that series as well. Also, Sunday, Mother's Day yesterday, they had the roast of Kevin Hart, and I didn't watch it live, but I started to watch it last night. It's 3 hours, and I got an hour and a half in, and I stopped it. I'll watch the rest later. But, you know, Tom Brady, this is the Raiders owner. Just, you know, shut the F up, mother effer. I got 7 rings, B word. I'm like, yeah, classy. But anyway, Draymond Green was there because he apparently is friends with Kevin Hart, and they play cards, and they also did a little shoot-around thing one time, which I did not see. But every time Draymond got introduced, he got booed because they're in L.A. And Jeff, was it Jeff Ross who had the line where he said, no, it was Shane Gillis. He said, Draymond Green has 4 NBA championships, like Ringo Starr has 11 number one albums. And they went after him, and then he got up, and I don't know. I like clever jokes, and there were a lot of clever jokes, and I don't mind swearing, and I don't mind low blows, but a lot of it is this, shut the F up, B, fat B. Okay. But anyway, that's what Draymond was doing last night. And he had this, like, cool suit with kind of, like, maroon, and in the back looked like it was sort of red leather in the back. But he had these horrible shades, but they're probably fly. What do I know? But anyway, that's what Warrior fans, that's what we had. While everybody else is playing, we're losing the lottery and then watching the roast of Kevin Hart with our power forward. All right, I'm Rick Tittle. Let's take a quick break and come on back on Sports Bar.
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0: Rick Tittle's got a black belt in keeping it real.
1: All right, thanks for that. The World Cup begins a month from today. And down in La Ciudad de Mexico, Iran, where are we with them? I check in every couple of days. Well, their football federation said, quote, "We will definitely participate in the 2026 World Cup, but the hosts must take our concerns into account. We will participate in the World Cup, but without any retreat from our beliefs, culture, and convictions. No external power can deprive Iran of its participation in a cup to which it has qualified with merit." Okay, I agree. Mehdi Taj, he's the president. Remember, he wasn't allowed into Canada because he's part of the Islamic Revolutionary Guard, at least he used to be, and Canada recognizes them as a terrorist group. So even though they're a military group, he wasn't let in. But he talked about conditions for them playing, saying all players and technical staff, especially those who have served their service in the military with the Islamic Revolutionary Guard Corps, or IRGC, such as Mehdi Taremi or Ehsan Hafjasi, should be granted visas without problem. He also said the presence of the team flag must be there at all times. They must be allowed to sing their national anthem. Isn't that funny that they think that that wouldn't happen? Of course that's going to happen, but I guess they're just making sure. I mean, they could get here and Trump says, yeah, you don't get a flag or a national anthem. Remember, there's also a beef between the people who want the days of the Shah back and they want that old flag with the lion on it. See that flying every once in a while. But they also said, we demand high security. You're going to get that. If you don't, that's on us, no doubt. But they're heading to Tucson, and they're going to play New Zealand on June 15th in L.A., and they'll take on Belgium and Egypt in Seattle. All right, we got another 2 hours. Come on back on Byline.

0: I'm Mike Sempervivi with the Sports Byline Broadcasting Network 2-Minute Warning. Well, Philadelphia fans, at least the Phillies took the last two from Colorado to take that series. All sarcasm aside, the Flyers hockey team is very raw but also very talented. They made a huge step up this season, and there's no shame in getting swept by an elite unit like the Carolina Hurricanes. That same courtesy can't really be extended to the 76ers, who were also swept by the New York Knicks, who now advance to the NBA Eastern Conference Finals for the second year in a row. And a lot of that credit goes to the Knicks, who have found another gear after sleepwalking through games 2 and 3 against Atlanta in the first round. They treated this series as if it was a tune-up fight with a lower-rated opponent they wanted to get out of the way quickly because their big-money fight was next. And it is. Making the conference finals wasn't the goal. Beating Detroit and winning it is. I mean, it's why Tom Thibodeau got fired last year and why Mike Brown is there. It's why people were beginning prayer circles for Billy Donovan prior to Game 4 against Atlanta. The Knicks' entire season comes down to beating Detroit, and if it happens to be Cleveland, so be it. Beat them with the same energy. And the lack of energy is what did in the Sixers, who couldn't maintain any positive momentum coming out of the Boston series. They were tired and looked weak. Joel Embiid missed multiple games in each series again. Whatever giggles are left over from the trust the process days have been snuffed, and his future in the city is in question as he's set to begin making $60 million a year. He hasn't been able to play as much as he can with Paul George, who the Sixers both need on the floor to win. George tried, but he also couldn't bring enough to the table, which is troubling for a team that felt as though they could win now. Their shooters, Tyrese Maxey, VJ Edgecombe, Quentin Grimes, and Justin Edwards, were stifled all series, finishing with a dud on Sunday, shooting a combined 15 of 45 and 3 of 24 from 3. Maxey, who was tremendous throughout the Celtics series, shrunk under the Knicks' relentless pressure, while his counterpart, Jalen Brunson, ran wild, scoring 116 points in 129 minutes and hearing MVP chants inside Xfinity Mobile. New York's bench outscored Philadelphia's 137-104 during the series and probably would have beaten the Sixers starters if they had been asked. After basically begging their fans not to sell their tickets, Philadelphia laid an egg for 3 games and then got swept off the floor in their home building, which really did become MSG South on Sunday. I know the Sixers have committed to this roster, but after 25 years of not making it out of the second round of the playoffs, after watching this, I'm not sure next year is going to yield much different results. I'm Mike Sempervivi with the Sports Byline Broadcasting Network 2-Minute Warning.
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3: I love that guy. Oh my gosh, he's so fine. Rick Tittle brings home the bacon, fries it up in a pan, and then he eats it.
4: Ricky T in the hizzle for shizzle, biznatch.

0: Thank you for that, and welcome back to the show. Bob Nightingale is reporting that the Giants are trying to unload Rafi Devers, but they're already regret taking on that contract. I'm sure they'd have to pay almost all of it for him to play for a different team. But they have to endure this year, and then seven more seasons. This year, 27 mil. Next year, 28.5. Year after that, 28.5. The year after that, 28.5. The year after that, 28.5. The year after that, 28.5. The year after that, 28.5. The year after that, 28.5. He is on the team until 2034, when he'll be a free agent and be 37 years old. But you know what? Even though the Red Sox gave him, whatever, 313 million, and they're glad that that contract is gone, at least Devers delivered. I'll never understand the Matt Chapman deal, which they have four more years of that. He can't hit. He's overrated at third. And he can be kind of a douche sometimes. I mean, I guess we all can. But when Matt Olson left, I was sad. When Matt Chapman left the A's, I didn't even blink. I never once was like, oh, Chapman's coming up. Something good's going to happen. No. I mean, he's not a lousy defender. He's just way overrated. He reminds me a lot of Donaldson, except the only difference is Donaldson could hit. So, wow, if that's true, they're trying to get rid of Devers now. Who is going to take on that money? No one. So they'd probably tell the Giants, look, we'll pay him $5 million a year. Are you willing to pick up $23.5 million per year for the next 7 years? If you are, then we have a deal. But I'm not saying that's a true account, but, you know, that's what Bob Nightingale is saying. And so somebody heard a whisper or got a phone call somewhere. All right, I'm Rick Tittle. Come on back.
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0: get any better, but it's better. Rick Tittle is back. He's so great. I can't believe how awesome he is. More sports talk, yes. Hour two of Titillating Sports.
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2: All right, thank you for that, and welcome back to the show. Rick Tittle with you coast to coast and around the world on the American Forces Radio Network. Very interesting and unique sports book is coming out on Friday by our guest, Christian Sweezy. It's called The Long Red Line, Cornell Lacrosse and the 48-Year Quest for Glory. Christian, welcome to the show. First of all, Sweezy or Sweezy?
3: You're very kind, Rick. It is Sweezy. Unfortunately for me, it rhymes with sleazy and sneezy, so I get a lot of derivation. But Sweezy is preferred on my end.
2: And Sweezy would rhyme with a handsome actor. You don't want that.
3: I know. What a terrible fate. Yes, exactly.
2: All right. Well, I was a college lacrosse player in the 80s at St. Mary's College, and I was a football player, and I played it to get out of weightlifting in the off season. I wasn't very good. I was a crease defender, and I would just stand in front of the goal with a 5-foot-long stick and impale people. But this is the real deal. Tell us a little bit about how this all came together, because I know you're a lacrosse guy.
3: Thank you, Rick. Yes, I am. And I had written a book for Cornell Press in 2022 on lacrosse in the 1970s, which was largely, you know, rather some field that was, you know, had not really been covered very well. And so I don't know if that my book did it or not, but at least we gave an effort toward it. And so I was on their radar already. And as Cornell embarked last year on its what was looking to be and turned out to be its first national title since 1977, I had kept in touch with them. And as soon as they won the title Memorial Day over Maryland, you know, that night I talked to people from Cornell Press and I said, hey, let's see what we can turn around pretty quickly. So it was kind of in the works during the season. I know the people at Cornell are very superstitious, so I won't say that we jinxed it. You know, we were just sort of preliminarily talking during the quarterfinals and semifinals, and then decided after Cornell won the championship to try to put something together.
2: You know, it's funny because you think about the early days of lacrosse going back to the Native Americans, but I remember when I was told, you know, when you have the ball, you have to hold your stick away from your body because of Jim Brown. And when he was in Syracuse, yes, he would press it against his chest and just run through everyone. So yes. who was the Jim Brown of Cornell? Who's like their all-time sort of stallion?
3: They have a couple, Rick, and the first is a guy named Eamon McEnany, who was sort of the opposite of Jim Brown. He was 5'10", 150 pounds from Long Island. So similar to Jim Brown, he was actually a very good football player. He played a wide receiver at Cornell in the 70s and lacrosse, but he quit the team as a junior football team in 76 to focus on trying to win the national title in that spring. And the coach to whom he broke the news was George Seifert, who had been the head football coach at Cornell and later obviously won, I think the status, he won 3 games at Cornell and won 2 Super Bowls with the 49ers. But Eamon was very quick and very extremely quick and extremely competitive. So Cornell had not won a title since he graduated in 1977. And the more recent example would be C.J. Kirst from last year's team, a senior who played much of the season with a broken hand, that they were very, you know, they were sort of adroitly concealed, literally and otherwise, until the season was over. He needed severe off-season surgery, but he wanted to play. He said, no, I'm a senior. I'm a fifth-year senior. I don't have any time left. This is my chance. And he insisted, amid all the sort of medical rules in existence, he said, no, he overruled everyone, said, I'm playing. And he had the support of his mother. His father died when he was young, and this was his chance. And so I think he would be the more kind of, in terms of just being a physical force, you know, 6'2", 210. And he was the guy, Rick, who said, all right, I want to go from point A to point B, and I'm just going to get there, and I'm too strong. You know, you're either going to have to send 4 people to stop me, or I'm going to run over you. And I think in that sense, he was a little bit, without withholding the ball, I think he was a little bit like Jim Brown.
2: I had one really smart friend. She had her pick of the Ivy League schools, and she ended up going to Yale. But she said she almost picked Cornell because she loved the campus. She loved Ithaca. What is it about that school that, I mean, it's, you hear New York and you go, oh, New York, but it's in the Finger Lakes. It's way up there. What about that place makes it special in your mind?
3: One of the things that makes it special, Rick, is they are really invested in lacrosse. You know, the band shows up at a lot of the home games. They have huge tailgate parties before the game, you know, and it's sort of food, and, you know, it isn't a fraternity, you know, part 2.0 or something. I mean, it's very tastefully done, literally and otherwise. You know, they have grills and food and music and, you know, some drinks and water and sparkling water, whatever it is. And they're just very excited for lacrosse. You know, I was up at the game this past weekend against Johns Hopkins with my older brother and my nephew. And they both kept commenting, you know, boy, people really like lacrosse in Ithaca. People really like lacrosse in Central New York. And my nephew is on the team at Skidmore. And I think that they like the sport there, too, in Saratoga Springs area. But it's much more, you know, high school lacrosse, college lacrosse, indoor lacrosse, you know, a little bit like, is it Bubba Gump? You know, shrimp grits, shrimp etouffee, you know, any kind of shrimp that he could think of. I think Central New York is really like that with lacrosse. And so I think, at least in terms of a lacrosse perspective, they really are one of the places, along with Johns Hopkins and a couple other, where they're very, very serious and the sports follow very closely.
2: What is it about this story? Because, look, a lot of programs go through long droughts, but what is it about this story, about this team, that makes it so compelling?
3: A couple things. The first is a 48-year drought, again, at a program that really cares about the sport and really sinks some resources into it and really has some eyeballs. You know, this isn't a place where they're fair weather fans and, you know, if the team is good, people show up. I mean, they get people home and away to all their games. I likened one set of fans to sort of devotees of the Grateful Dead or Fish. You know, they'll just go wherever the team is playing. They show up. And the other thing, too, is that in 2004, is actually St. Patrick's Day, 2004, during a game against Binghamton, a young man named George Boyardi, he was a team captain, and Cornell was ahead 9-6 with about 3 minutes left in the game, and Binghamton was on extra man. And it was a little bit closer than it should have been. And so the Binghamton kid took a shot on goal, and George Boyardi jumped in front of it to block the shot. He said, no, I can't have them score, make it 9-7 and make it close or whatever. And he actually died on the field. The ball struck him in the chest right when his heart had hit that cycle. And, you know, I think it's very similar to DeMar Hamlin and some of the stories we see now where the athlete survives and actually comes back and plays at some point later on. And they did have the defibrillator on the sideline. You know, they got to him as quickly as they could. He received pretty good medical attention. You know, the ambulance came within 2 minutes, I think. But they still lost him. And, he really remains relevant to that program, and not in sort of a ghoulish way, but in more, you know, they sort of still try to live up to the example he set, not only on that moment on Chilcot Field in 2004, but also throughout his career there. They had moved him from long sick middie to short sick, which is a very thankless position. It's almost like the fifth cornerback, you know, the nickelback in football. You're going to get picked on and you give up touchdowns. And, you know, that's who gets picked on. And he said, okay, I can handle that. And just sort of his example of being a good teammate and a good friend and always listening to people, you know, lacrosse, for better or worse, has a reputation of sort of, you know, go from the playing field to Wall Street or go from, you know, to finance or business, whatever. And George Boyardi, after he graduated from Cornell, was set to go teach at a Jesuit high school in Rosebud, South Dakota, run by Native Americans. He had become very interested in that culture. So I think there's a lot to Cornell, and there's, you know, the drought, but there's also how they still honor George Boyardi, and how, honestly, on a practical level, in 2024, Cornell did not make the NCAA tournament. And then in 2025, they win the whole thing. So it's sort of, okay, this is relatable. Like, my team didn't make the tournament last year, or, you know, my high school had a terrible year. How do we turn this thing around and make it better? And so I think there are lessons in there beyond people who go to Chilcot Field, you know, several times a year that they might glean from.
2: By the way, I'll leave you with this because you might know. So my first year, I had a brine stick that would bend to a right angle. It was a piece of garbage. And then so someone recommended Crooked Arrow. I think it was in the New England area. And I used that thing, and that thing was awesome and made out of wood. You know the Crooked Arrow sticks?
3: I briefly know about them, but I do know the wooden sticks. And, for years, of course, the sport was exclusively played with wooden sticks. And I think it was part of the Native American culture. It was sort of the good news, bad news when they switched, Rick, from wood to plastic. The good news was that the sport became much more accessible. You know, you could walk into a store, pick up a stick off, not necessarily a 90-degree stick like yours, but you could walk into a store, pick up a stick, and play right away. The wooden sticks needed weeks and weeks of being broken in, and then once you broke it in, if it broke in a game, you had to start all over sometimes in the middle of the season with a stick, and shooting was wildly inaccurate, and passing wasn't that accurate, and the scores were much lower. But there was, you know, that was still part of the Native American game, and the Native Americans largely used those sticks, and I think it's sort of the good news, bad news, that it's now more popular, but it's also lost a large part of its heritage.
2: Yeah, it was perfect for me to just stand in front of the crease and attack people.
3: Yeah,
2: the name of the book. The name of the book is The Long Red Line, Cornell Lacrosse and the 48-Year Quest for Glory, out Friday by our guest, Christian Sweezy. Hey, Christian, good talking lacrosse with you, and congrats on this book.
3: You're very kind, Rick. Thank you so much. I enjoyed this as well.
2: All right, good stuff. I'm Rick Tittle. We will come back with some open lines at 1-800-878-PLAY.

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4: What would you say you do here?
5: Well, look, I already told you. I deal with the customers so the engineers don't have to. I have people skills. I am good at dealing with people. Can't you understand that? What the hell is...

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1: All right, thank you for that, and welcome back to the show. Rick Tittle with you, coast to coast and around the world on the American Forces Radio Network. Coming up in the next segment, we'll have soccer writer Leander Scherlakens. He's written a book about the United States men's national team. Well, it looks like I'm going to the Valkyries game on Wednesday against Chicago. I have been approved for Tier 2 media. That sounds kind of scary. You know, back in the day at the Coliseum, Coliseum ended up being too small almost for the popularity of the Warriors when it came to media. And so there was a media room underneath near the locker rooms with TVs. And they would say, all right, well, you 20 guys have to watch the game in here. I was like, you must be out of your mind. So I would just go either find an empty seat in the top deck and and bless Scott Osler, he would let me stand behind him in the last row of the media. Usually, now in the Warriors' defense, usually I did get a seat, and I was working on the flagship station at the time. But when I hear I hear Tier 2 media, Tier 2 media will have access to press conferences only, both pregame and postgame. Tier 2 media is not allowed on the court. Oh, that's fine. All right, I get it. Yeah, it's a big deal. You know, it's like they emailed me and they said, do you want to apply for a season credential? And I thought, oh, why not? And they went, yeah, you've been denied. I should be denied. But you know what cures everything? Winning. And as sour, I don't even care about the Valks, and I was sour at how they handled the draft and then how they mishandled the players they acquired in the draft. They threw an entire draft away. But they've come out gangbusters in their first two games. And so, as I said, if you win, everybody will forget your – it wasn't even a hiccup or a speed bump. It was a cosmic disaster of a draft. I've said I've never seen any team – in history, cut their first two picks in camp. Well, one of them wasn't a pick. All right, whatever. Like a person that they traded the pick for. But anyway, so, but you know, they've sold out every game in their existence. They're the team that is worth the most money. You know, and so, in other words, they're a big hit. And so I'm kind of fired up. We'll see what's going on there. All right, now getting to the men's on films. Isn't he a tight end? He was. Remember that, David Allen Greer and Damon Wayans? Anyway, the Wizards won the lottery. First time since 2010 when they took John Wall, who was just on my show a couple of weeks ago. Do you know how bad the Wizards are? They are the first team in NBA history to lose 64 or more games 3 years in a row. Not even my crappy-ass Warriors did that in the 80s. They have been outscored by an average of more than 11 points for 3 years. To say the last 3 years were bleak would be an understatement, and now I know why the NBA fixed it for Washington to get – maybe Trump was in on that. We need better – I can't do it, Trump. We need better basketball in the Capitol. We just need it. Everyone's saying, everyone's talking about it. So, remember, they got the number 2 overall pick 2 years ago, which was kind of a weak draft. I got them Alex Sarr, who's a nice player. He's not a franchise changer. He's French. And then last year – they were in second position, and they fell to 6, kind of like Indiana did. And so the lottery has worked out, and this will benefit them. And remember, they picked up Anthony Davis and Trae Young, two all-star players. So, you know, wrong side of 30, but still young enough to do something if they can stay healthy, especially Unibrow. So either the Wiz will return to the postseason, or if you're playing the long game, which is the name of the book coming up next, they will miss the playoffs again and then double dip and get in on the lottery again. You know? So they need a franchise player is what they need. And it'll probably be A.J. DeBanstah. He was interviewed at the draft, and they go, hey, what do you think about Washington getting the pick? And he was like, yeah, you know, whoever picks me, I'm going to work hard, you know, just be myself. And I'm like, what? Yeah, I'm just going to work hard. And well, what's he going to say? Yay, they're going to pick me for sure. No, they're not going to pick him for sure, but they should. You know, this is a guy who's coming off 1 year in college, and he had the season that Darren Peterson was supposed to have at BYU. He's what I saw somebody call him a jumbo wing. I'm like, all right, I hadn't heard that term, jumbo wing. But he is a great scorer. He led the entire nation in points. 25 and a half per game with 7 rebounds and 4 assists. He shot 33% from 3-point range, and someone's going to have very interesting talent. And if you have a backcourt of Trae Young at point guard and DeBanstah at small forward, and then you have Unibrow at center, yeah, that's at least a play-in team, isn't it? Bueller? But with the lottery, some teams won. We talked about the Pacers and Pritchard, the GM, apologizing. But what about the Nets? The Nets made an enormous bet against themselves 2 years ago. They traded a bunch of picks to get Kevin Durant and Kyrie Irving in trades with Houston and for control over their 25 and 26 draft picks, right? That's what they did. We're going to rebuild. And in 2025, they gained almost nothing. They won more than expected, and Phoenix lost more than expected. So the Suns pick gave Houston the deal just 2 spots behind Brooklyn at 8 and 10, respectively. So they drafted Igor Damin. So that put them in a ton of pressure, and they paid a small fortune for 2 spins in the lottery. And to drop down 5 slots. So, look, this draft is pretty deep. You can still get a player who could be foundational, right? But look at the Jazz. The Jazz became one of the faces of tanking. They were fined $500,000 for tanking. They were hit for punishing the player participation policy. Yes. And they blew up a fairly strong Donovan Mitchell, Rudy Gobert set. And they overperformed the first 2 years of the rebuild, and they got Taylor Hendricks and Cody Williams, who haven't lived up to their positions just yet. And then, of course, Hendricks is now with Memphis. Traded for Jaren Jackson. The Jazz were ready to compete next season. Well, now they get the second pick. And between Jackson and Lauri Markkanen, Walker Kessler, Keontae George, Ace Bailey, you could say they might not have a starting role to offer. What a great place to be. But once again, those Sacramento Kings, they have spent a lot of time in the draft lottery. And that happens when you miss the playoffs 19 and 20 years. The ping pong balls just don't go there. They've only moved up twice. They took Marvin Bagley over Luka Doncic. They got unlucky in the second, picking 4 in a draft that had All-Stars go 1 and 2. But, I mean, their real chance to secure a franchise player as they've fallen yet again. And you know what? I don't care. That one playoff series against the Warriors, I don't know. The Kings can eat a bag of butts. All right, we'll come on back, talk a little soccer with Leander Scherlakens.

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5: Picked on by Woodgate, who's playing further and further forward. Huddleston, Modric, there to be hit, deflection, hit the post, Lennon!

0: That's what I had been saying. What had happened was Rick Tittle was just trying to keep it real and stay sucker-free.
1: All right, whatever that means. Thank you for that. Welcome back to the show. Rick Tittle with you coast to coast and around the world on the American Forces Radio Network. It's our pleasure to welcome to the show soccer writer Leander Scherlakens. He has a brand new book called The Long Game, which is available tomorrow from Viking Publishing, about the United States men's national team as we are a month to the day away from the World Cup beginning here in North America. Leander, welcome to the show. I know you hail from Belgium, a country that I've visited, and I do love that place. What part are you from?
2: I was actually born in the Netherlands, in Breda, the south of the Netherlands, but we moved to Brussels when I was four, so from the capital, and I was there through high school.
1: So the Mannequin Piece, the Grand Place, and you probably grew up an Anderlecht fan?
2: I was still an Ajax fan because that Dutch part of me rang through. They were very, very good when I was first becoming really conscious of soccer. So I stuck with that.
1: I remember when the Amsterdam Arena was built and they put in the cement moats. Like, what's in them? Nothing. You try to get on the field, you're going to fall down on cement.
2: Yeah, that's what they were for, to keep fans off the field. But they got rid of them eventually because they were, by then, they were kind of out of fashion and people felt they were too hostile.
1: All right, the book, The Long Game, U.S. Men's Soccer and Its Savage Four-Decade Journey to the Top or Thereabouts. And I'm right here with you. When I was, in high school and college, we weren't in the World Cup. And thankfully that Paul Caligiuri shot heard around the world got us to Italia 90. I got to work at the media center for USA 94. I've watched the men's game grow and grow. And then the setbacks, missing out on Russia 18. And now we have all these players playing overseas mostly, but there's not a cohesive unit. And I think this FIFA rankings, I always laugh when I see where the U.S. is. They're just trying to kiss our butt because, like, the 20 teams behind us could beat us easily, I think. But what was the impetus behind putting all this together, Leander?
2: Well, for a start, the U.S. men's national team has an extraordinary history. I mean, it's such a weird team in so many ways. They got to the very first World Cup ever played in 1930 and placed third. Now, granted, only 13 teams showed up, and most of the big European powers didn't because they were upset that the World Cup was going to be all the way in Uruguay. And then in 1950, the U.S. posts one of the great upsets at a World Cup in Brazil beating England 1-0, still a result that has people scratching their heads. And then after that, they don't make it back, as you mentioned, until 1990, and they're in the wilderness for 40 years. And it's just such a strange story. They at one point had a streak in the 50s and 60s where the U.S. did not win a game for 11 straight years. The national team program was just completely disheveled back then. They had a World Cup qualifier for the 1974 edition where they didn't have enough players to field a full team, and they had to pull a guy from the stands. They have lots of stories like that where they either had no coach at all, or for one qualifying session they had two coaches and nobody could figure out who the guy really was. Then in 1983, in their desperation, because U.S. soccer could only afford to put on one game a year, they entered the national team as a club team in the old North American Soccer League, which was about to crumble anyway the next year, as Team America, and they came dead last, scored the fewest goals of anybody. And there's just so many great stories, so many wacky recollections that I got from, I spoke to 150 players, coaches, administrators, really focusing on the last 40 years. And I think it really kind of illustrates just how far this team has come to now being in a place where, as you put it well, they have good players. Will they come together to have a strong World Cup? We'll have to see. But, you know, in all those years that the U.S. was completely irrelevant in international soccer, the rest of the world was still playing and still growing. So they had a huge amount of ground to make up. And so my book is really about how they did that.
1: Yeah, the negligence was insane. I remember Kyle Roach Jr. telling me it was like 1974 or something, and they said, you've been capped, and we're going to play Mexico. He's like, great. And they go, yeah, we're going to play them at the L.A. Coliseum. And he said, well, that'd be a home game for Mexico. And they go, look, we know we're going to lose. We're trying to sell tickets. And then they said, he goes, okay, well, where do I get my plane tickets? And they went, if you want to play, fly yourself out. I mean, that to me is astounding because that was 1975, not that long ago.
2: No, I mean, it's just the sport completely collapsed. I mean, it's sort of, there were decades where the U.S. had no national soccer league, certainly not a professional one, where basically the sport was kept alive in these regional leagues in what they called the ethnic leagues, where New York City, for instance, would have all these, and I'm sure the Bay Area did as well, these leagues where the teams would be made up of entirely Irish players or entirely Greek American players or entirely Mexican players. And so that was a hard sell to the mainstream because there's such a history of dysfunction and infighting in American professional men's soccer that they really just kind of kept holding themselves back for decade after decade.
1: By the way, I know you you teach at Marist, is that right?
2: Yes.
1: Yeah, so a colleague of mine who I used to do work in radio with, and now he's in New York City, named Brandon Tierney, played baseball at Marist. And I said, oh, is that a Catholic school? And he said, I don't know. And I said, you played for Marist and you don't know if it's a Catholic school? So I'll ask you, is it a Catholic school or just a Christian school?
2: It was a Catholic school. It's now become sort of more broad. I mean, it's still definitely – keep some of those values and everything, but it's not really a religiously inflected the way it used to be.
1: Gotcha. All right. So now, you know, it used to be, you know, that 94 team, and you know, I was at that game 4th of July against Brazil, and how plucky with the Tomas Dules and the Kearney, New Jersey guys and the Fremont, California guys. I mean, they had, you know, Bora, let's keep the ball on the floor, let's pass it around. And then we got into this kind of period of hubris, I thought, and the disaster of not coming out of CONCACAF in 2018. And I love Mauricio Pochettino as well, but it still seems kind of disjointed. And Leander, we have no goalie. We used to have a Keller or a Friedel or a Miola or a Howard. We have no one now. How is that possible?
2: I mean, it's sort of ironic in a sense that for years and years and years, it felt like the U.S. was producing world-class goalies and kind of falling short everywhere else on the field. And there were all these theories that it was because American children played ball sports with their hands, and therefore we were good at producing goalies, but not players who had to actually use their feet. And now we've got all these great outfield players. And the goalies, you know, it's probably going to be Matt Freese of New York City FC or Matt Turner of the New England Revolution. Turner played in the Premier League in England for three different clubs. That didn't work out. So now he's back stateside. Freese is sort of a younger goalie. But, yeah, that's a question mark for the U.S. I think on their day they're both solid goalies, but it is unusual that the stars are elsewhere now and that the goalkeeping position is a little bit of a liability.
1: Let me ask you something, Leander. How would you, if you were Pochettino, how would you go about it? Because, you know, even though I guess Pulisic has another knock, but he hasn't been scoring lately, but we know how good he is. And you look at Balogun and what Haji Wright has done, Ricardo Pepi. So we know what we're going to do up front, but I still am scared of MLS players like the Berhalters and the Arfsons and the Tim Reams of the world. How would you go about it? Would you go inverted fullbacks? Would you just run a Catenaccio, a 4-4-2? Like, how would you approach it? I give you the job right now as the United States men's national team head coach. What do you do?
2: Well, first of all, I'm honored. This is the biggest job of my life. The World Cups tend to be attritional battles, right? Now that it's been expanded from 32 teams to 48, you have to get through 8 games to win a World Cup. And not saying that the U.S. is in that conversation by any means. But most of these guys are coming off their European club season. They're exhausted. They're playing in the summer heat. They're traveling a lot. Like, you're not going to be able to do this sort of sophisticated stuff you can on a club team, which you really can't anyway because national teams are together for so short a period of time. So I would play it pretty pragmatic. I would make sure that my defense is up to snuff. I play with 3 center backs and have Serginho Dest and Anthony Robinson hurtling up the flanks, but make sure they have plenty of cover. I play with one or two holding midfielders, and I try to play on the break. I don't think there's any shame in that. You know, we're not Spain. We're not England. I think it's perfectly fine to say we're going to defend a lot, and then we're going to bomb forward when we get the chance, because historically that's how the U.S. has competed. That's how you go toe-to-toe with some of these world-class teams when you don't necessarily have the horses.
1: That's a good idea. I'm picturing Eddie Lewis in South Korea against Mexico putting in that cross. Yeah, like coming down the flanks. I like it. All right, last question for you, Leander. I went to the first ever MLS game with the Clash at the time at San Jose State, and it's, of course, grown. And now I think it's grown so much, it's grown too much, and I think it's really been watered down. But it's great to have a domestic league. I'm not saying anything bad. They got rid of their stupid rules in the front. They're actually going to shut down during the World Cup, which they've never done before, which I think is smart. Still the only league without promotion and relegation. What do you think about? Do you agree with me that they're expanding too rapidly, or do you think, no, it's good, strike while the iron's hot?
2: I agree with both your positives and negatives there. I think, you know, this is such a huge country with so many well-to-do markets that I think it can carry a team of 30 team or league of 30 teams. I just think it's too many to have in one class. I think there's a way of doing promotion and relegation and having the benefit of, you know, the danger of coming last to teams so that they can't sort of phone it in year after year. I think what you can do is having two tiers within MLS and have promotion between those two without being able to drop out of the bottom tier, because you're never going to get the owners who ponied up, you know, as much as $500 million in expansion fees to agree to that. And that way you still have that mechanism and you still have the use of that, because and that way you can keep expanding a little bit and you can have more markets that not only have a Major League Soccer team, which is a positive, but who also have a Major League Soccer player academy to develop youth players to ultimately feed up to the national team in an environment where the soccer is free and the coaches are good and anybody who's good enough has access. And I think that has a lot of positive factors for the game writ large.
1: Two guys preaching to the choir. I agree with you. Everybody, that's been Leander Scherlaken's No Umlauts, A-E-A-E twice. The game is called The Game. The book is called The Long Game, U.S. Men's Soccer and Its Savage Four-Decade Journey to the Top or Thereabouts, available tomorrow from Viking Publishing. Leander, good having you on. Let's catch up down the road, man.
2: I'd like that. It's been a pleasure.
1: All right, good stuff. I'm Rick Tittle. Come on back on Sports Byline USA.

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0: Rick Tittle invented FUBU.
1: All right. How about that? Henry Bolte is being called up by the A's. Not Sky Bolt. Henry Bolte. He's been putting up ridiculous numbers in the minors. He went 5-for-5 yesterday. The day before that, he went 5-for-5. Two home runs in each game. He's hitting .348, 12 jacks, 17 steals. Not to pick on the Giants, but, of course, they just traded Patrick Bailey. Just looking back on their picks from 2014, first-round picks, Tyler Beede, Phil Bickford, 16, they had to give it up to sign Samardzija, Elio Ramos, Joey Bart, who's in town with Pittsburgh over the weekend, Hunter Bishop, Patrick Bailey, Will Bednar, Reggie Crawford, Bryce Eldridge, who's probably going to get sent back down, James Tibbs already traded, Gavin Keelan. So their new player, though, they got this guy, Tugboat Wilkinson, 270 pounds, putting up huge numbers. Played for Team Canada in the WBC as a pitcher. But still, I mean, you got to draft well. And I thought Hunter Bishop was going to be a stallion. It's just, you know, and maybe Bryce Eldridge would be. He did have a, finally got a home run. Anyway, I'm Rick Tittle. We got another hour. Come on back.

0: The Sports Byline Broadcasting Network 2-Minute Warning. Well, Philadelphia fans, at least the Phillies took the last two from Colorado to take that series. All sarcasm aside, the Flyers hockey team is very raw but also very talented. They made a huge step up this season, and there's no shame in getting swept by an elite unit like the Carolina Hurricanes. That same courtesy can't really be extended to the 76ers, who were also swept by the New York Knicks, who now advance to the NBA Eastern Conference Finals for the second year in a row. And a lot of that credit goes to the Knicks, who have found another gear after sleepwalking through games 2 and 3 against Atlanta in the first round. They treated this series as if it was a tune-up fight with a lower-rated opponent they wanted to get out of the way quickly because their big-money fight was next. And it is. Making the conference finals wasn't the goal. Beating Detroit and winning it is. I mean, it's why Tom Thibodeau got fired last year and why Mike Brown is there. It's why people were beginning prayer circles for Billy Donovan prior to Game 4 against Atlanta. The Knicks' entire season comes down to beating Detroit, and if it happens to be Cleveland, so be it. Beat them with the same energy. And the lack of energy is what did in the Sixers, who couldn't maintain any positive momentum coming out of the Boston series. They were tired and looked weak. Joel Embiid missed multiple games in each series again. Whatever giggles are left over from the trust the process days have been snuffed, and his future in the city is in question as he's set to begin making $60 million a year. He hasn't been able to play as much as he can with Paul George, who the Sixers both need on the floor to win. George tried, but he also couldn't bring enough to the table, which is troubling for a team that felt as though they could win now. Their shooters, Tyrese Maxey, VJ Edgecombe, Quentin Grimes, and Justin Edwards, were stifled all series, finishing with a dud on Sunday, shooting a combined 15 of 45 and 3 of 24 from 3. Maxey, who was tremendous throughout the Celtics series, shrunk under the Knicks' relentless pressure, while his counterpart Jalen Brunson ran wild, scoring 116 points in 129 minutes and hearing MVP chants inside Xfinity Mobile. New York's bench outscored Philadelphia's 137-104 during the series and probably would have beaten the Sixers starters if they had been asked. After basically begging their fans not to sell their tickets, Philadelphia laid an egg for 3 games and then got swept off the floor in their home building, which really did become MSG South on Sunday. I know the Sixers have committed to this roster, but after 25 years of not making it out of the second round of the playoffs, after watching miss, I'm not sure next year is going to yield much different results. I'm Mike Sempervivi with the Sports Byline Broadcasting Network 2-Minute Warning.
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4: 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Rick Tittle brings home the bacon, fries it up in a pan, and then he eats it.
5: Ricky T in the hizzle for shizzle, biznatch.

0: Thank you for that, and welcome back to the show. You know, in today's world of ticket prices are so insane. You know, it used to be when I was a kid, it's like, oh, you want to go to the concert? It's $30. Like, $30, that's a lot. And then it was like, it's $50. I'm like, I'm not paying $50. And now you want to go see Taylor Swift, mortgage your house. I'm sure there were girls. I don't even need to research it, baby. I'm sure there were girls that during that Taylor Swift tour. Do you want a car or do you want to go to the concert? Because for mom to take you, it's going to be about $5,000. I'll go to Taylor Swift. But anyway, I bring it up because I guess I'm heading to the Valks. Go purple, go violet, go lavender. Going to the Valks versus Chicago. They're called the Sky. Why would that be their nickname? Skyline? The Sky. That's a stupid, that's a really stupid name. Valkyries is an awesome name. And it's plural, like a team should be, like the good Lord intended, America. But anyway, I was looking at the ticket prices, and they're affordable. Affordable. Now, you're in the nosebleeds, but $18 for a team that sells out. 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Now, mid-level are all about $100, but if you want to go up, $18, $19, $20, $23, I'm kind of surprised, and I think that's good. I just figured it would be insane, and luckily it's not insane. What's going to be insane is this hour with J.D. Sharp on the other side. We'll see. J.D. usually doesn't show up on Mondays, but he's obviously not a paid employee. 1-800-878-PLAY. 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
1: All right, and we're excited to have J.D. Sharp from Pro Wagering, a professional prognosticator, has a very successful business doing just that. J.D., the NBA lottery fell out, some winners and losers, and the biggest winner, of course, are Washington, who've had three horrifying seasons. In fact, I didn't realize they were the first team in history to lose 64 games 3 years in a row. Even worse, when my Warriors were bad, the Clippers were bad. It's amazing that they were that bad, but they are rewarded, I guess, with A.J. DeBanto, who would be your number one pick because he led the nation in scoring. He's 6'9 forward. He's only 19 years old. Or would you go Peterson, Boozer? What do you think?
2: Yeah, I would go with DeBanto. He's got, I think he's probably a generational talent offensively. His game is pretty much complete. So 6'9", 225, 230, might even be 6'10". He shoots well. He dribbles well. He's a good athlete. He's strong. He can take it to the rack. He's got a good vertical leap. His jumper, I mean, he jumps probably 2-3 feet off the ground every time he shoots the ball. You know, it doesn't have like a set shot, like a Concan apple. I mean, it's going to be really hard to block this guy for anybody. I think I would take that answer, number one, considering the circumstances. And you know, the Wizards have some, they have some talent. You know, they brought in Trae Young. They got that.
1: They brought in the unibrow too. Remember,
2: they brought in Anthony Davis. Yeah, they got Trey Johnson, who's a pretty good young player. And they definitely have some ability. Alex Sarr is a, mm-hmm. He's a pretty talented guy as well. You know, he's a 19, 21 year old kid that's a 7'1", 220, really good athlete, run jump athlete. So, I think they've got a chance to just kind of kind of pop up out of nowhere. I mean, I think they'll probably be pretty good offensively next year, especially, I mean, I would think that Vance would start and then Trey, you know, doing the distribution that he does. But, you know, it's one of those things where, you know, it's a really, really bad team in a decently good sized market that has been kind of picking up assets, slowly picking up assets for a couple of years. And that's what the Thunder did. I'm not saying that they're going to have a run like the Thunder have had. But Sam Presti, their GM, just made move after move after move after move. And, you know, getting Shai Gilgeous-Alexander as part of that deal, I think, for Paul George, obviously, and probably the best trade ever. But then just accumulating first-round picks and then drafting well and then drafting well in the second round and then picking up free agents and then trading for people. You know, being able to get Chet Holmgren, despite having a really good team, being able to get Jalen Williams, I think, all that's really helped. So, yeah, I think the Wizards have a chance to be a decent team in the near future, I think. But, I mean, I could be proven wrong as well.
1: Yaxel Lendeborg is, all the mocks I see him out of the top 10, usually right around 12th overall. And, you know, he's a great story. He didn't have the grades to play in high school, and he went to JUCO and UAB, and then, of course, was great at Michigan, but he's going to be 24 years old. I don't know. And look, being the 12th overall pick is nice, but why do you think a guy who I think should be in the top 10 is not?
2: Well, you could argue he's the most physically advanced player in the class. I mean, as far as like the body that he has at 6'9", 240, to be able to shoot the three, he's a run jump athlete. He's definitely, to me, he's a top two, top three guy, certainly. But I just think that, yeah, him being 24, people are used to having those 20, 19-year-old kids, and 24 is a different game. But that's obviously, it's a whole different level in so many different capacities. But, yeah, I think he's proven himself on the biggest stages against the best competition. And he's played at a really high level. Even when he was hurt in that Arizona game, they still won by 20, 25 points. And obviously they clearly beat, who did they win? Who did they beat the national championship? UConn. Yeah, I mean, he played fine against UConn. He played okay. But, I mean, if you look at the 4 or 5 games leading up to that, he averaged 27 points a game. Towards the end of the season, he was pretty much unguardable. Again, he does everything really well. He's got a big body, and I think he's got a chance to be a pretty good player in the NBA. So, yeah, I think he's a top 5 kid, maybe even a top 3 pick. But, you know, 24 years old with a bit of an injury history, maybe people are scared of that.
1: In the second round, you can find value. Obviously, I mean, out here at Golden State, you look at some of the second round picks that they've had with Gilbert Arenas and Draymond Green and others. But what do you think about Alex Caraban as a second-round pick, another guy who's going to be 24, but, you know, he never let down UConn. Do you think he's a pro player?
2: Yeah, I think Caraban's a pro player. He plays good defense. He's got a big enough body. He knows how to score. He's a good enough athlete where he can score against contact. Obviously, he's definitely got NBA range, and I think to him just being, you know, 225, 220, but still being 6'8", he's built like he can have a future in the NBA. Another second-round guy, A.J. Mitchell for the Thunder, is playing exceptionally well. Also, the kid out of UC Santa Barbara. He stepped up, and he's been able to score points at a 6'4", as a 6'4", 185-pound guard. He's played really well for the Thunder. And he spelled Gilgeous Alexander off the bench, and he's been a sixth man of the year, wasn't he? But I think Caraban could definitely be a contributor to a really good team, get drafted by a good team, a really good team, average, you know, 8 to 12 points, something like that, per game for that team, play good defense, take charges, just do that fundamental stuff that really good teams need to win, you know, during crunch time. Wouldn't be shocked if the Thunder drafted him, to be honest with you.
1: All right, and then of course the three-point guards that are going to go in the top 10. Just wondering about your preference between Darius Acuff, Keaton Wagler, and Kingston Flemons, who's been going up. Of course, this is if you consider Darren Peterson a point guard. I think of him as a two guard. But of those three, Acuff, Wagler,
2: he's definitely not a point guard.
1: Yeah, Flemings, and even Mikael.
2: Not a point guard.
1: Okay, yeah. I don't know why they list him as that. It's 6'6". But anyway, Kinson Flemons, Mikael Brown, Darius Acuff, Keaton Wagler. Which of those point guards do you like the best?
2: Oh, Acuff, by far. He's a true scoring point guard. He's like a less athletic, probably a better shooter, Derrick Rose type of player. You know, 6'3", 195. He's got the build. He's got great court vision. He can dribble really well. He's got a killer instinct. He comes from like a rough background in Detroit, so he's kind of got that street swagger to him. I think he's got some just intrinsic toughness. He's gonna be a tough player for a long time. Mikael Brown, 6'5", 185. He's that new type of shooting guard, right? He's that new type of point guard that is a shoot first guard that shoots a lot of threes, takes a lot of stupid shots. Pretty good athlete, not a great athlete, but a pretty good athlete. And then who was the third one that you mentioned?
1: It was Wagler or Flemings?
2: Oh, yeah, I like Wagler. I think Wagler's fine. You know, 6'6", probably 210, creates a shot really well. He's not a great athlete, but I think he can, I mean, he kind of plays like Shea Gilgeous Alexander, honestly, a lot like him. I don't think he's as tall. But he plays like him. They have the same game. Where he creates a lot of, he gets a lot of fouls, draws a lot of fouls. He uses his body really well. He creates a lot of space with his body also. And then he can shoot the three when he has to. Shoots free throws well. I'm not sure he's as good of an athlete as Shea Gilgeous is, obviously. But I see the way he plays the game reminds me a lot of how Shea Gilgeous played in Kentucky, except Shea's an exceptional defender. I don't know how good of a defender Keaton Wagler is. Although they were a pretty good team defensively this year, Illinois was.
1: Last question for you. I'm kind of surprised in some of the mocks to see Caleb Wilson go past Cameron Boozer. They're about the exact same size, but Boozer played at a bigger school, Duke over Memphis, or North Carolina, I should say. And then he averaged like another rebound and three more points a game. Why do you think people are putting Caleb Wilson ahead of Cameron Boozer?
2: Because Cameron Boozer reminds me of Tyler. Well, I think he reminds the average person of Tyler Hansbrough. You know, I think that's what they see. 6'9", although Sanders is probably 6'8", but, you know, 6'9", probably, 250, 260. He's got the lineage, but, and he plays hard. He knows how to score down low. He should be able to score. I think at the next level, he can jump fine. He can shoot threes. Caleb Wilson's a freak athlete. Caleb Wilson is going to be, I think he's probably the closest thing I've seen to Amari Stoudemire in quite some time. The guy dunks everything. He's 6'10". Probably got a 42-inch vertical leap, maybe 40. Probably got like 7'5", 7'6" wingspan. He can play. I mean, he can block shots if he has to. He's just a weapon. You know, Cameron Boozer, he'll play good team ball. He'll pass. He'll score. He'll probably average, 12 to 18 points a game, I think. But is he going to be an all-star? Or is he going to be Elton Brand with a little better shot? You know, I'm not really sure. I'm not sure which one it's going to be. Whereas with Caleb Wilson, I think people see a Kevin Garnett element to Caleb Wilson. that I see as well, to be honest with you. So as far as that elite athleticism, I just think Wilson provides you with that. He can change an entire game, even at the next level, defensively and offensively. Like, Victor Wembanyama would have a hard time blocking Caleb Wilson because he's that explosive and he's that long. I can't say the same thing about Cameron Boozer.
1: By the way, speaking of Hansborough, last year I had him on my show, and I went and I had a cigar with him at this party with Psycho T.
2: Oh, yeah?
1: He's a nice guy. He still looks like he's 21, too.
2: Yeah, he always had a baby face.
1: Yeah. All right. Hey, you know who else has a baby face? J.D. Sharp. I don't know. J.D. 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Thanks for your insights, man.
2: Hey, thanks a lot.
1: All right. I'm Rick Tittle. Come on back on Sports Byline.

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4: Look at me. Look at me. Don't look at anybody else. Don't look at the fat ass losers or freaks. You look at me!

0: Rick Tittle will fight anyone listening to this.
1: Thanks for that, and welcome back to the show. You know, I figured with Randy Bennett leaving St. Mary's and, you know, two of their best players leaving in the portal, they had their best player the year before leaving the portal, Aiden Mahaney, and then Mickey McConnell coming in, it was going to be rough times. And in fact, at the press conference introducing Randy Bennett to ASU, he said, "It's my dream job." He said, "Plus, with Gonzaga leaving the conference, that really hurts our conference." In other words, you're never going to get an at-large team in the tournament. On that note, St. Mary's just tweeted out that a guard from Washington, D.C., a McDonald's All-American, has just signed with St. Mary's. He's the highest-rated freshman in the history of the program. Why? I mean, I'm glad there might be a family connection. Maybe he wanted to go to a mid-major. Maybe he wanted to go 3,000 miles away from home. I can't believe it. And this is one of these things where it's very cruel, and I question his ambition. But you might say, "Rick, what are you talking about? It's a great school. It's a great program." A McDonald's All-American? If I'm a McDonald's All-American, if I don't go to Duke or North Carolina, I at least go to an Indiana or a Syracuse or a St. John's or a Wake Forest. But anyway, we might only have him 1 year. Welcome Darius Bivens, who has already been given the number one jersey. And that's pretty cool. Emails rick@sportsbyline.com. I got an email over the weekend from Reg. Never got an email from Reg before, unless he goes by Reg. I think he's Reg. And he was just asking me why Mike Tirico got a pass when Matt Lauer didn't. So, you know, it's never nice to go ahead and unpack, you know, an unsavory pass. But I've wondered that before as well. And now Mike Tirico is basically recognized as the best announcer in sports. And so for those of you who don't know, when he joined ESPN, he joined in 91. And immediately the women that worked there said that he was hitting on all of them. And so in his second year, they suspended him without pay for 3 months. And there were two books. One was called ESPN, The Uncensored History. Another one was called These Guys Have All the Fun Inside the World of ESPN. And they both broke these stories down. But the two biggest ones were he was at a house party in 92, and he walked up to the woman and said, "You're the most beautiful woman here." And then she got into her car, and he jammed his arm in the window, and he put his this is according to her. Just want to make sure that I get that out. It's according to her, not him. That he jammed his hand in between her legs, and then they both went to work the next day, and he didn't apologize and said, "All I did all day was think of you." And she didn't report it until later. But then he was with a female producer who was out to dinner with Mike Tirico and his fiance. And then Tirico sent her an email saying, "I didn't want to bang you." And then they were at March Madness. And he said, "If I was single, I would throw you on the table and F your brains out." And then he kept drinking. And she was like, "He's just drunk. He's just drunk." And then when she was driving away, a car came speeding up next to hers on the freeway. It was Mike Tirico waving his hand, saying, "Pull over, pull over." And then she said she slammed on the brakes on the freeway and then veered over to an exit. And so then four more women came out and said that they had the same type of stories of him creepily throwing it out. And them having to reject him, you know, so he's obviously not a guy that knows how to test the waters, right? But anyway, when now, you know, he replaced Bob Costas for the Olympics. He calls Notre Dame football games. He hosts Sunday Night Football. He, you know, he's eventually going to replace Al Michaels, I'm sure. But, you know, the Matt Lauer thing happened in 2017. And, of course, Matt Lauer had that gross thing where he would close the door with a button on his desk, and then he would lock the door from a button on his desk and all that same stuff. So, look, ESPN knew all of that stuff. And Mike Tirico is very likable, I think, you know, which is something that you want in broadcasting. I was told when I got started by a veteran that half the people will hate you and half the people will love you, and I've never accepted that. I'm like, if half the people hate me, then something is very wrong. I understand. I do realize that some people will hate you for no reason. Like you just say, oh, Rick Tittle, oh, I hate that guy. And then some people will love you for no reason. You know, Rick Tittle, oh, I love that guy. And then they couldn't pick me out of a lineup or know anything about me. I mean, that just comes with the territory. That happens with movies and restaurants and TV shows. You ever seen that? Oh, I love that show. You ever seen it? No. But to answer your question, Reg, I don't know why Mike Tirico gets a pass, but probably because he's very good at what he does. And I also think, you know, it's possible that people can change. And if he made it through all that and got to the other side and there were no criminal charges, then, you know, who am I to judge him? He got through it one way or the other. Do I condone that behavior? Absolutely not. Do I think he deserve worse to happen to him? It's not for me to arbitrate what happens to anybody. You know, I'm sure there are some people that are furious about it. But I do remember, like, when Michael Vick, who served a significant amount of time in prison for murdering all those dogs very sadistically, and to a lot of people, more than I thought, dogs are more important than people. And so when he came back in the NFL, it's like, oh, whatever team's going to have him, they're in for some hate. And I remember when Michael Vick came to the Coliseum, was he playing for the Eagles? I forgot who he's playing for the time. This is after his Atlanta days. But and I thought, oh, Bay Area, PETA, what's going to happen? There were two women standing on the concourse in between the arena and the Coliseum by the Wall of Shame, which my name is on, by the way, because I helped bring the Raiders back in 1995 by throwing out thousands. But anyway, the Wall of Shame, they call it. I don't call it that. I refer to it as that. It's not the same thing, trust me. But there were two women holding up signs and just gruesome pictures of, you know, dog fighting, torturing, and because Michael Vick didn't just fight them, he would execute them. It was, I'm not going to get into it, but it was really bad. And what happened with that backlash? Nothing, you know. And, you know, Michael Vick, according to the rules of our society and our judicial system, did his time, you know. Should that follow him around forever? And like I said, you can decide for yourself. But thanks for the email, Reg. 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I'm Rick Tittle. Come on back on Sports Byline.

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7: 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I gotta.
8: Danny, this isn't Russia. Is this Russia? This isn't Russia, is it?
7: Nah. I didn't think so.

0: Tittle ain't the man, but Rick Tittle know who the man is, and he slapped his white fanny.
1: All right, thank you for that, and welcome back to the show. Rick Tittle with you, coast to coast. Getting ready for Tottenham hosting Leeds at noon. Biting my fingernails off already. Sweating bullets. Remember that song, Megadeth? Maybe not. All right, getting back to the lottery, and we talked about for some teams it didn't work out, like Brooklyn and Indiana. Well, what about the Grizz? It worked out for them because they've now picked a well, it's an interesting moment to rebuild because they got great returns for Desmond Bane and Jaren Jackson. They won more games than they might have liked by holding Jackson into the season. And now with this weak draft last coming, maybe this was a bad time. Look, I know what that means because when the Warriors had the number one overall pick, they took Joe Smith. Yeah. And you look back, it was either going to be Joe Smith, Antonio McDias, who went to Denver, or Jerry Stackhouse. Those are the ones. And ironically enough, he's a Warrior assistant coach now. But the guy in the draft was the high school kid, Kevin Garnett. That was the guy. But, you know, back then, remember, the Warriors passed on Kobe Bryant because Dave Twardzik, the GM, said, we can't wait for him to develop. They took Todd Fuller. Yeah, the rest is history. But then again, you know, Charlotte took Kobe, and he said, I'm only going to play for the Lakers. So they said, okay. So they traded Vlade Divac. You know, who knows if he would have played for the Warriors. But, I mean, the Grizz, they're pretty good at developing players, and even though Jackson and Morant didn't lead them to glory, they're very good players. And, you know, Cedric Howard ended up being a really good pick. And Zach Edey, I think when he's healthy, he's very good. But the thing is that the Morant era is basically over, even though they love him, the fan base. He's the only homegrown superstar that city has ever had. And so, I don't know, they have someone to build around now, which I think is good for them. All right, another basketball note, and this is, you know, getting into the off-the-field topics, but Caitlin Clark got criticism because Saturday night she went to see Morgan Wallen, who's a country star. And he was in Indianapolis. And Wallen has a habit of taking athletes and bringing them on stage. He's done that with Peyton Manning and Nick Saban and Kirby Smart. He has his own lemonade that I see being sold in Walgreens. So why is Caitlin Clark getting backlash? Well, because 5 years ago, Morgan Wallen was caught on video dropping the N-word. And Wallen apologized and said he was on a 72-hour bender, and he said that language is unacceptable and inappropriate. And even though he gave the excuse of being drunk, he said there were no excuses. And since then, he's become one of the biggest country stars in the world. So fans saying that, you know, no one should be shocked by this. She's racist. Her equity is running out. You owe the black women an apology. First of all, she doesn't. If you have a problem with it, you have a problem with it. But it sort of reminds me of when, what was his name? Riley, what's his name? The wide receiver for the Eagles. He was caught on tape saying that he was going to jump a fence at a concert and beat up some N-words, talking about the guards. So, are you never supposed to go to an Eagles game that he's playing in? If you do, you have every right to do it. You can do whatever. I'm not telling you what to do. But what about every other person who went to that concert? Are they all racist? Are they all okay with that? You know, does ESPN hate women because they allow Mike Tirico to work? Going back to the last topic, I don't know. But I don't think that Caitlin Clark was excited to see Morgan Wallen because he's racist, she's probably excited to see his music. Now, if he should be canceled forever, that's up to you. You know, my old colleague who I worked with for years and years in TV, Glenn Kuiper, he was calling some Giants games lately. And, you know, slowly getting back in the scheme of things because he accidentally said N-word instead of Negro when talking about the leagues. And, you know, you look at Marv Albert. He slowly started working again. Remember, his thing was he bit a woman on the back when she forgot to bring the other man to the threesome. And, of course, I'm rehashing all this humiliating stuff. Why stop now? The most humiliating thing for Marv Albert was there was a concierge. She's like a good-looking young woman, and he checked in the hotel, and she was like, "Mr. Albert, if you need anything, just let me know." And he's like, "Well, thank you so much." And then he called down like 20 minutes later and said, "Yeah, you need to come to my room right now." And she said, "Oh, absolutely, sir. You know, he's a VIP. I'll help you out." And he opened the door, and he was wearing knickers and a wig. No, he was wearing his toupee, sorry. And he went to grab her, and she went to punch him. He ducked, and she punched his toupee off, according to a police report. But Marv Albert worked again. Yes. He used to be on Letterman showing the, you know, with the Nickelodeon piano going, all the bloopers and everything. That was the only way to see bloopers back then. But he worked again. So, anyway, if you hate Caitlin Clark, you're going to find every way to hate her, you know. It's like the Giants fans, because Greg Johnson gave money to a politician who talked about lynching, I'll never go to a game again. If you're responsible, if in any way you're in business and you're responsible for everything that person says, I think that's a bit of a stretch. Now, if you come out and say, "That's why I gave him the money, because he said that." Oh, well, that's completely different. All right. I saw a stat over the weekend. I don't know if it's a stat. It's more of a sad fact, really, about Mike Trout, because he's one of the best players of his generation, and he's going to be in the Hall of Fame for sure. When he's healthy, he's been a pillar of consistency, except that he's also consistently hurt. But the Mike Trout era in Anaheim, and remember, a lot of guys got out. Shohei Ohtani. He came in, you know, in that era right after they were the wild card and they beat the Giants in the World Series. But Mike Trout has never won a playoff game. And, in fact, the only time that he's played in the playoffs was 12 years ago. It's 2014. They were swept by the Kansas City Royals, and then the Royals lost to the Giants. That was the Bumgarner heroics at the K. But Trout, whose career WAR, if you care about that, is 85. He has three MVPs. I don't even want to know how many top threes or top fives he's had. He's played 14 years, and he's had 15 PAs in the playoffs, plate appearances. And of those, he had one hit. It was a home run. That is his playoff highlight. But they gave all the money in the world to, Carlos Rodon and Rendon, should say, Albert Pujols, Shohei Ohtani. It just hasn't worked. But despite the Herculean effort of that guy, he just can't seem to break the spell. And seeing a player of his caliber without any postseason success, you feel like you have thrown away his career. So he's now the longest tenured player who's not won a playoff game. And, you know, it's something that, it's like the King Felix era in Seattle. And a lot of people thought that the Mariners threw that away as well. So I don't feel sorry for Mike Trout, by the way. It's hard to feel sorry for anybody who's a healthy millionaire. But yeah, it is kind of funny. I'll throw in one little Mike Trout story I've never told before. I don't think I've told this, but my cousin, who's a retired Reno cop, when the Aces built that new stadium. They were AAA for a couple different teams. They're now AAA for the Diamondbacks. But it's a beautiful stadium there in downtown Reno. It's a lot of fun. And so every once in a while when there is a home game, they would have a couple of Reno cops just stand there and do nothing. And so when Mike Trout was in AAA, he waited after the game. He was signing a lot of autographs and stuff, and his parents were there. And while they were standing there, my cousin went up and he said, can I get an autograph too? And they're like, sure, because everyone knew Mike Trout. He's a first-round pick. He was going to be a star. And he said, Mike Trout was standing with his parents, and it was just basically the four of them. And they heard a blood-curdling scream, and he said a guy in a Niner jersey was chasing after a guy in a Raider jersey with a butcher knife. And they said to my cousin, you going to do anything? He's like, nah, that's every day in Reno. And they said, can we have a ride back to the hotel? So my cousin gave Mike Trout and his parents a ride home in his police car from the stadium, which was like two blocks. But the other one I love is when Buster Posey was in AAA and he was playing at that stadium. And, you know, he was the first round pick, but he was the rook. So he had to hump all the packs. And after the game, Buster Posey had to carry every bag and put it on the bus. It's just, you know, a friendly hazing. You think you're so cool with your signing bonus. And Buster did it, you know. And while he was doing it, all these kids are running up to him trying to get his autograph. And so Buster looked at my cousin standing there and he said, aren't you supposed to protect me from these people? And my cousin busted out a pen and paper and he goes, I am one of these people and I need you to sign this. That does sound like Buster every time I tried to talk to him. Great player. Not a lot of joking around. All right. What am I doing? I'm going to a break. 1-800-878-PLAY. Still time to get in on Titillating Sports.

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1: There are rich teams and there are poor teams. Then there's 50 feet of crap. And then there's us.

0: quit drinking that haterade and bow down to Ricky T, y'all.
1: All right, I'm all about mock drafts. The Raiders, like my dad. The Warriors pick 11th, and I keep seeing the name Kareem Lopez. He's Mexican, but he plays in New Zealand. 6'8", 220, 19 years old. He is the biggest prospect ever to come out of the country of Mexico. He left Hermosillo at 14 to play in Barcelona. And at 17, he moved to Auckland, New Zealand, to play for the New Zealand Breakers in the NBL Next Stars program. They say that he's hard-nosed, Swiss Army knife, team defender. He sounds exactly like Gui Santos, same size. And physically, they have the exact same hair. I'm not just saying because they're Latin heritage that they're the same, but when you look at their size, you look at their skills, we already got a guy like that, and Santos just got extended. So they say this guy is not a star, but he does a lot of things well. And look, when you're picking 11th, I don't think you're going to get a star, but you should get a potential star. If they're already saying this guy is going to be a career backup, that doesn't sound like a lottery pick. I'd rather pick a guy who was, you know, I'm a sucker for who does well at March Madness. You know, as I said, you look at Alex Caravan. All he did was hit threes for UConn. But a lot of times you just see the raw. But the Warriors have been burned twice by that. Kuminga, oh, he's a teenager. But look at the raw skills. And even more with Wiseman. What has he done? Nothing. But look how tall he is. Look at the skills. He can ball handle. He speaks four languages. He's so smart. So if you just keep drafting on potential, I would not pass on Yaxel Lendeborg. He's supposed to go the next pick. Take the stallion from Michigan, who's 24 and doesn't have to develop. That's what I would do, but I'm not in charge, except for this show. And we'll do it again tomorrow at 9 a.m. We'll see you tomorrow.

I'm Mike Sempervivi with the Sports Byline Broadcasting Network 2-Minute Warning. Well, Philadelphia fans, at least the Phillies took the last two from Colorado to take that series. All sarcasm aside, the Flyers hockey team is very raw but also very talented. They made a huge step up this season, and there's no shame in getting swept by an elite unit like the Carolina Hurricanes. That same courtesy can't really be extended to the 76ers, who were also swept by the New York Knicks, who now advance to the NBA Eastern Conference Finals for the second year in a row. And a lot of that credit goes to the Knicks, who have found another gear after sleepwalking through games 2 and 3 against Atlanta in the first round. They treated this series as if it was a tune-up fight with a lower-rated opponent they wanted to get out of the way quickly because their big-money fight was next. And it is.

0: Making the conference finals wasn't the goal. Beating Detroit and winning it is. I mean, it's why Tom Thibodeau got fired last year and why Mike Brown is there. It's why people were beginning prayer circles for Billy Donovan prior to Game 4 against Atlanta. The Knicks' entire season comes down to beating Detroit, and if it happens to be Cleveland, so be it. Beat them with the same energy. And the lack of energy is what did in the Sixers, who couldn't maintain any positive momentum coming out of the Boston series. They were tired and looked weak. Joel Embiid missed multiple games in each series again. Whatever giggles are left over from the trust the process days have been snuffed, and his future in the city is in question as he's set to begin making $60 million a year. He hasn't been able to play as much as he can with Paul George, who the Sixers both need on the floor to win. George tried, but he also couldn't bring enough to the table, which is troubling for a team that felt as though they could win now. Their shooters, Tyrese Maxey, VJ Edgecombe, Quentin Grimes, and Justin Edwards, were stifled all series, finishing with a dud on Sunday, shooting a combined 15 of 45 and 3 of 24 from 3. Maxey, who was tremendous throughout the Celtics series, shrunk under the Knicks' relentless pressure, while his counterpart Jalen Brunson ran wild, scoring 116 points in 129 minutes and hearing MVP chants inside Xfinity Mobile. New York's bench outscored Philadelphia's 137-104 during the series and probably would have beaten the Sixers starters if they had been asked. After basically begging their fans not to sell their tickets, Philadelphia laid an egg for three games and then got swept off the floor in their home building, which really did become MSG South on Sunday. I know the Sixers have committed to this roster, but after 25 years of not making it out of the second round of the playoffs, after watching this, I'm not sure next year is going to yield much different results. I'm Mike Sempervivi with the Sports Byline Broadcasting Network 2-Minute Warning.
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0: It was the Roman poet Virgil who said, "Easy is the descent to hell. All night long, all day, the doors of dark Hades stand open. But to retrace the path, to come out again to the sweet air of heaven, there is the task, there is the burden. If I cannot move heaven, I will raise hell." We'll talk about that later, but now it's time for Rick Tittle and Titillating Sports on Sports Byline USA. All right, thank you so much. Get my levels here. All right, Rick Tittle coming to you from the Sports Byline USA, downtown San Francisco studios here on Broadway. And we are very excited to have you. I'm so excited. 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Look at that. Not just look at that, but look at that. I am on the, what's it called, Twitch and also YouTube, if I get it right. Don't all click on YouTube at once. We don't want to, like, break the internet. What's the sound David Spade makes when the internet shuts down? All right, we got some guests. We'll start off with Tom Gage and Alex Avila. They've combined to make a book about the top, not 50, not 100, not 200, top 400 Tigers of all time. Bengal is number one. 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Bruce Marshall, an hour from now, from the Gold Sheet, will talk Stanley Cup playoffs. We'll have filmmaker Cynthia Hill at 10:25. She has a new documentary on Kyle Larson, NASCAR. We'll also have writer Nick Green. He has a book called How to Watch Soccer Like a Genius. And a lot of open lines at 1-800-878-PLAY. 1-800-878-7529. Come on back.
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0: 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Good for you.
1: All right, thank you for that, and welcome back to the show. Rick Tittle with you coast to coast and around the world on the American Forces Radio Network. There's a brand new baseball book. It's very cool, from Triumph Publishing. It's called Your Detroit Tigers, The Great, The Good, The Top 400, and with a foreword by Todd Jones, a great guy who 20 years ago he came in here and he bought lunch for everyone. So we're big fans of Todd Jones here. We're also fans of our next guests, the two gentlemen who wrote this book, Tom Gage, the broadcaster, or I should say the writer for a long time on for the Detroit News, and also Alex Avila, who all-star catcher who had a couple stints with the Tigers. First of all, Tom, let's start with you. I want to throw an anecdote at you, and I remember when the Tigers beat the A's, I was doing the pre and post for the A's. And there was a game in Oakland where a young rookie named Avisel Garcia, he booted a ball in right, and the A's ended up walking it off. And I remember seeing all the Detroit writers. I'm sure you were probably there. And somebody said, so, you know, Garcia, he's going to be a good one. And Leland's like, I don't know. He's a rookie. How do I know? I just loved the back and forth with you, with you guys and Leland. What was it like covering Jim?
2: Oh, covering Jim was a delight. You know, you never knew what Jim you were going to run into. Sometimes he did his pregame interview from the bed in his office, and but he was so authentic, and he was so honest. He's still to this day a great friend.
1: Great stuff. So now, Alex, when you're writing this book, do you try to squeeze yourself in like at 398? Come on, you tried, right?
3: Well, the one thing when my name came up, Tom did give me the option, said, hey, do you want to talk about yourself in this book? And I was like, there's no way that I'm going to write anything about myself in this book. I'll leave that part about it up to you. And, you know, Tom wrote a really nice profile when my name came up on the list here, and which He had also asked me, because are you surprised on how high or low, you know, you think you're expected to be higher or lower? I was like, no, where I'm at, that kind of seems just right with the type of Tigers career that I had. So, but yeah, I've gotten that question a lot, and there was no chance I was going to be coming closer, touching that subject on writing my own profile.
1: I got to ask you too, Alex, because we saw it out here with Mike Matheny near the end of his career, had so many foul balls hit his mask, and he had terrible concussion problems. And you are sort of known as, it doesn't affect you, but I mean, it did, right?
3: Yeah, no, I dealt with concussions throughout my career as well. You know, a lot of it stemmed just from, you know, we had, you know, a lot of pitchers that threw really hard. And that, you know, especially at, you know, that time, I mean, everybody throws hard nowadays, but at least our staff during those years had multiple guys that can get it up in the mid upper 90s, and you know, some of their fastballs would leak over the plate, and those foul balls are, you know, I was kind of right in the way of those. And funny story, those in 2014, when Brad Ausmus took over as manager for when Jim had retired, he actually came up to me in spring training. He's like, hey, I want you to kind of mess around with, you know, catching on a knee. This is before catching on a knee was a big thing. And, you know, just like with, you know, less than two strikes or when there's nobody on, I think it'll help keep you lower and kind of out of the way of some of those foul balls, to the point where, like, you know, they would get me on video and actually measure the height of where my head was anytime I did that. And sure enough, it helped quite a bit. And my last concussion, which wasn't in 2014, you know, I was able to kind of avoid that the rest of my career until I retired in 21 without any issues again, kind of employing that kind of one knee catching stance, you know, at times in order to just kind of get out of the way a little bit. And, you know, so I credit him with kind of actually helping prolong my career a little bit, because for a few years there, you know, there was definitely a period that I didn't know what to do, because it was, you know, something that I was dealing with, and it ended Mike's career early, and I didn't want that to happen to me. So, I credit Brad to kind of helping me figure that out.
1: Yeah, former catcher himself. All right, Tom, just before I even opened the book, in my mind, now I grew up in the Bay Area, but I thought, geez, top 400. And I'm like, all right, it starts with Ty Cobb. There's no doubt about that. And then I thought Greenberg, Kaline. And then, of course, we get hit with the recency bias as well. But then again, we don't want to hold it against somebody for being recent. So how do you kind of work all that through?
2: Well, it would, I didn't leverage recent against past very much. It's all a question of numbers. And really, the genesis of the book was about a recent athlete when Miguel Cabrera retired. One of the writers in the Detroit area called him the best Tiger hitter ever. I said, well, he was a great hitter, but I don't think he was the greatest, and I didn't really know where we should rank him. So I devised a system of 14 categories that basically told me where we should think of Cabrera on the list of all-time Tiger hitters. So he's on a list of on the same list as Cobb and Heilman and Gehringer and Crawford. I mean, it goes back to 1901, but I still have some of the current Tigers on the list.
1: So how does it work then when you get a guy, like we know who Ty Cobb is, but guys who played before we were around and we don't know, like Lou Blue, like how do you work out guys like that?
2: Yeah, I had never heard of Lou Blue, but you know, luckily MLB keeps a ranking of where players, their different statistics rank on the all-time list. And what I did, I just compiled their ranks and then totaled their ranks, and that amounted to points. And so longevity really had something to do with it, obviously. And I also put in defensive war because I, you know, the players who were great defensively should be considered. And that's how Alan Trammell moved up quite high on the list. He was going to be in the top 10, but he ended up number 5. And some of the others dropped a little bit. But, it was really a delight to do it because I'm such a numbers and stats guy. And it was really just a compilation of just all the numbers through the years.
1: Finally, for you, Alex, I mean, the Tigers, look, we all have our favorite teams, but your dad's the GM. You get drafted by him. Your brother gets drafted by him. Your cousin gets drafted by him. I mean, you got to bleed orange and blue, right?
3: Yeah, no, it's Detroit and the Tigers organization is deeply rooted in our family, no doubt. I think, my brother, his baseball career didn't last too long, but ended up working for them as one of their legal counsels after going to law school. And then my cousin, after pitching in the minor leagues for a few years, is an area scout for them and has been an area scout for them for over the last decade. And so the organization is deeply rooted in our family, and it's something our family kind of takes a ton of pride in. Growing up, my grandfather worked for the Dodgers for over 50 years. So, you know, the bleed Dodger blue was very prevalent as I was a kid. And then obviously my dad kind of starting type of legacy with the Tigers, and then myself playing for the Tigers, and then my brother and cousin kind of getting involved in that has definitely made the Tigers kind of our team, or the team that we love to follow and still to this day root for. But Detroit holds a special place in my heart and in our family's existence. And, I absolutely love the Old English D. So that's when Tom asked me about kind of joining him on this venture with this book, it was an easy yes for me because to be able to kind of go through the history and then also have conversations with Tom about some of the great Tigers history, which we did on a regular basis while I was a player and he was covering the team. you know, that was able just to continue while we were kind of working on this together.
1: You know, I know a lot of people like the Yankee pinstripes, and obviously for a good reason. But for me, you know, and I grew up in Oakland as an A's fan, the coolest uniforms in baseball are those home whites with that D. And
3: yep.
1: It's just, you know, haven't changed for 100 years. It's just amazing. All right, I could talk to you guys all day, but we're out of time. Everybody pick up from Triumph Publishing your Detroit Tigers, the great, the good, and the top 400 from our guests, Tom Gage and Alex Avila. Gentlemen, congrats on the books, and thanks for coming by.
2: Thank you.
3: No, thanks for having us.
1: All right, good stuff. And not Thomas Gage. Thomas Gage was the head of the British Army during the Revolutionary War. Anybody else think that? Me? Just me? Bueller? Come on back.

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3: 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For this is the very essence of what our servicemen and women gave their lives to protect. And by God, we shall not allow their sacrifice to be forgotten. It's time to show the world just how great American can be. And we will not wait for tomorrow to come. We will stand here, this moment,

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1: People ask me, were you must have been the class clown. And I say, no, I wasn't. But I sat beside the class clown and I studied him.

0: Rick Tittle once threw a tennis ball at a donkey.
1: Thank you for that, and welcome back to the show. 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All right, well, I don't know how many people are, you know, panicked about it, but LeBron James might have taken his last shot in the NBA at 41 years old as they were swept by OKC. And this question has been asked every offseason for about the last 5 years at least. He's accomplished everything he's want to accomplish, but he's also really good, you know, and he's we thought if he hangs around long enough, maybe he can play with his son. He's done that now. Obviously, his son isn't as good as him because nobody is. And that's hard. That's why he doesn't go by LeBron Jr. He goes by Bronny, which is smart. When I was in high school, Willie Brown lived a few blocks from me. And his son, Willie Brown Jr., played. He was the same age as me. And he played football for St. Mary's High in Berkeley. I played for Salesian High in Richmond. They were one of our rivals in the old CAL, Catholic Athletic League. It's in the 80s, well, 79, the first time I played them. But that was with De La Salle and St. Elizabeth's, which didn't have a football team. Moreau, which was in Hayward. And St. Pat's, which is now St. Patrick St. Vincent in Vallejo. all right, nobody cares. Anyway. St. Joe's was not in it, by the way. They were playing in the Oakland League. But I remember playing against Willie Brown Jr., and he was playing tailback, and he ran all over us. But anyway, it's hard to live up to that junior name when you have it. But getting back to LeBron, is he going to go? If he is going to go, there was no fanfare or standoff, or I should say send-off. You know, that's kind of how Tim Duncan went out. You can go out with the fanfare. And I remember very well when Kareem Abdul-Jabbar announced, this will be my last year. Everywhere he went, he got gifts. And at the time, Kareem had been swindled. I don't know the details, but he gave all his money to people he trusted who either made horrible investments or stole it or both. But he was almost penniless. And so he kept getting these elaborate gifts. And the Warriors, I'll never forget, because I was working that game on TV, they wheeled out a boat. It was a little dinghy, kind of like Tommy Boy's boat, like a two-seater with a sail. And on the sail it said, Captain Splits. I can't even say it. Captain's Slip, because he was known as Captain, like he called Magic was Buck because he called him Young Buck. So it was Cap'n and Buck and all these nicknames we didn't call him. But C-A-P apostrophe N and then S-L-I-P, like the kind of boat. Captain Slip. Here's a boat for you. It was kind of weird. But then again, you know, he needed the tour. But LeBron is 41. All right. So, I mean, Michael Jordan, he retired a couple times. His last year when he was 40, Tim Duncan was 40, Dirk Nowitzki was 40. But you look at Larry Bird, he was 35, Magic was 36. And he said after the game, I don't know what the future holds for me, obviously, as it stands right now tonight. I got a lot of time. As they said last year after we lost to Minnesota, go back and recalibrate with my family and talk with them and spend some time with them. And when the time comes, You guys will know what I decide to do. Now, the other thing is LeBron has played in hundreds of playoff games. So he's actually played seasons more than anybody else who would play 41 years. But, I mean, this is on brand for him. Remember, he turned the decision into a national television event. Fat chance he was going to say goodbye in the late hours in some sweaty, smelly locker room after getting swept. But these things take time and planning with a guy like that. There'll be pomp, there'll be pageantry, there'll be bunting, the church bells will ring. And he's going to probably do like what another Laker like Kareem did, and that's Kobe. Kobe had his retirement tour. And I know a guy who had a Warrior mini plan, and he sold his Kobe ticket, and he said it paid for the mini plan in of itself. And remember that game where Kobe hoisted up 50 shots? Now, Kobe was 37. If LeBron feels great, he could probably play until he's 45. He really could. He's played more minutes, games, and seasons than anybody in the history of the NBA. If he's supposed to be slowing down, somebody forgot to tell him, somebody forgot to tell his body. He played 60 games this year. He made the All-Star team for the 22nd time. I said he's really good. Countless records, countless highlights. And, you know, he wasn't the main guy anymore. If they needed a shot, it was probably Luka or maybe even Austin Reeves. But James is well aware of that. And a lot of times he had the ball and he would take a three anyway. But if you look at what they call usage, in other words, how much you're going to take a shot and handle, it was the lowest of his career. In other words, they didn't use him as much, but that doesn't mean they didn't use him a lot. But think about near the end of the season. Doncic goes down. Reeves looked like he was out for the playoffs, and he was the main man. And so he's playing with guys like Rui Hachimura, DeAndre Ayton, Marcus Smart, Luke Kennard. What's he supposed to do with that? You know? And so it's for all the physical tools, I think it's easy to forget that James, he thinks about basketball at a higher level. I mean, the IQ is off the charts. And unfortunately, he learned that taking a dives and flopping is probably smart for his career. Now, that's not saying he's Franco Harris, who ran out of bounds so he wouldn't get tackled. And I remember at the time people said, that's smart. Your career will last longer. And in the super macho 70s, no, you were a wuss. Right before you're going to get tackled, you run out of bounds. Well, that's where the ball was going to be anyway. The other thing to remember is that James is a free agent. And they tried to squeeze one last multi-year deal out of the Lakers, and the Lakers declined. They prioritized cap space. So I'm not the first, I'm sure, to start it, but I'll start it now. 1 year deal, Golden State Warriors. You want to play with Steph. You've always wanted to play with Steph. Steve Kerr's coming back. Draymond has an option, so he'll be coming back now that Kerr is. Curry is already under contract for a couple more years. You sign that deal. You come up Highway 5. You park your butt in San Francisco. And there you go. You know. You had your time with the Lakers. You had two stints with Cleveland. You're already a legend in Miami. But no, that's done. All right. So come up to Golden State, play a year with the broken down Warriors, and then we can all take the over under of when Draymond was going to snap on LeBron. Like J.R. Smith, what are you doing, dummy? I thought it was tied. No. All right. Well, come on back with Karen Lyle and Liz Parkinson on the other side.

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0: All right. Thank you for that. And it is a Tuesday at 9:40 Pacific time. Rick Tittle with you on Tittling Sports. And this is when we check in with our friend Karen Lyle from SalesportTalk.com, who, as per usual, will co-host this segment with me. How you doing, Karen? Are you still in England or are you stateside?
1: I am still in England, yes. I'm living between both places, you know. I'm in both places at the same time. I'm right now in England, and I'm in San Francisco. Did you know that?
0: That is great stuff. I'm jealous. All right, let's bring in our guest. It is Liz Parkinson, very talented woman with some amazing skills, an elite underwater performer, free diver, and groundbreaking work in film, including Avatar, The Way of the Water. Liz, welcome to the show. How did you know that you had this skill? Did somebody teach it to you, or you just made it up?
2: Hey, guys. Good morning. Rick, Karen, thank you guys for having me. You know, I was a swimmer in college. I grew up in South Africa and was recruited when I was just 18. I came over to the U.S. on a scholarship, and one thing kind of led to another. I finished my swimming career, fell into scuba diving, became a free diving instructor, and just started traveling the world, holding my breath, diving with sharks, taking people diving, and experiencing the amazing underwater world all over the world, from the UK to South Africa, and ending in the Caribbean, and then working my way out here to California.
1: So tell me about the difference between scuba diving and free diving. I've done a little bit of free diving, but with no instruction in Zanzibar, because that was before I became a scuba diver. But you were an Avatar where you were moving to the water, where scuba diving is oftentimes you get that neutral buoyancy thing. So tell us the difference between those two.
2: Sure. So on Way of Water and Fire and Ash, we actually were on breath hold the whole time because of the motion capture technique that James Cameron developed for the making of the film. We weren't able to be on scuba just because when you're on scuba, you're carrying a tank on your back. So you have a cylinder of air, compressed air, where you inhale and exhale, spending anywhere between 20 to 40 minutes to an hour underwater. With free diving, it's quite the opposite. You don't have a cylinder on your back. You're basically taking the air from the surface that we breathe down underwater. And on Avatar, we did all our performance on breath hold to minimize the bubbles in the water, which would take away from the motion capture that he had developed. And so, it's like one, you're breathing underwater with the cylinder, and the other, you're carrying the air with you in your lungs.
0: I remember when Janet Evans won gold medals at the Olympics as a swimmer out of Stanford, and she didn't have the typical swimmer's body. She was like 5'4", and then they realized they did some tests, and physically she was different than other humans. She didn't require as much oxygen, and she was almost fish-like. Do you kind of find yourself, do you think you're different with your blood cells or your lungs or anything like that?
2: Well, a tremendous amount of training, Rick, goes into performance swimming. Yes, I always say I wish I kind of knew more about the breath hold that I have now when I was a competitive swimmer, because I think it definitely would have been beneficial to me in a way that I didn't experience when I was training at that level. But like any athlete, you're conditioning your body. It doesn't necessarily have to be a water sport, but definitely in the water. I mean, I'm not 5'4", I'm 5'11". So I was a sprinter. So my reach is quite high. Especially when I dive off the block, I sort of had that was my superpower, I guess, when I was a competing athlete. But yeah, training and conditioning is a huge part of it. And the rate at which your blood can transport oxygen through your body and the recovery rate, the lack of buildup of all the negative gases, I guess, blood transfer of oxygen is hugely important.
0: Just one follow-up to that. Do you know how long you can hold your breath, like just to test it out?
2: Yeah, I get asked that question a lot, actually. It really depends. Breath hold, static, that's called static apnea, where never to be done by yourself at home, but it's the typical lying on the surface with your face in the water. My breath hold in a situation where I'm not exerting any energy is just over 6.5 minutes. But when I'm active, obviously it takes away from the performance because you're moving, you're burning the oxygen a lot faster in your body than you were if you're just lying flat on the surface and not moving, lowering your heart rate, all that kind of stuff. So yeah, it really depends on what I'm doing in the water as to how long I can hold my breath.
1: Well, Liz, you said you're not making bubbles for the, when you were doing the filmmaking technique. How do you submerge or go lower in the water if you're not releasing the air? Because oftentimes that causes you to float. Is that just where you're swimming or pushing with your legs and arms?
2: Yeah, great question, Karen. And definitely coming back to the statement you made about neutral buoyancy. So we actually carried weight on us. So that would neutralize our buoyancy underwater. Like I just mentioned, when it came to performance, sometimes the breath hold is not required for too long. So we don't actually fully take a big breath. Being and creating this massive bubble in your chest, this big balloon of air, definitely changes that buoyancy to way more positive. So we would use neck weights, and then we would actually attach the weights to us either via a weight belt, or we had a system that worked for us just because we were carrying a lot of equipment and a lot of different vehicles and scooters underwater with us. We actually attached it to our suits. So the weight of the lead would compensate for our breath hold and make us neutral in the water.
0: Have you ever had to deal with the bends?
2: Thankfully, not me, Rick. I have friends who have been bent. But no, that only comes in with sort of a scuba diving situation, ascending too fast from depth. Whilst breathing compressed air at depth, the nitrogen bubbles in your body expanding faster than the rate they should. But there's a lot of safety protocol and measures that take part in being safe underwater. You know, there's not, you can't fly 24 hours after you've dived, things like that, which all help keep people safe and hopefully prevent the bends. That's definitely something you don't want to have to deal with.
1: Well, and you also perform in full character underwater. Give us an example of the actor training, because you're performing in a character as you're swimming. How do you get into that character, and are you coached?
2: Great question. Yes. It really depends on what the stunt is. Sometimes if a stunt is just purely physical, meaning it's a jump or a fall, something like that, where we can hide our faces. You know, we've been trained throughout the years, especially for me specifically, underwater being my area. I know what to do and how to do to make it look right, to compliment the actor, to make them look good. But there are some actors who like you to do things in a specific way. And so you creating a relationship with them. For me, I do a lot of training as well. I'm actually about to do that in about an hour with an actor. And so I'll take them through the process of their action, what it is that is required of them in the scene that they're performing. And then, excuse me, if I'm the one doubling them, I learn how they are, how they move, what they like to see, what they don't like to see. Some actors are very hands-on and are very specific and ask you to repeat a sequence a couple of times so that the director and the editors have some difference to choose from. Others are not that specific, and as long as you make them look good, then they're happy with it. But you do build a relationship, and I've stayed in touch with several actors that I've worked with, and for that reason they either know and like the way I move or the way I train them. Another another side of it is I also train their stunt double. So for me, I don't always train women. I train men as well, of all different ethnicities and cultural backgrounds. So I'll take them and their double and train them together so they learn off each other. Water's quite a specific medium, so what necessarily works on land doesn't always copy straight over to the water. So it's important for them not only to feel comfortable, but also for it to look and sell to the audience when the final edit is seen on either television or TV.
0: probably one of the only times in your life where you felt really short was when you took that picture with Shaq. It looks like you're standing on a dock. What was that all about?
2: You saw that, yeah. So Shaq, amazing man, such a cool dude. We were in the Bahamas shooting Shark Week. He did a series of episodes several years ago. And I will say, Rick, I am tall, but I've never felt, as you said, so short. It's just staggering to see a man of such size. I mean, he's like this gentle giant. He really is. He just makes everyone so at ease around him. He's so obliging to his fan group, especially kids. Like, kids always running up to him. And he spent quite a bit of time in the Bahamas. So he didn't only just come out for that Shark Week episode. I dived with him and took him shark diving a couple times with various friends and family that he had. I think that specific photo, we are on a dock, and I felt his hand was like, it pretty much covered my entire neck and shoulder. It was wild. But yeah, that was for Shark Week several years ago.
0: And Karen, we have time for one more question.
1: So you create a relational field with the actor in the water and with those who are photographing with you. What does that feel like for you to interact in the energy of someone else when you're portraying them?
2: Yeah. You know, I've been very fortunate in my career, and I've had the opportunity to work with some amazing people, not all of them visual celebrities on television, but, you know, CEOs, people who own companies who just have such an amazing presence around them. It is interesting. These people who I work with definitely have a presence. They walk onto a pool deck, and you know that someone's there, someone important's there. And I just embrace it. They are who they are, and I'm there to help them be the best they can be in the environment that I know the best. And I feel like most of them understand that. And if I wasn't good at what I did, I wouldn't be there to make them look the way they want to and be perceived in the water environment. It's great. I've been fortunate in my life to be surrounded by a lot of people who are from all walks of life. And at the end of the day, they are just people. We're all doing a job. We all want to be safe. And the arts are amazing. They're entertaining. They're consistent. People love to see these people excel on the big screen. And I'm just fortunate that I'm in a position where if I'm not doubling them, I'm able to be very close to them in the water to make sure that they achieve what they want.
0: There she is, the very talented, the Springbok, Liz Parkinson. Thanks for your time. Appreciate it.
2: Thank you, guys. Thanks for having me. Take care.
1: Thank you, Liz.
0: And Karen, once again, really good guest. Nice job.
1: Well, I also want to thank Patty Mangan for working behind the scenes to help when I'm between things, because she also helps enormously in the Sailsport talk show.
0: Great stuff. Have fun in England. I'm jealous.
1: Well, you're going to come join me sometime. You are, Rick.
0: All right, when you send the PJ. All right, Karen, SailsportTalk.com for more information. We'll talk to you next week.
1: Okay, we'll do.
0: All right, we'll come on back on Byline.

0: Listen, were you forced into getting a solar contract and now you just don't want it anymore? Maybe the solar company misled you. Or is your solar contract buried with hidden fees? 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
1: 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Getting sick of you.

0: Rick Tittle can usually be found at He Baby Mama House.
1: All right. Thank you for that. And, yeah, very interesting guest. With Liz Parkinson, I was looking at some of the pictures. And there's an awesome one. She's standing inside the deck of a sunken ship, and she's looking up. It's not AI either. It's not ChatGPT. She's looking up, and there's like 40 sharks swimming all around while she's in a sunken ship looking out. Now, that would be a cool picture anyway, but she has no oxygen tank. So these things where... Now, she didn't give me an answer, bless her heart, when I said, how long can you hold your breath? Because she said, it depends on what I'm doing. And obviously, if you're exerting yourself, you can't last as long as if you're staying in a catatonic state. I get that. But to these thrill seekers, I have to, maybe I shouldn't call her a thrill seeker. Maybe that's pejorative. But these people who have these skills to do this stuff, which most of us think is nuts, but to go way, way, it looks like she's at least like 20 feet down, probably more. But to like go into a sunken ship, stand there, wait for somebody to take your picture. There's sharks all around you, and you're holding your breath the whole time. That's nuts. All right. We got a lot of guests. Everyone's talking about them. Fake news. Come on back.

I'm Mike Sempervivi with the Sports Byline Broadcasting Network 2-Minute Warning. Well, Philadelphia fans, at least the Phillies took the last two from Colorado to take that series. All sarcasm aside, the Flyers hockey team is very raw but also very talented. They made a huge step up this season, and there's no shame in getting swept by an elite unit like the Carolina Hurricanes. That same courtesy can't really be extended to the 76ers, who were also swept by the New York Knicks, who now advance to the NBA Eastern Conference Finals for the second year in a row. And a lot of that credit goes to the Knicks, who have found another gear after sleepwalking through games 2 and 3 against Atlanta in the first round. They treated this series as if it was a tune-up fight with a lower-rated opponent they wanted to get out of the way quickly because their big-money fight was next. And it is. Making the conference finals wasn't the goal. Beating Detroit and winning it is. I mean, it's why Tom Thibodeau got fired last year and why Mike Brown is there. It's why people were beginning prayer circles for Billy Donovan prior to Game 4 against Atlanta. The Knicks' entire season comes down to beating Detroit, and if it happens to be Cleveland, so be it. Beat them with the same energy. And the lack of energy is what did in the Sixers, who couldn't maintain any positive momentum coming out of the Boston series. They were tired and looked weak. Joel Embiid missed multiple games in each series again. Whatever giggles are left over from the trust the process days have been snuffed, and his future in the city is in question as he

0: He's set to begin making $60 million a year. He hasn't been able to play as much as he can with Paul George, who the Sixers both need on the floor to win. George tried, but he also couldn't bring enough to the table, which is troubling for a team that felt as though they could win now. Their shooters, Tyrese Maxey, VJ Edgecombe, Quentin Grimes, and Justin Edwards, were stifled all series, finishing with a dud on Sunday, shooting a combined 15 of 45 and 3 of 24 from 3. Maxey, who was tremendous throughout the Celtics series, shrunk under the Knicks' relentless pressure, while his counterpart Jalen Brunson ran wild, scoring 116 points in 129 minutes and hearing MVP chants inside Xfinity Mobile. New York's bench outscored Philadelphia's 137-104 during the series and probably would have beaten the Sixers starters if they had been asked. After basically begging their fans not to sell their tickets, Philadelphia laid an egg for three games and then got swept off the floor in their home building, which really did become MSG South on Sunday. I know the Sixers have committed to this roster, but after 25 years of not making it out of the second round of the playoffs, after watching this, I'm not sure next year is going to yield much different results. I'm Mike Sempervivi with the Sports Byline Broadcasting Network 2-Minute Warning.
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0: Thank you so much, and welcome back to the show. We've got some guests lined up this hour. Bruce Marshall, our friend from the Gold Sheet, will come by and right after this break, and we'll talk some Stanley Cup playoffs, as we like to do with Bruce. At 10:25, there's a NASCAR documentary on Prime coming up in a couple weeks. And a little over a week, Cynthia Hill, the filmmaker, will join us. And then a guy who's written a soccer book, Nick Green, for newbies to understand what's going on. We'll talk to him. Remember Big Dumper last year? People were like, he has to be MVP, he has to be MVP. And I was like, he's hitting like 45 points below Aaron Judge, who has almost the same amount of home runs. And you could argue, well, he plays the toughest position. Look, in other years, he probably should have won and I would have been on his side, but he didn't deserve it last year. Well, he's playing the worst baseball of his life, almost a month and a half into the season. And yesterday he went 0 for 4. He's 0 for his last 36. He's batting 157, which is the second worst batting average in baseball for batters that qualify. Now, the good news is he does what he does well. He's still an excellent backstop at 371. But it's like, guys, I remember talking with John Baker about Jeff Mathis, who hit like 100, and teams kept acquiring him because whenever he caught, the staff ERA went down a run. Alex Avila, who I just had on, he's like a career 230 hitter. But he caught a Cy Young and Verlander and a Cy Young and Scherzer. That's why you have guys like that. That's people say, why would Cleveland want Patrick Bailey? He can't hit. He's a two-time gold glover. If he can do that, you have somebody else in the lineup that can make up for his putrid bat. That's the way it works. But anyway, right now, Cal Raleigh is big dumping in other ways. 1-800-878-PLAY. Check me out on YouTube and Twitch. Come on back.
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0: better, but it's better. Rick Tittle is back. He's so great. I can't believe how awesome he is. More sports talk, yes. Hour two of Titillating Sports.
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2: Thanks for that, and welcome back to the show. Rick Tittle with you coast to coast and around the world on the American Forces Radio Network. It's our pleasure to welcome back to the show our friend Bruce Marshall from the Gold Sheet, and we talk Stanley Cup playoffs right now. Bruce, welcome, and before we get into that, I saw that Macklin Celebrini at 19 was named captain of Team Canada for the Worlds. I would have thought maybe they'd throw him an A. But, I mean, I remember Jonathan Toews, I think, was that age when he was captain of the Blackhawks. But were you surprised that Canada's like, hey, Celebrini's the man?
3: Yeah, a little bit, only because he's 19, but not because the way he's played. I mean, he's played like he should be a captain. I mean, he's obviously arrived. He's the star. You know, we saw him in the Olympics and what he's done for the Sharks. So only because he's so young, that's the only reason I'd be a little surprised. But he deserves it.
2: Let's talk about the Knights and the Ducks, because Mitch Marner in the offseason, when things kind of got sour at Toronto and he was going to leave, and a lot of us here in San Jose was like, come to the Sharks, come to the Sharks, and there were stories that he was thinking about it, and he ended up in Vegas. And not an amazing season, but right now he is the best player in the Stanley Cup playoffs. He leads in every category, and you know, he passed Jack Eichel's record with the team for the first 10 postseason games. What is going on with Mitch Marner?
3: Yeah, it looks like he's finally found his stride, and maybe, you know, Torts has been able to put the switch with Marner. He had kind of a slow start this season for Vegas, but, I mean, especially the scoring goals. He had some assists, but the goal scoring was a little down. Then it started to pick up. Right now, if they had to name a Conn Smythe winner right now, Rick, I think it would probably be Marner. But big asterisk, the Golden Knights are going to have to win to advance. And I don't think that's a sure thing at all in this series. One thing I'd point out about the Golden Knights here now, it's that, you know, Torts is sticking with Carter Hart in goal. Now, Aiden Hill did have some injury problems late in the season, but he is available as far as I can tell. Let's not forget, Hart only played 18 games this regular season. He's played every minute of the first 10 Golden Knights playoff games here. He had not played an NHL game for this variety of reasons for two seasons before he showed up after New Year's this year for Vegas. So he's getting a sort of workload that would not be normal for a guy who's played so little in the NHL for a couple of years. And I think he's starting to wobble a bit. I mean, those are some soft goals he gave up, and especially in game four. And I think this is the Achilles heel for the Golden Knights that may knock them out. I think Anaheim's got a real chance in this series, Rick.
2: Let's talk about the Canes, and as I've told you before, I went to a Canes game last year in Raleigh, and it was a lot of fun, but, you know, as a Sharks fan, but I'm kind of fond of them because of the fun environment of that game. Well, who would have thought that they would be 8-0, and what the Flyers had no chance. What's going on with the Canes? Can they go all the way like they did in the Brett Hedekin days?
3: It looks like they can. I mean, it's, you know, we're thinking back, and if they get to the finals, we could, and let's say it's against Colorado, that would be an all XWHA final, because of course the Canes were the Whalers and the Avs were the
2: Nordiques.
3: Were the Nordiques, yeah. In their old life. That's how it was, you know, when they won the Cup in 06. It was also an old WHA because that was Edmonton the other way. So anyway, just a little throwback thought there. It looks to me, Rick, like they are the favorite right now, although in the East. I mean, I think a Colorado-Carolina final would probably be a toss-up. But maybe it's just their time. And they had run into, you know, these teams, Florida in particular, the past few years had been standing in Carolina's way. They had knocked them out before that. And there was the Tampa Bay cycle in the East, and there was the Florida cycle. Maybe we're in the Carolina cycle right now. All the pieces seem to be fitting there. They play a heavy game. Defense is just smothering. Frederick Anderson is on fire and goal. They have all sorts of guys who can step up, whether it be Svechnikov, whether it be Aho, whoever it is. They have a bunch of guys there who can score, and Rod Brind'Amour just seems to have these guys primed, and they're going to get more rest into the next round, because it looks to me like this, well, Montreal's doing pretty good with Buffalo, but Carolina's going to be well-rested for the second straight round, and that's never a bad idea this time of year.
2: Although, Bruce, they potentially could be off for 11 days, that's a, which is unheard of. But let's talk about those Sabres and Habs. They're up 2-1 in Montreal, and tonight they're going to go again. And Buffalo doesn't want to throw away this great season. Do you see them bouncing back?
3: I think they're in trouble. And I'm not sure what Lindy Ruff's going to do tonight. We talked about the goalies. He was apparently, you know, he made a switch early in the Boston series. He went away from Lukanen and went to Alex Lyon, who really was, excelled the rest of the way in the Boston series and started off this series good. But he has wobbled some, and so has Buffalo's defense. And apparently Lindy Ruff was thinking about going back to Lukanen for game three. Didn't. And Lyon, again, got shelled. I think they are having trouble skating with Montreal. Montreal looks a step quicker. Dobish in goal looks like he's out playing whether it be Lyon or Lukanen. I'd rather have Dobish right now. He can steal them a game like he did in the Tampa Bay series. And they have guys who seem to be able to step up, you know, Suzuki and others. And Marty St. Louis, there's a little bit of magic about him, what he's doing here. I think, you know, Buffalo, I think it's probably those six. I think Montreal wins tonight, and maybe Buffalo stays alive. But listen, since game one, this has been one-way traffic. What, 11-3 they've outscored Buffalo the last three games? I think the Sabres are in trouble.
2: Yeah, I was listening to the Bill Burr podcast, and he's a Bees fan, and he's like, Lindy Ruff figured us out. He figured us out. So let's see if he can figure out Montreal now. Now, before I let you go, when I think about the Hart and the Norris, you just think of the Lanch. Well, MacKinnon and Makar, respectively. But a lot of times, even if those guys are deserving, we've seen in sports, people want new names, like maybe Kucherov or Werenski. What do you think about those battles?
3: Yeah, I think Kucherov has a shot here with MacKinnon. I think it's one or the other. MacKinnon's probably the favorite, and you know, it's supposed to be on what happened in the regular season, and so Kucherov can't be getting knocked out. Should hurt his candidacy. It shouldn't. So I think probably Kucherov there. Makar, I'll tell you, the one a lot of people are talking about is Zach Werenski. Columbus, I think, you know, there's a lot of support for him. Maybe winning the Norris this year, although Makar, you know, he's going to be up there every year for it. And he'd be a nice fallback choice. But I think Werenski might, that's the, you know, newer name I'd be looking for to win one of these awards, and that's the one I would look at for the Norse.
2: All right, what's going on with the gold sheet?
3: Thanks, Rick. Yeah, we got a lot going on here. Everything is cooking. We've got these playoffs going, NBA, NHL, Major League Baseball going, end of the season, Euro Soccer, World Cup a month away. We never get a rest, but that's kind of how we like it. So check out all my picks. They're under the WagerTalk.com umbrella. 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
2: All right. Next time we talk, we'll be talking about some conference finals, the Final Four in the Stanley Cup playoffs. Bruce Marshall, great stuff as always, my friend.
3: Thank you, Rick.
2: All right. Let's take a quick break. We will come on back and talk a little NASCAR.

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3: Okay, just hold on. I'm just going to jump into one without thinking. No thinking. I'm just going to let it flow. Let it flow now.
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0: If you're thinking about calling Rick Tittle, just put down that phone and shut your ugly face.
1: All right. Thank you for that. Welcome back to the show. Rick Tittle with you, nationally syndicated out of San Francisco, California, and around the world on the American Forces Radio Network. It's our pleasure to welcome to the show award-winning filmmaker Cynthia Hill. She has a brand new documentary entitled Kyle Larson versus the Double. This will premiere on Prime Video on the 21st. Of this month. And this, of course, follows Kyle Larson, who attempted to race in the Indianapolis 500, get on a PJ, and then go to Charlotte to compete in the Coca-Cola 600. So open wheel back to stock cars. Cynthia, welcome to the show. And I love the eclectic tastes that you have in your films, because you never know what you're going to get from you. You have varied interests, don't you? You're not like blinders on one topic.
2: Of course, yeah. It's wherever the story takes me.
1: Now, being a North Carolina native, is this kind of in your blood, the NASCAR stuff, or are you far removed from it?
2: I would say that it's definitely in my blood. I grew up watching races every Sunday. My granddaddy was a huge Richard Petty fan, and so it was inevitable that, you know, I had to sit there and learn about racing just from that experience. But when I moved away from North Carolina, I was in New York for a while and then came back, I was reintroduced to the sport again, and so it's been something I've been following since then.
1: You probably had a lot of STP stickers as a kid, right? In the 70s, I had those because Petty was the man. All right.
2: He was. He still is the man. It's so fun seeing him at the track. Anytime you see that black hat walk by, it's like you have to kind of pause and take it in.
1: He's got like the turkey feathers in it and all that. Yeah. Now, what's interesting about Kyle Larson for me, because I'm a NorCal guy, and his idol was Jeff Gordon. Gordon and Larson are California guys, which is kind of rare for NASCAR.
2: It's true, but apparently not so rare because they keep repeating.
1: All right, so when did you say, hey, let me get our camera crew and we're going to join you at the hip and we're going to experience all this? Did he think, look, it's a big distraction already, or did he think, sounds great?
2: I think he really was open to the idea of documenting this journey early on. I got a call about it maybe like September of 23 and asked if I was interested in it. And my main question and concern was, is Kyle interested in it? You know, because if he really wants us to follow this process, we have to follow the process, and that means being there for the good, bad, and the ugly. And he said he was down. So for me, it was like at that point a no-brainer, because who wouldn't want to go on this kind of journey? I mean, how exhilarating it is.
1: Well, and then you think about the separate disciplines of open wheel. You're going much faster, and, well, you're going fast in a stock car as well. But, I mean, 500, 600, it's 1,100. I can do the math there. That's 1,100 miles. Were there any people that gave pushback? Like, you know, because in those communities, it's not all lovey-dovey. They don't like each other. And it's like, there shouldn't be a man that does this. You're taking a spot away from a deserving person.
2: I didn't see any of that. And, you know, maybe I just wasn't part of any of those conversations. But from the very beginning, there was just a lot of excitement about Kyle attempting this. I think because Kyle is so diversified already, and the types of cars and types of fans that he brings to the table, it made sense that he would try this.
1: So what about his family, his friends, his pit crew, all of that? Did they say, look, the human body can't take this, or sounds like fun, but you know, you're going to fall asleep at the wheel? Like, what were the type of the warnings he got?
2: Not many from what I saw. Everybody was so supportive and very much cheerleaders for him. I rarely captured anything that seemed remotely negative or concerning. I think everybody thought that if anyone could do it, Kyle could do it. You know, his schedule is nuts to begin with. He's racing so many nights a week. And when you take a typical NASCAR driver who's racing just on the weekend, I mean, his schedule's already just completely packed with racing. And so, in fact, when we were there for the two Indy weeks, he said, my schedule is much more calm during these weeks because I typically would be flying everywhere to fly to race anyway. So he seemed way more grounded and kind of relaxed during those 2 weeks than what I would have expected him to be.
1: When you think about all the work that goes in from the people, you know, the brainiacs who are looking at wind resistance and trying to design everything to make sure it's within specs, to the thankless job of the pit crew where, you know, now if you take 6 seconds to change a tire, it's a disaster and you get fired. You know, it's almost like a little clip on tires. What was it like when you got up close with those guys who do the hard work and we don't even know their names?
2: To me, that is the most fun part of filming, is watching the car pit and seeing these guys in action. Sometimes gals every now and then, but just the orchestration, the dance that they have to perform to make these pit stops run so smoothly and so quickly, clearly it's so much talent there, and understanding where these pit crew members come from. They're very high-performing athletes in some other sport, be it football or soccer or whatever. You know, these are folks that are accomplished in another sport before coming to NASCAR or wherever they end up. And so there's just a lot to learn from these guys, I think.
1: What was maybe one or two things that, because we think we know once we get close enough, and then when we get in the weeds, we're like, oh, wow, I never knew that. Maybe about Kyle or the sport or anything that you learned once you were in it 24/7.
2: I think for me is watching how quickly Kyle can move on from something that someone else would seem as a negative moment, you know, or a failure. He never calls anything really a failure, but he just has this unique ability to put whatever is in the rearview mirror way back there and look forward. And I've never seen anybody who can do it that quickly. And maybe it's just because he races so often and he's taught himself how to do that. Like, you know, if he had a DNF and it was clearly a disappointment for him, the next morning I'm with him and it's like it never happened. So that's one thing I really was surprised about with him.
1: And then finally, the merch is crazy. And literally, you can get women's panties with a 5 on them. So what were some of the crazy fanatics that are obsessed with all the riders, but specifically Kyle? What did you see that was kind of nuts?
2: Well, I just want to state that I do not have a pair of those panties.
1: Even though you could have got them free, yeah.
2: But, yeah, I mean, people are always at the merch trailer, and we filmed a lot there. There's a lot of stuff that's not in the film that are just so fun to watch. And the fans, and, you know, especially like at the dirt track races, seeing them lined up, and they have all these things that he's going to sign, and he sits there and talks to every single person, takes a photo with every person that shows up, signs whatever they bring. And I don't know if I would have that kind of patience, but he knows that's, I think, a part of what his job is. And he's an ambassador for the sport, and he was willing to do whatever, and he appreciates that fan base. And he makes good merch, so I don't know who's in charge of it, but I appreciate it.
1: Those are high.
2: I do have the hat that let's see, what does it say? It says
1: Hendrick
2: Go
1: Cars.
2: Caitlin's husband. Oh. No, that's my hat I have is Go Caitlin's husband.
1: Very good. All right, this is going to be a lot of fun. As I mentioned, it's a Prime original. You can see it on the 21st of this month. Kyle Larson versus The Double by the very accomplished filmmaker and our guest, Cynthia Hill. Cynthia, congratulations on this, and let's catch up on your next project.
2: Thank you. I look forward to that.
1: All right. Good stuff. I always wonder, too, because there's certain soccer merch overseas where you can get women's panties, and it's obviously for the woman. Like, the man doesn't see the logo on the panties, and you think of 11 sweaty men. Hey, man, if people are buying them, you should sell them. America! All right, come on back. Speaking of soccer, Nick Green will join us on the other side.

my fellow Americans, let the message ring out that from this day forward, when you buy American, you buy the best. Handcrafted. Something premium. Something pure. For this is the very essence of what our servicemen and women gave their lives to protect, and by God, we shall not allow their sacrifice to be forgotten. It's time to show the world just how great American can be. And we will not wait for tomorrow to come. We will stand here, this moment, together, and we will start today.

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4: Oh, there's a fight going on here between two Newcastle players. Kieran Dyer and Lee Bowyer are having a fight. Goodness me, what on earth is going on? I have never seen such a thing. Lee Bowyer and Kieran Dyer suddenly were at each other's throats.

0: Rick Tittle, you done broke my heart, but I still take you back. You hella fine.
1: All right, we're waiting on our guest. And when he feels like flogging his book, I guess he'll give us a call. 1-800-878-PLAY. Sorry to report that Craig Morton has passed away at the age of 83. Craig Morton played for the Cowboys and the Donkeys. And in fact, he played in 2 Super Bowls, by the way. He went to Cal, and he was the 5th overall pick by the Cowboys in 1965 out of Cal. And he took over for Don Meredith, and the Cowboys won the NFC title. And in the championship game, he nearly guided the Cowboys to victory in Super Bowl V. Touchdown pass to Dwayne Thomas gave Dallas a 13-6 lead over the Colts going to halftime, but the Colts pulled it out. That was that very famous field goal, Sullivan, to win the game for Baltimore. And then he started the next year, and then they lost to Washington in the NFC Championship game. Of course, Washington in that Super Bowl against the undefeated Dolphins, the only score they had was the Garo Yepremian, I can't call it a pass. Do you know that play, Dom? Garo Yepremian in the Super Bowl. You should look it up sometime. It's the most hilarious. He is, I want to say he was from Armenia, but he never threw a football in his life, and there was a bad snap. And he tried to throw it, and it was like he picked up a pound of butter. And as he threw it, the guy from the Redskins took it and ran it in for a touchdown. That was the only score that the Redskins had in that game.
2: It's not often that I see a professional athlete flub, and I think, I could do better than that, because I can't.
1: Can you believe that?
2: I could have made a better effort than that.
1: And you can't call it a pass because it's...
2: I mean, it went forward, but it was definitely more of a fumble.
1: Yeah, it was like a fumble from your helmet or something.
2: It was a fumble, a bobble.
1: But see, isn't that great? I just mention it. And like when I was in college, there'd be no way to see it. And in 3 seconds, Dominic can see it. So that's pretty cool. But then the Cowboys sucked. And they sent him to Denver, and I hated Craig Morton as a kid because the Broncos are my most hated team in any sport. And I was 12 years old, and the Raiders won Super Bowl 11, and they should have gone to the Super Bowl again. It's for Super Bowl 12. But Rob Lytle fumbled when Jack Tatum hit him, and Ben Dreyfus said, no fumble, he was down. And nowadays, this is why we have instant replay over horrifying moments like this. So the Raiders didn't go to the Super Bowl, and it was the Orange Crush. Where the Orange Crush? And I just burned with hatred for Craig Morton. And so they're like, he went to Cal. I'm like, I don't care. I'm not some golden domer where, ooh, if you went to Notre Dame, I'll always love you. And in the Super Bowl, 4 for 15 for 39 yards and 4 interceptions. And it was against those same Cowboys that he used to play for, and they got crushed. So he retired when I was in high school, actually. And anyway, I'm not saying I wanted him to die or anything sinister like that. I just had pure hate for him. Pure hate. By the way, I just got a text from the president of Sports Byline, and he signed the wall. He wrote, Ron, you're a pro's pro, Craig Morton, exclamation point. That's for Ron Barr, if anybody wants to know who Ron is.
3: Of course we know who Ron Barr is.
1: 1-800-878-PLAY is the number to call to get in and get heard wherever you might happen to be. All right, this is all. It's always great when we get bulletin board banter, like the alliteration. And Steve Sarkisian, who was a great quarterback at BYU back in the day, And then he went on to become a coach. He was the quarterback coach of the Raiders when they lost Super Bowl 37, actually. He was offered the head job, and he said, no thanks. And then when he was at USC, by the way, so did Pat Hill and Russ Grimm and Ken Wisenhunt. And did I mention Pat Hill? Yeah. Anyway, Tom Cable took it. Tom Cable always had these moments when I would go to those press conferences and somebody would say something and he would go and he'd stop and he'd look up real mad. And I thought kind of like we were pupils and he was a teacher who was going to snap on us, but he never did. But it always looked like he was going to snap on us. But anyway, and so remember when Sarkisian was at USC, I'll get to the bulletin board banter in a second here. But when he was at USC, he had alcoholism. And he humiliated the school on several occasions. He was warned, warned, warned. And finally, the story was, I wasn't there, that he stood up on a table and screamed some stuff and was a big drunken lout at an event. And Pat Hayden and Mike Garrett, the AD and the former Heisman Trophy winner, fired him. And then he sued the state of California because you can't get fired for having a disease. And then that gets into the whole thing. I remember one time I had an argument with Greg Papa on the air. Because he said alcoholism is a disease. And I was like, no, it's not. I didn't do the Norm MacDonald. Like, the only disease where you have fun and you laugh and you might hook up. But I think it's definitely a severe problem. And it's an addiction. And I don't know. But whatever. Okay, it's a disease. I don't want to make people mad at me. It's a disease. But anyway, so Sarkisian.
3: Rick, stick to your guns.
1: Not today. He's, of course, the head coach for the Longhorns now. And he was having a go at Ole Miss. Just a little bit of a go. Oh, we'll get to that in a second. We have located our guest. And by the way, Rick Tittle with you, coast to coast and around the world on the American Forces Radio Network. And we have author Nick Green. He wrote a very successful book entitled How to Watch Basketball Like a Genius. Well, he has a new book out today from Abrams Press. It's entitled How to Watch Soccer Like a Genius. Subtitled, What Architects, Stunt Women, Paleo Anthropologists, and Computer Scientists Reveal About the World's Game. Nick, welcome to the show. First of all, I'm an East Bay guy. Are you from there originally, too?
4: I'm from Chicago originally, but I live in the East Bay now.
1: All right. Then we'll move on. I remember, I'm a big soccer guy for my whole life, so you're preaching to the choir, but I know there are guys like, we used to have this radio host here in San Francisco named Ralph Barbieri, and he said, all I see are guys standing around and the ball just bounce around in the midfield. So I don't think Americans are that naive or ignorant anymore. I think we can appreciate a nice through ball and an offside trap, what have you. But when you start getting into architects and paleoanthropologists, what's going on in your book here?
4: Yeah, you know, that's sort of a side effect of my own broken brain. I don't really think linearly. I'm the kind of person that gets lost in the Wikipedia wormhole for 3 hours, that kind of thing. So when writing the story about of the history of a sport like soccer, it brings up all sorts of different things in my mind, and I like to sort of pursue those as well and hopefully tie it back and sort of give a fuller and more broad picture of the game itself. And, you know, when you look at a soccer pitch, for example, that's in a way a piece of architecture. So what would an architect have to say about that? You bring up sort of the interesting and definitely true point of the fact that, you know, Americans – I guess, bristle at some aspects of the game. I think it's different now than it used to be, but it definitely is still there. And I like to sort of address those issues head on, you know, the lack of scoring, as it were, the propensity of tie and draw games and things like that, and realize why those things exist, the history of them, but and what it sort of, how it makes for a different game than what we might be used to, and something I think is really nuanced and textured and wonderful and frustrating and beautiful and worth watching.
1: How do stunt women get involved in this book?
4: I went deep into diving and flopping, and she's someone who gets hit by cars for a living. sort of gives, you know, tells you know, about whether it's important to feel the contact first or to anticipate the contact, and you have to make it as convincing as possible, obviously for the screen and for the pitch. And I watched a bunch of Luis Suarez diving highlights with her, and she kind of reviewed them and gave me her take on them. And she's, you know, one of the many geniuses I tapped into. I always have to reiterate that the genius in the title of the book has nothing to do with me. And anyone who knows me would laugh out loud if they saw that title. The genius is all of the people I talk to, and I think they give a pretty useful input and perspective.
1: Yeah, when Suarez isn't biting people or doing a heroic handball. All right, we have time for one more question real quick. What is going on with neuroscientists in this?
4: With neuroscientists? Well, it's funny, I've got to remember my own book. I think there's one person I talked to about time. As you know, soccer is the only sport that grows. The clock doesn't count down towards zero. It keeps expanding. There's stoppage time, which is added at the discretion of the referee to make up for lost time. And I spoke to someone who specializes in time perception, how, you know, humans perceive time, because it is a whole field of study. And it is true that when your team has a narrow, you know, lead, a one-goal lead, mm-hmm. and there's 5 minutes of stoppage time, well, that 5 minutes feels like 10, 15 minutes or longer. And the opposite is true as well. I speak to him about sort of why that is, and also the repercussions on that phenomenon elsewhere. And, you know, he's done lots of studies, and it's not that time flies and you're having fun. That's not necessarily true. It's there's a whole bit about motivation isn't there. That motivated fun is sort of the key driver there. It's not just fun. It's you have a motive, scoring a goal, for example. That's what really plays with time perception. So in talking to him about that, I got to learn about how we watch soccer and also sort of how to make our days go by a little more pleasantly.
1: All right, pick it up. It's brand new today from Abrams Press. As I said, How to Watch Soccer Like a Genius, What Architects, Stunt Women, Paleoanthropologists, and Computer Scientists Reveal About the World's Game, from our guest, Nick Green. Nick, congrats on the book. Thanks for stopping by.
4: Thank you so much. I appreciate it.
1: All right, I'm Rick Tittle. Come on back on Byline.

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on by Woodgate, who's playing further and further forward. Huddleston, Modric, there to be hit, deflection, hit the post, Lennon!

0: That's what I had been saying. What had happened was Rick Tittle was just trying to keep it real and stay sucker-free.
1: All right, just to finish the Sark story, he was having a go at Ole Miss for stealing Luke Farelli, the Cal linebacker from Clemson, when Clemson already had him enrolled in class and he had an apartment and a car, and they threw an extra million at him. So this is what Sark said about Ole Miss. At Texas, we will only take 50% of a player's academic credit hours. You may be a semester from graduating, but if you're going all the way back to 50%, if you play here and want a degree. But at Ole Miss, they can take you. All you have to do is take basket weaving, and you can get an Ole Miss degree. Shots fired, as the kids would say. That's pretty amazing in today's world. And I'm sure there are people in Oxford, Mississippi that are none too pleased with that. All right, as I said, bulletin board banter. We got another hour, so come on back.

I'm Mike Sempervivi with the Sports Byline Broadcasting Network 2-Minute Warning. Well, Philadelphia fans, at least the Phillies took the last two from Colorado to take that series. All sarcasm aside, the Flyers hockey team is very raw but also very talented. They made a huge step up this season, and there's no shame in getting swept by an elite unit like the Carolina Hurricanes. That same courtesy can't really be extended to the 76ers, who were also swept by the New York Knicks, who now advance to the NBA Eastern Conference Finals for the second year in a row. And a lot of that credit goes to the Knicks, who have found another gear after sleepwalking through games 2 and 3 against Atlanta in the first round. They treated this series as if it was a tune-up fight with a lower-rated opponent they wanted to get out of the way quickly because their big-money fight was next. And it is. Making the conference finals wasn't the goal. Beating Detroit and winning it is. I mean, it's why Tom Thibodeau got fired last year and why Mike Brown is there. It's why people were beginning prayer circles for Billy Donovan prior to Game 4 against Atlanta. The Knicks' entire season comes down to beating Detroit, and if it happens to be Cleveland, so be it. Beat them with the same energy. And the lack of energy is what did in the Sixers, who couldn't maintain any positive momentum coming out of the Boston series. They were tired and looked weak. Joel Embiid missed multiple games in each series again. Whatever giggles are left over from the trust the process days have been snuffed, and his future in the city is in question as he's set to begin making $60 million a year. He hasn't been able to play as much as he can with Paul George, who the Sixers both need on the floor to win. George tried, but he also couldn't bring enough to the table, which is troubling for a team that felt as though they could win now. Their shooters, Tyrese Maxey, VJ Edgecombe, Quentin Grimes, and Justin Edwards, were stifled all series, finishing with a dud on Sunday, shooting a combined 15 of 45 and 3 of 24 from 3. Maxey, who was tremendous throughout the Celtics series, shrunk under the Knicks' relentless pressure,

0: while his counterpart Jalen Brunson ran wild, scoring 116 points in 129 minutes and hearing MVP chants inside Xfinity Mobile. New York's bench outscored Philadelphia's 137-104 during the series and probably would have beaten the Sixers starters if they had been asked. After basically begging their fans not to sell their tickets, Philadelphia laid an egg for three games and then got swept off the floor in their home building, which really did become MSG South on Sunday. I know the Sixers have committed to this roster, but after 25 years of not making it out of the second round of the playoffs, after watching this, I'm not sure next year is going to yield much different results. I'm Mike Sempervivi with the Sports Byline Broadcasting Network 2-Minute Warning.
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1: Rick Tittle knows his sports.
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3: 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Oh my gosh, he's so fine. Rick Tittle brings home the bacon, fries it up in a pan, and then he eats it.
4: Ricky T in the hizzle for shizzle, biznatch.

0: Thank you for that, and welcome back to the show. Lots of open lines. 1-800-878-PLAY this hour. I'm Rick Tittle. Thanks for joining us. I always say politicians and sports, it's humiliating. You know, it's humiliating. Unless it's like Jack Kemp or Steve Largent or, you know, Bill Bradley, guys that actually played. But let's thank Sammy Sosa and Mike McGuire. That was Ted Kennedy. Didn't even get the Irish guy's name right. Sammy Sosa and Mike. It's just, I can give you a million examples, but I can give you one from the Indiana football team yesterday visiting the White House, Coach Cignetti there. And Trump started talking about Fernando Mendoza, and he goes, he's a big fan of mine, blah, blah, blah. He can't make it. And he turned to Cignetti, and he goes, because he's at spring training, right? And Cignetti nodded. And I don't blame them for not having the cojones of correcting him, because it doesn't matter. He thinks football players go to spring training? See, as a sports dork like myself, that's an abomination. I mean, it's almost as dumb as saying, you know, my favorite part of the Super Bowl is when Steph Curry hit a home run. What? He's at spring training. Yeah, he's in Mesa. He's in the batting cage right now. I'm sure no, that didn't mean anything to anyone. No one cared. I'm the only one who thought, oh my gosh. I don't care what party you're with, politicians and sports, it's 99% of the time just humiliating. All right. I also like this backlash from all the jokes from the Kevin Hart roast. It's comedy. If you're going to be offended, don't watch. Okay, and then just cherry pick what offends you. Holocaust joke's fine. Charlie Kirk joke, that's out of line. Yeah, it doesn't work like that. Either watch it or don't watch it. And shut up. I make the rules, so come on back.
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1: Thank you, Triumph. Welcome back to the show. Rick Tittle with you, coast to coast, out of San Francisco and around the world on American Forces Radio Network. It's 11:12. We're bringing in our friend, as we usually do at this time, J.D. Sharp from Pro Wagering, professional sports handicapper and prognosticator. It's funny, J.D., we were just talking yesterday about some of the guys and potential NBA draft picks, and they started the basketball combine. And, of course, one of the interesting things, which I think is cool, is that a player, if he doesn't get a lot of love and he has eligibility, he can go back to college, which I think is good not to commit until you kind of see what happens. But we were both talking about how we like Alex Caravan, and they had everybody shoot 25 threes, and he hit 18. That's 72%. But they still think he's a day two pick. So for me, when you look, I know he's not Con Knupple, but he's maybe Con Knupple light. Don't you think he's a first round pick?
2: You know, I don't know. I mean, again, he's definitely a really good athlete. I mean, he's definitely a very, very experienced player. He's a great shooter. He's a good enough athlete. He has size. He's contributed at a high level. He can attack the rim when he has to. I mean, is he a lottery pick? No. But could he sneak in at the end of round one? Absolutely. He could sneak in, I think. He could be a 25 to 31 or 32. I could see that. But I mean, he's definitely gonna get drafted. We know that. And again, I think he's the type of guy that if he lands on the right team, he could, like, imagine if the Thunder added him to what they already have. He would be an instant contributor. He would hit threes, he would be Jared McCain, but he plays defense, right? And he's taller, and he can attack the glass as well. So a team like the Thunder, a team like the Pistons, he'd be a good Piston, I think. He'd be a good Nick. I mean, really any you know, good defensive team that relies on the three quite a bit and play and has a somewhat complicated offense with a good point guard, I think he would do well on that team. So yeah, he definitely is one of the most successful college players in quite some time. And it's good that he's going to get drafted, but I wouldn't be shocked if he did sneak in at the end of round one.
1: Yeah, like a Kyle Korver type of guy. And you think about, like, LeBron has been crying forever for the Knicks to get a three-point shooter. I don't know. I kind of agree with you in the 20s. Now, another guy we were talking about that you liked is Darius Acuff and at Arkansas. And he's getting a lot of rave reviews because apparently he's bigger than people thought. It's usually the other way around. You know, they list people like, you know, Diego Pavia is 6'2", and they see him, and he's 5'9". But apparently people thought he was smaller. And his bare feet, Acuff is 6'2", the arm length or wingspan, 6'7". And now people feel a lot better about Acuff. I guess they thought he was smaller.
2: No, he's listed at 6'3", above 95, and I think that that's right. Now, 6'7", wingspan is kind of exciting as well. But, I mean, he dribbles really well. He attacks. He shoots threes. He distributes when he has to. He's a horrendous defensive player. He's an awful defensive player. But I think that he's a good enough offensive player that he can make an impact. He could start at point guard for a lot of teams in the NBA. A lot of teams, honestly. So not shocked. If you watch his games, he was always able to. He's probably got a 33, 36-inch vertical leap. You know, he's not an amazing athlete, but he's a good enough athlete. But he's really good at creating his shot. But he was able to attack the glass and finish over people on a pretty consistent basis. And you can't do that if you're 6'1", 6', you know, there's a big difference between 6'2.5", or 6'3", and 6'4". So, yeah, I'm not shocked at all that he's that size. And I think that Acuff is going to be a very good point guard in the NBA.
1: The exact same size as Kingston Flemings, who is the best defender. He had almost 2 steals per game, so maybe if you could combine those two guys together, you'd have a perfect point guard.
2: There you go. Exactly.
1: All right, so the other thing I wanted to get to is that, you know, for me, because the Warriors have been mocked to this guy, Kareem Lopez, who's a Mexican player who plays in New Zealand, and to me, everything I read about him is exactly Gui Santos, a guy that we already have out here in the Bay Area. And then they have Yaxel Lendeborg going after him. Now, the Warriors have been burned by drafting for potential when they draft teenagers like Kuminga and Wiseman. And, you know, Kuminga's an NBA player with Atlanta. Wiseman is out of the league. That was all potential. Lindenberg's going to be 24. We talked about him. I mean, you don't have to wait for him to develop. So out of those three Michigan players that are going to be first-round picks with Mara, Lindenberg, and Merez Johnson, what do you think about those guys?
2: You know, Mara's 7'3", 7'4", 250. He's got a very punchable face. He's tough to watch. But he's got good hands. He obviously blocks shots. He shoots free throws well. He's going to be drafted. Is he going to be a first-round pick? Probably. He'll probably be. He might be like 17, 18. I could see a team falling in love with his size. I could see it. Again, I think Lindenberg is a top-five player in college basketball, and should be a top-five pick in the NBA. I think he was one of the best players last year in college basketball. He's got the size. He can shoot. He can. You know, he's a good enough athlete. He's got the pedigree. Both his parents played. I think his mom played for the Mexican national team or something like that, or the Puerto Rican national team, or the Venezuelan, or the DR, something like that. But he was he's definitely got the background, I think, to be a really good NBA player. And then Merez Johnson is a very good rebounder. He is he could finish good enough inside. I think he's kind of a Ben Wallace type of player. Obviously, he's not as physically intimidating or dominating as Ben Wallace. But I think that Merez Johnson could be a pretty good player as well. So, yeah, I think, my number one is obviously Lindenberg. And then probably number two would be Mara because he does have such upside. But Merez Johnson, he can clean up the glass. I think he's probably a decent enough, he's what, 6'9", 260? He's probably a decent enough athlete to contribute at the next level as well.
1: All right, and then finally I want to ask you about Koa Pete from Arizona, because when they did the three-pointers, he took 25, and he hit only 6, and this is with no one guarding him. And, he's going to go in the 20s, but maybe a guy go back to Tucson and be a top-five pick next year. I don't know. If you have a chance to be a first-round pick, do you just take it, or do you stay in school and, get a little NIL, get better, because he did not impress at the combine?
2: Yeah, Cole Pete's a really good athlete. He's a really explosive athlete. He's like an Aaron Gordon type of explosive athlete. He's not as good as a shooter, obviously, as Gordon is, but he finishes really well, 6'8", 230, 240. He definitely has the body to play in the NBA as well. It's probably just a money situation. He should be a top 15, top 10, top 15 pick. I mean, Koa Pete was pretty dominant for most of the year. Didn't play great against Michigan, but he was pretty dominant for most of the year. And I think we're going to see some major explosions. Did he do his vertical or not? Probably not.
1: I don't have all the stats. I'm sure he did his vertical.
2: Yeah, I'd be shocked if he's not a 38 to 42 inch guy on the vertical leap. He explodes. He's got a big build. He's going to be able to score him out. I think he's big enough. I would agree with you if he was like 220, 215. This guy's 240 all day. He has the size. He could go back to college and dominate, but I still think he's a top 20 pick.
1: All right. Hey, if you have a question about, as you can tell, JD knows lots of different sports, email him sharp@betmypicks.com. He is with Pro Wagering. And JD, always appreciate your time. Thanks, bud.
2: Hey, thanks a lot, Rick.
1: All right. And we have open lines the rest of the show, so don't be shy. 1-800-878-7529.

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3: This is special too, see? Look, see? Still got the old tagger on it. See, never even played it. See?
4: You just bought it?
3: Don't touch it. Don't touch it.
4: I wasn't going to touch it.
3: No, don't touch it.
4: I was just pointing at it.
3: Well, don't point even.
4: Don't even point?
3: No, it can't be played. Never.
4: Can I look at it?
3: No, you've seen enough of that one.

0: I'm so disgusted by Rick Tittle that I find him very intoxicating.
1: All right, thank you for that. By the way, just to yell at some clouds and trees, old man yelling, there are two things that bug me. Well, there are a million things that bug me on the internet, but there's two things that bug me when I'm just looking for some information. And it just happened during the break. It just said Thomas Tuchel named his 55-man preliminary squad for the English World Cup team. Okay, and I clicked on it, and it said, yeah, these four guys are on it, and others. Where's the list? It's just brutal. The other thing is when you'd say, you know, what year did they sign the Declaration of Independence? All right, let's say you're not American and you don't know that. And you click on a link, and instead of it just saying July 4th, 1776, it would say, you know, the Americans, they used to be redcoats. They were subjects of their King George. And then they got mad, and then, like, in the 15th paragraph, and therefore they signed the, like, I hate that. Don't write me a term paper. When I say Garo Yepremian, I want that highlight to pop up. That's right. All right. 1-800-878-PLAY. Now, this is always, you know, lame, but it's pertinent, so we got to talk about it. Because this, which comes to CBAs, the Continental Basketball Association. Do you remember the CBA, no? The CBA, the Continental Basketball Association? I think you're too young. It was like the NBA minor league, and that was something that you would play for the Columbus Owls or something. And there were some players like Ron Harper and others that had to go to the CBA first. But that was, you're not good enough for the NBA, and you don't want to play in Israel or Ireland or Italy or Spain, so you play in the CBA. Now the CBA is the collective bargaining agreement. It's sort of like PSL was personal seat license. Now PSL is a pumpkin spice latte. It depends where you're from. LT meant Lawrence Taylor. Now it means LaDainian Tomlinson. I can go on, but I won't. Thank goodness. The collective bargaining agreements for baseball expires December 1st. So why do I care? Well, because today, according to The Athletic, negotiations have begun. Aha. Wow. So the league and the union will present their view during these initial meetings, and then formal proposals, counterproposals will come later. So guess what the issue is? I don't even need to be there. Neither do you. We already know. The owners will pursue a salary cap. Do you know the first time a salary cap was mentioned in baseball? Do you know? Because I do. It was 1880, before there was even a union. 1880. So almost 150 years I've been trying to get a salary cap. The union has always resisted, and they will again. Now, I think what has given owners hope was the lockout with hockey. Because the hockey union said, we will never do a salary cap. And they got one. In the NFL, when DeBartolo was playing Young and Montana the same money, we'll never do a salary cap. They did. So baseball's the last sport holding out, and I don't see them ever giving that up. Now, this whole thing about revenue, how much do we get, how much do you get, how much TV money's pulling in, yeah, but we should get this percentage, blah, blah, blah. So the CBA, as usual, is about money. Everything else is secondary. There's this giant pile of money, and there's people on both sides that haggle. And whatever piece you give them is not big enough. And so MLB has done a good job selling a salary cap as a necessary component to improve the competitive balance. And, of course, that will restrict player salaries, and that will boost franchise values. So, as I said, the only non-capped league in America it is easy to be like the doom scenario and think, oh no, this means that we're going to miss games, a strike or a lockout. There's no way of knowing that. And by the way, the national TV deals for MLB, they are up in 2028. So not tomorrow, but not in the way distant future either. So a salary cap is not a simple yes or no item, right? Because let's say the MLB relented, the union, and agreed to a cap. Then they'd have to agree on how it would work. What would count as baseball-related revenue? How much would the players receive? What's the cap? What's the floor? How do you implement it? But that's not going to happen. Now, the other thing, as I mentioned, revenue sharing. And that's going to be adjusted with or without a cap, without, as well as a postseason format. That'll get talked about. The league always wants more. The players always want less. The international draft, if that would be a thing. You know, in the old days, you would send your scout to Commerce, Oklahoma, and find Mickey Mantle. Do you want to sign with the New York Yankees? Wow. Yes, please. Well, now everybody knows. I remember talking to Shooty Babbitt when he was a Mets scout. He says, I can watch everything on my computer. Everybody has video now. It's good to go there, but you don't have to. Yeah. But in the international world, it doesn't work that way. You don't draft. You still can go to Freddy Peralta, the guy who idolized him, I should say, King Felix Hernandez, and say, you want to go to the Yankees or the Red Sox? I want to go to the Mariners, like Freddy Peralta. What? I want to go to the Mariners. Oh. You want to Cespedes? You're going to the Marlins, right? No, I want to get as far away from Cuba as possible and not even be in the National League. I'll go to the A's. So they're talking about an international draft and expansion. I think if I'm from Sacramento and I want Major League Baseball, because it's going away in a year and a half, but if I want Major League Baseball, I would say, well, that's too bad. It's kind of like Oakland. People say, well, Oakland would be – no, they're never coming back to Oakland. Oakland had their run. They're never coming back. Never. And anybody who spends money or time on that is wasting their time. It's the same thing in Sacramento. Well, actually, no. You're not even in the top 10. But even if you were, they're only going to pick two cities. And being in the top 5 doesn't help you. You got to be in the top 3 to have a chance. And Nashville and Montreal and Charlotte, all those, even Portland's ahead of you. Do I think Sacramento is a viable yum, yum, yum? No, it's not. And even if it was, they're not picking you. So just let it go with the expansion. Now, Rob Manfred, he's retiring at the end of his contract, not coming soon enough, January 2029. And he said, by the time I retire, expansion will be put into motion. In other words, no new teams, but two teams that will be picked. Now, of course, the union took a hit when Tony Clark, the former player with the amazing beard, the Code of Hammurabi, remember, he quit in February because he was having a relationship with his sister-in-law. Now, you think, well, morally, who cares? Well, the sister-in-law also worked for the union. Yeah, that ain't good. So Bruce Meyer, the lawyer, the lead negotiator, who players openly say, I hate that guy. We talked about that at the time. He is interim executive director because they say it will be seamless. Meyer said when he took the job, quote, we don't expect anything to change in terms of bargaining. We have been preparing for bargaining for years. Players have been preparing. Players know what's coming. At the end of the day, leadership is important. And leadership comes and goes. But what remains is the players. At the end of the day, does he talk like that? It's the players who determine the direction of the union. At the end of the day, it's the players who determine our priorities in bargaining. Those priorities obviously have not changed and will not change. I hate at the end of the day. It's so stupid. I just love the fact that we've been preparing for years. What, put money aside? I remember when there was an energy crisis, Jimmy Carter got on TV and said, can you guys not turn on the heat this winter and just put on lots of blankets? Do you think Americans liked hearing that? Especially the ones in the East Coast and the Great Lake regions and the Dakotas. Do you think you liked it when the president said, hey, can you not turn on the heat and save fuel and just put on some extra blankets? I mean, it's a good idea, but you don't want to say that when you're president. That looks like you've given up. You're not leading anymore. So negotiations are underway as we speak. And wouldn't it be great if they'd be like the WNBA and just knocked it out right now? Yeah, that'll happen. They're going to, when you're on the clock, like the draft, we're going to milk every minute of it. Because what if a better deal comes up? I'm Rick Tittle. Come on back on Sports Byline USA.

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0: cares about anything else when you've got Rick Tittle on the radio?
1: Thanks for tuning in, and lines are open at 1-800-878-7529. And this is really sad. This is breaking news. It's really terrible that Memphis Grizzlies forward Brandon Clark has passed away. 29 years old, was the 21st pick in the 2019 draft by the Thunder, and then was quickly traded to Memphis. His agency said, "We are all beyond devastated by the passing of Brandon Clark. He was so loved by all of us here and everyone whose life he touched. He was the gentlest soul who was the first to be there for all of his friends and family. Our hearts are so broken as we think about his mom, Whitney, his entire family, and all of his friends and teammates. From high school to San Jose State to Gonzaga to the Grizzlies, Brandon impacted everyone who was part of his life. Everyone loved BC because he was always there as the most supportive friend you could ever imagine, and he was so unique in the joy he brought to all of those in his life. It is just impossible to put into words how much he will be missed," end quote. And when he was a rookie, he was on the all-rookie team. Very good defensive player. And 7 years in the league, very tough, as I mentioned, a defensive-minded guy. The Grizzlies said, quote, "We are heartbroken by the tragic loss of Brandon Clark. Brandon was an outstanding teammate and an even better person whose impact on the organization and the greater Memphis community will not be forgotten. We express our deepest condolences to his family and loved ones during this difficult time. Commissioner Adam Silver, we are devastated to learn of the passing of Brandon Clark. As one of the longest tenured members of the Grizzlies, Brandon was a beloved teammate and leader who played the game with enormous passion and grit. Our thoughts and sympathies are with Brandon's family, friends, and the Grizzlies organization." So it's amazing to think that at 29 years old, he was already, no pun intended for the Grizzlies, but a grizzled vet. And no cause of death has been stated, so it's would do no good for me to speculate on that. But he's one of those guys who is not a big star, but he's really appreciated by his own team. And Tom, can you look up where he's from? Because if he went to San Jose State, he's probably from around here, because San Jose State does not pull in, you know, because they're not, they're Division II.
2: Born in Vancouver.
1: Oh, he's Canadian, huh? Or maybe we're Vancouver, Washington. Vancouver,
2: Canada.
1: All right, thank you for that. All right, well.
2: And then after San Jose State, transferred to Gonzaga.
1: Right, yeah, mentioned that, but closer to his native Canada. Anyway, that is not good. Sorry about that. That's bad. All right. 1-800-878-PLAY. I saw this little article on John Rahm, speaking of American colleges, Arizona State, but a Spanish national. And remember, in 2.5 years ago, December of 2023, he went to LIV Golf. And, you know, you think about where LIV Golf now, which is nowhere. But he was one of the biggest stars to join, and he's still one of the biggest stars in golf. But it unquestionably affected his ability to play well in the major tournaments, because since leaving the tour, his best finish has been a tie for seventh twice. And does he want to come back? Now, LIV Golf isn't officially dead, but they need somebody else to buy it, because Saudi Arabia's PIF, Public Investment Fund, they pulled out. And would the tour want him back? Yes, they would. And so ahead of the PGA Championship, Rahm was asked by reporters whether he regrets going to LIV Golf. I'm sure he doesn't regret the money. He said, quote, "I was never thinking that I was going to be any sort of weight that would tip the scales to make things come together. That was never an argument in my mind. When asked if it was a case for people to come together, that would be great. I never made a decision based on that. Now, I would also say that I made a lot of decisions in my life. I've never gone back thinking, oh, Had I known this again, I would do X and Y different. I could do that about 15 different golf shots on the golf course every single day. If I live my life like that as a golfer, I would be a very pessimistic person. So we don't know what's going to happen tomorrow, and all we can do is learn from things that happened in the past, good and bad. Just to speculate on what could have done, what could have been different, doesn't really make much sense. So I think it's a fair question, and I think it's a fair answer. So, you know, do you regret going to that stupid league for all that money? And he's basically saying, well, I didn't know it was going to be a stupid league, did I? You think I would have joined if I thought it was going to be lame? You think I thought I would join now if, because I'm playing under no pressure every week, that it has affected my game, that I'm not, you know, I've two tied for seventh in almost 3 years. But as I said, you know, look, when you think about the future of LIV, and Rom said, yeah, it was something that we've had to deal with. That week of Mexico and the last week, it's just something out of my control. I think I said it, that one of the talents I have in my life, fixing a business, is not one of them. I might be the wrong person for that. So my job is to play golf, luckily. I'm decent at it, and that's what I can focus on, right? What I can focus on is the next shot. It's the people in charge of LIV whose job it is. I do not envy for a second, not now, not when things are going good or bad. There's nothing I can do because it's their job to fix it. So when it comes to compartmentalizing, when you see it from that point of view, there's really not much to it. I have faith in the work they're doing. I have faith that they're going to come up with a good plan. And he concludes, until that plan is explained to us, there's nothing to worry about. We don't need to pay any attention to it. So since he swapped tours, he's played in 8 majors. And I mentioned tied for seventh were the best ones. He even missed one cut. That was the 2024 PGA Championship at Valhalla. And, you know, that's just not good enough for a guy of his talent. But isn't that interesting? Like, when you're on the PGA Tour and you're only going to get big money if you win, and you're playing against the best golfers in the world. And I'm not saying that the LIV golfers weren't great, but you already got your money, and you can get more. Yeah, you can get a lot more. But that does affect – that obviously affects his performance. You come back, and I don't know if it's the urgency or whatever. But, you know, the second major has arrived, the PGA Championship, and it's – how do they say Aronimink? Is that how they say the golf club? Aronimic? Oh, you don't know. Aronimink. Aronimink, I would probably say. Or it's Aronimic. Maybe it's Aronimic. But anyway, it's a golf club just outside of Philly. And Scottie Scheffler is the defending champion, fresh off 3 consecutive runner-ups. Of course, one of those came at the Masters where Rory held off Scheffler the frantic weekend and had that huge lead and almost choked it away. Got a second consecutive green jacket and added a 6th major to his tally overall. But, you know, absent from the leaderboard on that Sunday where 2 of the biggest names on the LIV Golf Tour is Bryson DeChambeau missed the cut and John Rahm barely made the cut, and he was tied for 38th. So the way they play and their choices, of course, they're what they're going to do. Look, are we worried about millionaires? No, we're not worried about millionaires. But you look at Cameron Young and Matt Fitzpatrick to have dominated the play on PGA Tour since the Mathers, and both have come into the PGA playing the best golf of their careers. And they, what the Wanamaker, I think it's called, the trophy. And so, as I said, DeChambeau, catastrophic miscut at the Masters, and then LIV Golf crumbling all around him. He's never won a major outside of the U.S. Open. That's the one. He finished 2nd in the last 2 PGAs, top 4 the last 5. So we don't know what's going to happen. Like I said, DeChambeau has been dealing with all the noise we just talked about as well. But Cameron Young, and, you know, I got the skinny on him before the Masters. I had a golf writer, and he said, watch out for Cameron Young. And then through the first round, he was like plus two or whatever, and then he came on gangbusters. But in his last five starts and at the Players, the Cadillac Championship, he's just been playing really great. And he's been dominating with his putter, drive for show, putt for dough. And he needs to win a major. And 28 years old, you feel like you have time. The PGA Tour is littered with guys who peaked and then dropped and then came back again. But then there's Jordan Spieth. And if you, speaking of players, who once the hottest star in the game who fell back to earth, you know, Spieth is coming into the PGA Championship once again, looking to complete the career Grand Slam. And he had a shimmer of hope in his last one at Doral. Matt Fitzpatrick, as I mentioned, he's playing very good golf right now. And then there's Scottie Scheffler, the reigning champ, doesn't have a lot to prove, getting his first major win out of Augusta last year at Quail Hollow, and then adding another Open to close out the year. But, you know, the good news for Scheffler is that he's been playing very well. And, you know, if he can become just the third player to go back-to-back at the PGA, that was Brooks Koepka, and, of course, Tiger did it twice. But then the other guys, I mean, Tommy Fleetwood, he's been playing really well. How do I, you know, not mention Rory? He's right there. And if Rory wins his seventh major, he'll be tied with Palmer and Snead and Sarazen and Jones and Varden. Brooks Koepka, you know, McIlroy's second Masters broke a tie with Koepka for the most major wins of this era. You wonder if he still has it in him. And apparently the reports on him is that everything's great except the putter right now. All right, so there's your little very rare but little golf update for you. All right, let's go to a break, and we will get on back on Byline.

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4: 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I'm a man! I'm 40!

0: don't ask Rick Tittle to bring it, because it already done got brought.
1: All right, thank you for checking out the show once again. We'll be back tomorrow at 9 a.m. We'll do it again. One little note, if you're one of those people who likes to bet using your

it's just the gambling addiction and responsible gaming habits forum constantly being discussed. By banning credit cards as a way to deposit funds, and you can only wager money that you actually have. It's like if you ever tried to buy a gift card somewhere with a credit card, they don't allow it because they don't know if you're good for it. If you use an ATM card, it is cool. But, you know, sports books have these regulatory issues when it comes to credit cards, and DraftKings was fined $450,000 last year in Massachusetts because they did take 1,000 credit card-backed wagers when it violated state rules. By the way, this and I know this comes off as smug or whatever how you want to take it, but don't bet on sports. What a waste of money. Unless it's like 10 bucks, 20 bucks. I mean, if you're just having fun with it, then do it. I got 20 bucks on it. When you're doing thousands and thousands, you're just going to chase your losses. You're going to bet on human beings who choke. Other than that, it's great. I'm Rick Tittle. We'll see you tomorrow, 9 a.m. Pacific time.

I'm Mike Sempervivi with the Sports Byline Broadcasting Network 2-Minute Warning. Well, Philadelphia fans, at least the Phillies took the last two from Colorado to take that series. All sarcasm aside, the Flyers hockey team is very raw but also very talented. They made a huge step up this season, and there's no shame in getting swept by an elite unit like the Carolina Hurricanes. That same courtesy can't really be extended to the 76ers, who were also swept by the New York Knicks, who now advanced to the NBA Eastern Conference Finals for the second year in a row. And a lot of that credit goes to the Knicks, who have found another gear after sleepwalking through games 2 and 3 against Atlanta in the first round. They treated this series as if it was a tune-up fight with a lower-rated opponent they wanted to get out of the way quickly because their big-money fight was next. And it is. Making the conference finals wasn't the goal. Beating Detroit and winning it is. I mean, it's why Tom Thibodeau got fired last year and why Mike Brown is there. It's why people were beginning prayer circles for Billy Donovan prior to Game 4 against Atlanta. The Knicks' entire season comes down to beating Detroit, and if it happens to be Cleveland, so be it. Beat them with the same energy. And the lack of energy is what did in the Sixers, who couldn't maintain any positive momentum coming out of the Boston series. They were tired and looked weak. Joel Embiid missed multiple games in each series again. Whatever giggles are left over from the trust the process days have been snuffed, and his future in the city is in question as he's set to begin making $60 million a year. He hasn't been able to play as much as he can with Paul George, who the Sixers both need on the floor to win. George tried, but he also couldn't bring enough to the table, which is troubling for a team that felt as though they could win now. Their shooters, Tyrese Maxey, VJ Edgecombe, Quentin Grimes, and Justin Edwards, were stifled all series, finishing with a dud on Sunday, shooting a combined 15 of 45 and 3 of 24 from 3. Maxey, who was tremendous throughout the Celtics series, shrunk under the Knicks' relentless pressure, while his counterpart Jalen Brunson ran wild, scoring 116 points in 129 minutes and hearing MVP chants inside Xfinity Mobile. New York's bench outscored Philadelphia's 137-104 during the series and probably would have beaten the Sixers starters if they had been asked. After basically begging their fans not to sell their tickets, Philadelphia laid an egg for 3 games and then got swept off the floor in their home building, which really did become MSG South on Sunday. I know the Sixers have committed to this roster, but after 25 years of not making it out of the second

0: second round of the playoffs after watching this, I'm not sure next year is going to yield much different results. I'm Mike Sempervivi with the Sports Byline Broadcasting Network 2-Minute Warning.
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3: 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We are here every day, Monday through Friday, noon Pacific, 3 Eastern, Sunday, 3 Pacific, 6 Eastern, Saturday mornings with Jim Valley, 10 a.m. Pacific, 1 Eastern, Sundays with Andrew Zarian. Hey, it's Tuesday here on the show. You know what that means? Well, we got a lot to talk about. Old Filthy Tom is joining us here today. Normally, old Lance is on the show on Tuesday, but we switched it around this week. Tom will be on today and tomorrow. And then I'll fly solo on Thursday and Friday, it looks like. But we got a lot to get into, because there's always a lot going on. Last night was Raw, which was the follow-up to Backlash. And man, they're already on their way to whatever's next, which is Saturday night's main event and the Italy show coming up over the next 3 weeks. Two big shows over the next 3 weeks. And man, it was not much of a Raw. Man, that crowd, D-E-A-D dead. Is what that crowd was. We'll talk about NXT coming up tonight. We got five matches announced for NXT. We got five matches announced for Dynamite. And a lot of news as well, including a follow-up. What the heck happened here? A follow-up to a bunch of stories we've been talking about over the last couple of days. I don't know, for some reason, Roman Reigns' schedule somehow ended up at the top of my news notes. That is not the top story. But we will talk about that today, as well as Quatrero being sentenced for his attempted femicide against Stephanie Vaquerre. The sentencing did take place. We got notes on WrestleMania, London, and Nashville, Stephen A. Smith, and WWE. We got some notes on the Impact numbers, which were not good, and we'll tell you, well, what's going on, and it is not a new story. We've also got some other news as well, the Triller lawsuit with AEW, the Raw report, and plenty more. So back in a moment with Filthy Tom to kick it off. Stick around, everybody. Wrestling Observer Live.

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5: Back in the show, Brian Alvarez here, Wrestling Observer Live. Filthy Tom is joining us here today. He's got a birthday coming up, ain't that right?
6: I do, actually, yes. I
5: 45?
6: Do no, come on.
5: Are you 40, 40, 42?
6: No, well, I am right now. Currently, yes, I am 42 years old.
5: Oh, so it'll be 43?
6: I will be 43 this Friday.
5: If it makes you feel any better, I thought you were 40, so I made the 45 joke. I didn't know you were actually almost 43. So I guess that's a good thing, right? Anyway. Let's talk about the news, Tom, then we can get into the frivolity, because the first story's not funny. Former AAA CMLL wrestler Cuatrero has been sentenced to more than a decade in prison. Attempted femicide against WWE star Stephanie Vaquer. Cuatrero, Rogelio Reyes, was sentenced today. 12 years, 8 months in prison. He's already served 2 of those years, meaning he has 10 years, 8 months left to serve. El Planchitas reports that Cuatrero could potentially only serve 4 plus more years if he is able to receive a sentence reduction for good behavior. I mean, I don't really want to get into this sort of thing, but like, when you get sentenced to 12 years for bad behavior, I don't know about this whole good behavior after you've been sentenced, but whatever. El Planchitas adds that Vaquer side is expected to appeal for a tougher sentence. Took place in March 2023. Vaquer claimed an argument turned physical. Quatrero grabbed her violently by the throat, threw her into the wall, caused an object to fall off the wall and onto her. She shared the message on International Women's Day, keep fighting for truth and justice. When the incidents first happened, there were people in wrestling who tried to protect Quatrero and convince Vaquer not to go to the police. One of those was said to be AAA wrestler La Hiedra, who was dating Quatrero's brother at the time. He is the son, this Quatrero, of Cian Caras. He had gotten out of jail in 2025 as he awaited the resolution of this case and returned to the ring for indies this year. So,
6: I mean, is there any surprise?
5: Well, honestly,
6: go ahead.
5: I have so little faith in the justice system in a lot of cases that, like, at least he got 12 years. You know what I'm saying? Like, I was actually surprised because Rajah Jackson.
6: Yes.
5: What did he get sentenced to?
6: I believe it's, maybe 90 days in prison and then a few years of probation, and he has to pay Psycho Stu over $80,000
5: yeah.
6: in restitution. It was something along those lines.
5: Yeah, I was on the board, and you know, people were appalled that that was all that he got. And listen,
6: well,
5: I'm not defending it.
6: Psycho Stu also didn't press charges, so that's a
5: exactly.
6: It's a different thing. This is the California DA.
5: I'm not defending this at all. But when I saw those people complaining, I was like, I didn't think that guy was going to get anything, nothing. I had no faith whatsoever. And in fact, he did get a form of punishment, which I'm sure many people would argue is not the punishment deserved, but. He got something, and I didn't think he was going to get anything. So, you know, we'll see what happens in this case here, but I certainly don't like the idea of good behavior getting him out in 4 years, but I am not the Mexican justice system, so there you go. That's the update. So, Raw last night was in Knoxville? It was in Knoxville, right?
6: Knoxville, Tennessee.
5: Because your main man, Kane, it was the mayor there.
6: Yes,
5: and
6: Knox County Mayor.
5: Interestingly enough, Kane not
6: only... They shouted him out.
5: Yeah, but you know what? He wasn't even at the show. He wasn't even backstage at the show, which some people found kind of interesting. But it was in Knoxville, which, of course, is in Tennessee. And let me tell you something, man. This Nashville story, WWE getting a bid... I think it was $3.5 million and tax breaks for Nashville in 2028... God, after watching that Raw crowd, I don't know, man.
6: Okay.
5: Yes.
6: I'm sure you may get to this story later, but there also TKO made a huge deal with Arizona that they announced today. The state of Arizona with WWE, with UFC, with professional bull riding events all set to take place there. And, I mean, I would think that Phoenix has – it's a big metro area. There's a lot of people. A lot of people can go there to vacation. They have huge stadiums there where you could fit 50-plus thousand people in. And after last night, after seeing the crowd reaction in Tennessee, now granted it's a different city than Nashville, I might be looking at, hey, maybe we need to take this back out to west somewhere, not to Vegas, but, you know.
5: Wasn't that Shawn Michaels Undertaker retirement match? Wasn't that in Arizona? Where was that? Was that in Phoenix? Does anybody remember?
6: Well, I don't know. Did they run it at the Arizona Diamondbacks Stadium? Maybe because
5: okay, it was.
6: Glendale is actually where.
5: Oh, Glendale.
6: That's where the football stadium is.
5: I think so technically it was suburbs. Glendale, but it was one of those deals where they didn't call it Glendale. Like when AEW goes to Everett and they call it Seattle, which WWE actually does as well. But I like that. I really actually enjoyed that WrestleMania in Glendale. I would be happy if they went back there.
6: There's a ton to do in Phoenix. It was the 26th annual WrestleMania, yeah, at Glendale at the State Farm Stadium, which is, I mean, it's one of those areas which is like, it's a suburb, but it has a bunch of stuff built up because it is one of the major entertainment hubs and districts for Phoenix. And Phoenix is a huge area. I'd rather drive there than fly over to Nashville. But
5: well, TKO did announce multi-year. Can I start over this whole show? A multi-year deal with the Arizona
6: Alive, pal.
5: Sports and Events Alliance. You want me? If we have time today, I'll tell you the story about when I recorded Death of WCW, the audiobook.
6: I don't care.
5: God. Well, you actually probably would enjoy the story because it entails my own intense suffering over multiple weeks.
6: We're way backed up. I'm still waiting for that Jack Tunney story.
5: Arizona Sports and Event Alliance on Tuesday. 7 events will be coming to the state. So we'll see if one of those ends up being a WrestleMania. But what I was going to say was London, England, not in active discussions for WrestleMania 44. London Mayor Sadiq Khan expresses desire to bring WrestleMania.
6: What?
5: To
6: another
5: the city.
6: Khan?
5: Yeah.
6: Another
5: everywhere.
6: Khan in control of
5: yes.
6: wrestling?
5: There are 3 Khans deeply involved in the wrestling business right now.
6: We got
5: now.
6: Plus Shao Khans out there running tournaments.
5: There are general discussions with WWE. This was actually Tom Deggan of the Mayor of London's press team. I need a press team. We need to work on that.
6: It's actually me, which is not a good sign for you.
5: General discussions, he says here, but doesn't look like WrestleMania 2028 is going to be London. But there have been talks with Nashville, which is also in Tennessee. And I was kind of like, people are like, well, you know, the crowd sucked, but they'll fly in people from all over. It'll be hot. Whatever you say. I saw no evidence of that last night. I would presume 10,000 of those people would go to WrestleMania. Because believe it or not, there were 10,000 people in that building last night, which is impossible to believe if you watch that show. But that's what happened. So we'll get into Raw a little bit later on here today. NXT is tonight. Are you excited? You get to watch it? Oh, you always watch NXT for Wednesday.
6: I always watch NXT. Yep.
5: Yeah. Old Norm Dor will be facing Jackson Drake. It'll be a good one. Kendall Gray and Kalani Jordan.
6: Is Noam Dar going to have that other bloke with him?
5: Which one?
6: Who was that guy? I don't know his name.
5: Oh, the guy we never figured out, Romeo?
6: Oh,
5: apparently
6: Romeo.
5: His name actually is Romeo.
6: It's Zoziah, right? He used to be Zoziah. Somebody said he had a great 60-minute Iron Man match on the Indies, and I was like, well, we could chalk up one more in the column for being better than Bret Hitman Hart versus Shawn Michaels at WrestleMania
5: wow.
6: when it comes to Iron Man
5: wow.
6: matches.
5: But yes, I thought the heels were just calling him Romeo because he was a handsome man. Apparently, that's his name, Romeo. Back in a moment, Observer Live.

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7: I didn't even get a chance to finish the NXT preview because my train got off the tracks at Romeo. You know what I mean? Probably not. We got the debut of...
8: I've never been derailed, only railed.
7: Naraku, whoa! Dom, I try so hard. Former Evil debuts, and then Birthright versus Sean Legacy, Tate Wilder, and EK Prosper in a battle of NXT names. Just listen to these names, okay? Yeah. Sean Legacy, which is like the only good one, Tate Wilder, EK Prosper, Uriah Connors, who hides the fact that he's a Finley, even though that's his gimmick, Lexus King, who hides the fact that he's a Pillman, even though that's his gimmick, and there's a man named Stax.
8: Stax Lorenzo.
7: No, it's remember. Stax.
8: He has lost the Lorenzo, which we don't know. Was that his first name or last name?
7: It was his last name because he was...
8: Ariana Grace, also the daughter of Santino Marella. However, that is hidden.
7: What's everybody, what's Stax's first name? Vic used to always say it and it drove Vinny nuts. Channing.
8: Channing
7: Stax
8: right.
7: Lorenzo.
8: Channing Lorenzo. That is the
7: Channing
8: least...
7: Lorenzo. He like, should be teaming with Romeo.
8: What kind of Italian name is that? That's BS.
7: Channing Stax
8: no,
7: Lorenzo.
8: Channing.
7: He's not even a mob guy anymore. He's still Stax. What's he stacking now? Losses?
8: Well, I don't want to say it, but
7: Tom, please, God, you need to.
8: You're the one that's gonna have to.
7: Was it Wade Barrett? Oh no, Wade Barrett. Buddy. Wade Barrett asked for smelling salts when. Okay, what are we doing here? Where are we?
8: I don't know. You're running the show, buddy.
7: TNA Impact. I'm talking about this today, even though Lance actually wanted to know what happened. So the Impact rating was not good, and it's not Impact's fault. This is our old friend Big Data Plus panel. How has no one used that, by the way? It's like, remember we were talking about how come no one's ever been Big Schmoz?
8: Yeah.
7: Why don't you be Big Data and I'll be panel, and we'd be a tag team? Right?
8: Do we have to work under
7: Or we need a wide, flat guy to be panel. But anyway, Big Data Plus panel got changed again, and now Impact's getting murdered. 164,000 viewers in a 0.02.
8: Hold on. Who would even fits that body type description? Rhino?
7: SpongeBob SquarePants?
8: Well, yeah.
7: Well, Rhino's thick, though. You need a very, well, very... Actually, no one will get this joke except me and about four other people, but actually Paisley. She's like... She is just a giant, thin square. We need a grown person with that kind of physique. And then we got panel. And then Big Data. I mean, there's got to be a bunch of those, right? It should be Tony Khan, but I don't think he's going to work. Big Data Plus panel. This is a team just... We could do Big Data Plus panel and Big Schmoz is a trio. If only Chikara was still around.
8: Anyway. Oh, yeah, that's exactly what we need.
7: Well... Donovan Dijak revealed that WWE sometimes quietly tests wrestlers by assigning certain matches to determine how easy they are to work with. I'd be out quick. He says, I don't even know if it's true or not, but it wouldn't surprise me. WWE, he said, will often quietly test wrestlers to see if they have an attitude problem, especially if they have big plans in store. Ob obviously passed with flying colors. I never heard anything even remotely negative. And he was a pleasure to work with, said Dijak. So, yeah. Nothing like silently testing.
8: Right? I'm just thinking, like...
7: You know how many times I've silently tested you and you failed every time?
8: On purpose. There's so many jobs out there where you are actually tested and you are told what the desired outcome is and what they expect of you. Yeah. But yet, here we are where... You're in a profession where they're going to test you but not tell you what they want from you in order to see how you react. Very bizarre.
7: You know what's funny is even though I have, like, I know this sounds like I'm bragging, but this is like a legitimate thing. I've been a radio professional since 1998 on actual radio stations, including the one right now, and not once ever. I don't even know what an air check is. It's like something in radio where, like, after the show they, like, tell you what you did good or bad. Never had one. I'd probably have been gone 30 years ago if that had been the case. Dom, can we do an air check today?
9: Sure.
7: Do you know what it is? Like, what is it?
9: Typically, an air check would be me pulling a portion of the show out.
7: And then, like, telling me that it sucked?
9: If I'm sending it to, like, a sponsor or something, they'll tell me. I can tell you, Brian, the show's doing fine.
7: Okay. Well, I appreciate that. I want you to start pulling moments where it sucks so we can go over it.
9: Will do.
7: I just want to make your job more difficult.
8: I don't think...
7: How about yesterday when it just stopped? There's
8: enough data centers on the planet to store that information, buddy.
7: What do you think about this AEW Triller lawsuit? Things not looking good for Triller, it sounds like. That's what I got out of this story.
8: Now, did you read what Brett Lauderdale from GCW posted?
7: Because what did he say?
8: He had a very long explanation of it that basically, you know, Triller Plus and Triller, the parent company, are separated in some ways, and that he believes in the Triller Plus side of the group and that they will be able to be sold and that they will pull through. Triller Plus is Fight TV, FKA. Fight TV, I guess. Mm-hmm. So he's optimistic that the Triller Plus streaming side will continue to be in operation and make it through, but that the parent company probably won't. But hey, I don't know exactly how all that works. I just know that there's a lot of independent companies that I have spoken to personally that didn't get paid. So,
7: hey. Mm. Yeah, according to Post Wrestling, AEW's filed a lawsuit against Triller TV and its parent company, Triller Group Incorporated, alleging the streaming platform owes the company nearly $5 million.
8: Is this like, is this what Shane McMahon invested in 20 years ago?
7: What?
8: Is this Chinese streaming company?
7: Hey, he did a lot of stuff over there, and I never figured out what it was. But, you know what's weird? Don't make a story about this, everybody. I shouldn't even mention this, but you mentioned his name. For some reason, like last Friday, or it might have just been a glitch, but Shane McMahon was randomly added to the active roster, just out of the blue. So I don't know if that means anything, or it was, I presume that they just, someone screwed something up, which happens all the time at WWE.com. But yeah, he was just there. He was just back on the roster again.
8: Best in the world.
7: Oh, God, do you remember that? God.
8: No, I don't, actually. Can you
7: I vaguely
8: me?
7: Remember it happened. He was the best in the world. What did he win?
8: He won it in Saudi Arabia or Kuwait or somewhere because they had the best in the world tournament, and then either somebody got attacked or injured right before it, and he entered on their behalf, and he won. He won the tournament. Did he beat AJ Styles?
7: He might have.
8: I think it might have been.
7: There's so much in wrestling that, like, I remember
8: nothing ever came of it.
7: Really good stuff, and I remember really bad stuff, but there's a lot of stuff that's just mildly bad that I've forgotten. I don't remember the details of Shane McMahon when he was the best in the world, but I do remember that happen. Angel Garza.
8: WWE World Cup.
7: Oh, yeah, the World
8: is what he won to determine the best in the world. So the winner of the tournament. Oh, my goodness. Let me
7: go through this because the only other news is Angel. But we can talk about that one.
8: Let me give you the rundown of who was in this tournament and then who prevailed at the end. We had Jeff Hardy take on The Miz in the first round with The Miz moving on. We had Rey Mysterio defeating Randy Orton in the first round.
7: Wow, it's a big win.
8: Dolph Ziggler pinned Kurt Angle in the first round. And then Seth Rollins pinned Bobby Lashley. Dolph Ziggler defeated Seth Rollins. The Miz beat Rey Mysterio. And then The Miz was no longer able
7: to go. The Miz beat Rey Mysterio.
8: In 11 minutes and 15 seconds. And then Shane McMahon was a replacement for The Miz, who was ruled unable to compete. Shane McMahon defeated Dolph Ziggler. I presume that was an angle, right?
7: Yes. I don't even remember.
8: He defeated Dolph Ziggler in 2 minutes and 30 seconds to win.
7: This sounds horrible. Like, am I wrong?
8: This sounds like something we should go back and watch.
7: What year
8: honestly.
7: Was this?
8: 2018.
7: I think we may have to do that. That was during the period. That was during the period where everything was like so bad, I couldn't even keep track of all the bad stuff. That 2018, 2019 was, that was, I swear to God, WCW 99, WCW 2000 levels. That's the worst I've ever seen from WWE. It ain't even close. I lived through that Papa Shango barfing and all that 92, 90. I'd watch that 1,000 times before I'd ever watch 2018, 2019 again. That should be like a rewatch on the Brian and Vinny show. Can we make it from 2017 to the pandemic? I don't think we could. I don't think we could. Yeah. How long was Vince completely unhinged? As a booker, like it was 2018, 2019, and like it just like collapsed. Like it was so bad that I remember people were talking about like he had dementia. I'm not even joking. Like backstage, they were like, I think something's actually really wrong with his brain.
8: Well.
7: Because, like, he would forget everything, and he would change everything, and nothing made sense. And, like, people legitimately thought that he like, was suffering from dementia. That's how bad it was.
8: We had eye for an eye matches. We had, like, did Aleister Black get thrown off the top of Titan Tower headquarters during the Money in the Bank match?
7: I think he
8: made it back. The Miz was eaten by zombies.
7: Brian Rowe says the most viewed YouTube clip on our channel is the Fiend Hell in a Cell review, which was one of the worst. Like,
8: hey, at least we had Shield member Kurt Angle for one night.
7: Back in a moment of Observer Live.

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1: You know, somebody made a comment in the chat which got me thinking. Do you realize, Tom, I'm sure you do because your birthday's coming up and you're catching up to me here. It's 2026. You're aware of that, right?
2: Yeah.
1: Okay. So, guys, when you hear these maniacs on Twitter demanding that Vince come back, bring back Vince, do you realize that in 2 years, we are a decade removed from when he careened into the abyss to the point that people thought he had dementia? You think he's going to be better a decade later? He's not. He will be worse. It will suck. Let's not do it. Let's talk about Raw.
2: Let's do it. Monday Night Raw on Netflix from Knoxville, Tennessee. I watched about an hour of this show last night, and then I decided, you know what? Not watching these commercials. Not doing it. So I waited till this morning.
1: Wow.
2: No commercials. Much better viewing experience.
1: Really? I found a way to get through them.
2: Yeah, you said you just jam that button.
1: Well, sometimes that works, but now I can actually scroll past and then back up. I have to scrub it, as they say, on the iPad to get past them. Mm-hmm. You can now do that. Thank God.
2: So the show opened with Roman Reigns showing up at the building. Adam Pearce telling him he doesn't think Jacob Fatu deserved to be at Raw tonight after attacking Roman and all the officials at Backlash over the weekend. Roman demanded someone bring him his title, I guess, after Fatu beat him up. Well, Fatu was holding it over him at the end of the show. But so Roman left without his belt?
1: Yeah, that's on him, not the other guy.
2: Then, so somebody brings him the belt. Then Roman tells Pierce that he brought Jacob to the WWE, and he will take him out of it if he does not acknowledge him tonight. Well, good luck. Hey, The Vision hit the ring, and Heyman said they were going to open the show on a high note, that they never have to hear the name Seth freaking Rollins again. I didn't believe him.
1: He just pinned the guy. They didn't do anything like what Jacob did to Roman, and Roman was fine.
2: He speared him twice, and he pinned him on Saturday, which I guess is enough to end someone's career. Austin Theory said the Street Profits needed the tag titles because Bianca Belair can't pay the bills anymore. He mentioned Joe Hendry, but out came the Profits. Then Hendry appeared ringside singing to cut off Logan Paul's promo. And six-man match, yeah. This first hour of the show was like two segments long. Braun was lining up to charge Ford on the floor, but Rollins attacked him behind the ref's back. Dawkins rolled up 30. They won the six-man, sets them up for a tag title match in 2 weeks that they announced later on. After the match, Braun Breaker speared Dawkins, and Seth sent him flying from the ring with a knee. But Montez Ford didn't see what had happened. He just saw Dawkins laying down. He argued with Rollins, told him to stay out of his business.
1: You know, it's funny because sometimes there's like flat-out bad booking, like Vince in 2018 and 2019. And then sometimes there's booking that like makes sense, but it actually sucks. And this is a good example of that because, yes, the Street Profits beat the tag team champions in the match. On paper, that's great. But how did it happen? Well, some guy interfered outside, distracted one of the champs. He got pinned. And then they killed the upcoming challengers. They beat them down, and they made them look like fools. How is that going to make me want? How do they deserve a championship match after this? They don't, but they're going to get one. So this sucked.
2: Yeah, and like Joe Hendry is the one that seems to be in a feud with Logan Paul.
1: Yeah.
2: Right?
1: Not
2: even
1: involved
2: in
1: the tag situation.
2: Are they long for these tag titles? The Vision, you know what I mean? So Breaker, we already went through that. Pierce was backstage talking to original El Grande and the Brutus Twins. Then Dom and Liv showed up. They wanted to know what is next for the hottest rising star in wrestling, Dominic Mysterio. He and Chad Gable argued. Gable just speaks in his normal voice now. He's not even like pretending to be Mexican. Pierce made a match for Dom defending the AAA title versus original El Grande tonight. And then Los Garza showed up, said they were looking for an opportunity. Pierce told them, this is the place for opportunity. And after this, they did it throughout the show, but they really tried putting over this AAA mega title after they never have before in the history of WWE.
1: And
2: they
1: had nobody cared. Nobody cared whatsoever.
2: Nobody cares about original El Grande here in the States.
1: They don't.
2: That's just how it is. He was overtaken by El Grande Americano, and they need to get him out of this gimmick.
1: Well, we're close.
2: I hope.
1: Yeah, I was a little worried after tonight.
2: Penta came out. Ethan Page followed.
1: I'm pretty sure they're trying to get over Pendejo. He said it 6 times. I was like, is that their new shirt or something like that? It's got to be. Although I don't know if you can trademark that.
2: Ethan Page challenged Penta to a match at Saturday Night's main event. Penta accepted, I think. Then Rusev came out. Then Javon Evans came out. Page shoved Evans into Rusev. Penta dove on Page. Evans dove on Rusev. The two baby faces did a tandem strut.
1: Death TV. I'm the biggest fan of Javon on the face of this planet, but like, this was death television. And then the match itself was at a funeral. I mean, dead silence for this match until the very end.
2: Yeah, Adam Pearce made, I thought we were going to get a tag match or something, but or a multi-man, but instead it was Javon Evans versus Rusev. Evans hit 2 knees, one before the bell even rang. He got a 2 count to open the match. Rusev gained control on the floor, beat up Javon for like 10 minutes. Javon made a comeback, hit the Taker dive, the OG cutter, and got the win.
1: So what happened?
2: I was expecting Rusev to kick out because Javon was selling his back, crawled to make the cover.
1: No.
2: Bobby fished him.
1: Wow.
2: Asuka and Io embraced backstage. Then what? Asuka walked off, leaving the building with her luggage in tow. Goodbye, Asuka.
1: That was sad.
2: Yeah, no kidding. The Empress of Tomorrow is gone. What does that leave for our future?
1: She's the Empress of Yesterday now. She never even got to be the Empress of Today. I think she should come back for that. Yeah.
2: Paige and Brie Bella, the women's tag champs in the year of our Lord 2026, called out the Judgment Day, who showed up, bad-mouthed them. Paige started a fight, and the Judgment Day beat the crap out of them. Liv Morgan did run in and help, but that is what happened.
1: Yeah.
2: They called out their opponents. They got exactly what they wanted. The Judgment Day ran them down viciously. Raquel was like, Paige, everyone is just waiting for your next scandal.
1: And then Brie had the line about how, you know, Roxanne, there's only one person more disappointed in you than me. Your mom. And I was like, what? Her mother is disappointed in her? Is there a story here I've completely forgotten?
2: Oh, I'm sure it played out on social media.
1: And probably.
2: Roman and Jimmy talked backstage. Jay was in the parking lot to intercept Jacob, so he wasn't there. He was going to tell him basically to stay away. But Roman was adamant that they are the standard of the industry. Everyone must trust them. If the trust in them is gone, nobody can trust wrestling. There was a contract, and it must be honored. Fatu must acknowledge him tonight, or he's gone.
1: Wow.
2: Jimmy said he understood, but didn't trust Jacob, but that he'd go find Jay. I thought this was good. Io Sky took on Sol Ruka. Big push for Sol on commentary, talking about her background.
1: Yeah, real big push in execution as well. God.
2: Like, I get why they do the match, to have a good match. Is Sol going to beat anyone?
1: No. She lost her debut.
2: She responded by screwing up her finish. No. She lost her debut. No kidding. And she got murdered by Zarya before that.
1: Yeah.
2: The last, is not even, she won her on her way out of NXT like Oba Femi. Or, you know, even Ricky Saints kind of just got beat.
1: Hey, maybe they're testing her.
2: She got killed.
1: They're testing her. That's what they're doing. They're testing me is what they're doing.
2: EO won. She countered the Soul Snatcher, which they have now already killed with a crucifix. And she held her hand up after the match. That was nice.
1: I never knew it was so easy to counter that Soul Snatcher. You just
2: stop.
1: Just get out of the way. God.
2: Stop running at her.
1: What a cool move that turned out to be.
2: Imagine if, like, Stone Cold's trying to get over this stunner, and then somebody like stops it, but just by standing up straight.
1: Just like not going down.
2: Yeah. I'm just going to stand up straight on this one. Oh.
1: I have to bend over for it to get me, so I just won't.
2: So we had the crowd chanting Oba, and they got him.
1: They did.
2: He came out.
1: This
2: he
1: was
2: won
1: stupid.
2: His open challenge.
1: The more I think about it, the more I hate this show. It was stupid even with the crowd. Oba comes out for an open challenge. Adam Pearce comes out and goes, nobody in the back wants to wrestle you. So we got to cancel it tonight. So this guy goes backstage. He grabs two victims.
2: Guys who aren't even,
1: they're not even on the show.
2: They're not contractually on Raw.
1: He drags them to the ring. He murders them. At which point they basically say goodbye on social media. And then, like, Adam Pearce, they do the thing for next week. And it's like, he's going to have another open challenge next week. It's like, with who? So your open challenge
2: after
1: is now.
2: Murdered two guys.
1: I'm going to walk backstage. I'm going to find a victim every week. Wow. This is a really safe environment to be employed in. Stupid. I hope they don't get rid of the Garzas. Actually, I kind of hope they go somewhere and make a lot of money and actually wrestle. But it doesn't look good.
2: Doesn't sound good after reading that tweet.
1: Mm-mm.
2: Dominic Mysterio took on the original El Grande Americano for the AAA Mega title. They really tried to push this as a big deal, as I mentioned throughout the show. The most prestigious title in Lucha Libre on the line. They put over the fact that if El Grande, the original one, won here, he would also put the title on the line against the other El Grande in 2 weeks on May 30th at one of the AAA shows. I forget what the name of the show, but they're doing a mask versus mask match there. Rey on Bravo ran out to distract Original and the ref. El Grande hopped on the apron. There was a 619 to the original El Grande as he was trying to take the mask off of the other El Grande. And Dom hit a frog splash, retained the title. And the final segment of the show was Roman Reigns. I always love this. He goes, Knoxville, acknowledge me. And they're like, OTC, OTC. So they do some camera cuts to backstage. Jacob arrives at the building. Jay's trying to bark at him, telling him to be smart about this, man. Be smart. Eventually, he puts his hands on him. Fatu headbutts him, goes to ringside. Jimmy tries to intercept him. Fatu takes him out. He and Roman brawl. Roman beats him down with a chair. Fatu gets up, fights back. Tongan death grip. They separate. Tongan death grip again. He power bombs Reigns through the announce desk at the ringside. He locks on the death grip again and again and again. Then finally he holds the title high over Roman's carcass. The Usos come in. They try to drag Roman to safety on the outside. But Fatu, as I thought the show was over, drops the title. Yeah, you know I mean? Rushes at Roman and the Usos. Hip attacks them all through the barricade. And ends the show.
1: I thought that Fatu was the best thing on this show by miles.
2: He's awesome. This
1: saved the show. This was the best thing on the show. Like, I don't think this guy's winning the title, but he freaking should.
2: Dude, it's like, this is like Stone Cold and the Corporation, but in reverse.
1: Oh, yeah.
2: You know what I mean? Like, we got the heel. Like,
1: I think Roman's a babyface.
2: I know.
1: But he is a corporate kiss ass, which is bizarre.
2: That's the point. I know it's his gimmick, and I know that Fatu signed the contract to acknowledge him, but that's a heel move. Acknowledge me.
1: It is.
2: Even the people in Knoxville didn't really want to acknowledge him.
1: All right, back in a moment, everybody. Observer Live.

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5: Oh man, Barry Blaustein, filmmaker behind one of the most popular, well-received pro wrestling movies of all time, passed away at 72 years old. Battled with pancreatic cancer, which apparently was discovered like a month ago, and many years with Parkinson's disease. He was the writer, director,

Yeah, if you've never seen Beyond the Mat, you guys should see Beyond the Mat. That is an all-timer right there. All the best to the friends and family, everybody who knew Barry Blaustein, but just passed away at 72. That sucks. Well, Tom, tomorrow you're back, and we'll be talking NXT, and probably more on Barry Blaustein as well. And that is tonight, and then Dynamite on Wednesday. Later on tonight, it is the Brian and Vinny Show for subscribers, WrestlingObserver.com, video.f4wonline.com. You can watch it. And also Apple Podcasts and Spotify. But anyway, it's going to be a special show tonight. We're not watching a show. We have a special feature tonight after Granny on the Brian and Vinny Show. So that'll be very exciting. And we'll talk to you next time. Wrestling Observer Live.

0: I'm Mike Sempervivi with the Sports Byline Broadcasting Network 2-Minute Warning. Well, Philadelphia fans, at least the Phillies took the last two from Colorado to take that series. All sarcasm aside, the Flyers hockey team is very raw but also very talented. They made a huge step up this season, and there's no shame in getting swept by an elite unit like the Carolina Hurricanes. That same courtesy can't really be extended to the 76ers, who were also swept by the New York Knicks, who now advance to the NBA Eastern Conference Finals for the second year in a row. And a lot of that credit goes to the Knicks, who have found another gear after sleepwalking through games 2 and 3 against Atlanta in the first round. They treated this series as if it was a tune-up fight with a lower-rated opponent they wanted to get out of the way quickly because their big-money fight was next. And it is. Making the conference finals wasn't the goal. Beating Detroit and winning it is. I mean, it's why Tom Thibodeau got fired last year and why Mike Brown is there. It's why people were beginning prayer circles for Billy Donovan prior to Game 4 against Atlanta. The Knicks' entire season comes down to beating Detroit, and if it happens to be Cleveland, so be it. Beat them with the same energy. And the lack of energy is what did in the Sixers, who couldn't maintain any positive momentum coming out of the Boston series. They were tired and looked weak. Joel Embiid missed multiple games in each series again. Whatever giggles are left over from the trust the process days have been snuffed, and his future in the city is in question as he's set to begin making $60 million a year. He hasn't been able to play as much as he can with Paul George, who the Sixers both need on the floor to win. George tried, but he also couldn't bring enough to the table, which is troubling for a team that felt as though they could win now. Their shooters, Tyrese Maxey, VJ Edgecombe, Quentin Grimes, and Justin Edwards, were stifled all series, finishing with a dud on Sunday, shooting a combined 15 of 45 and 3 of 24 from 3. Maxey, who was tremendous throughout the Celtics series, shrunk under the Knicks' relentless pressure, while his counterpart Jalen Brunson ran wild, scoring 116 points in 129 minutes and hearing MVP chants inside Xfinity Mobile. New York's bench outscored Philadelphia's 137-104 during the series and probably would have beaten the Sixers starters if they had been asked. After basically begging their fans not to sell their tickets, Philadelphia laid an egg for 3 games and then got swept off the floor in their home building, which really did become MSG South on Sunday. I know the Sixers have committed to this roster, but after 25 years of not making it out of the second round of the playoffs, after watching this, I'm not sure next year is going to yield much different results. I'm Mike Sempervivi with the Sports Byline Broadcasting Network 2-Minute Warning.
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0: It was the Roman poet Virgil who said, "Easy is the descent to hell. All night long, all day, the doors of dark Hades stand open. But to retrace the path, to come out again to the sweet air of heaven, there is the task, there is the burden. If I cannot move heaven, I will raise hell." We'll talk about that later, but now it's time for Rick Tittle and Titillating Sports on Sports Byline USA. All right, thank you so much. Get my levels here. All right, Rick Tittle coming to you from the Sports Byline USA downtown San Francisco studios here on Broadway. And we are very excited to have you. I'm so excited. 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Look at that. Not just look at that, but look at that. I am on the, what's it called? Twitch and also YouTube, if I get it right. Don't all click on YouTube at once. We don't want to, like, break the internet. What's the sound David Spade makes when the internet shuts down? All right, we got some guests. We'll start off with Tom Gage and Alex Avila. They've combined to make a book about the top, not 50, not 100, not 200, top 400 Tigers of all time. Bengal is number one. 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Bruce Marshall, an hour from now, from the Gold Sheet, will talk Stanley Cup playoffs. We'll have filmmaker Cynthia Hill at 10:25. She has a new documentary on Kyle Larson, NASCAR. We'll also have writer Nick Green. He has a book called How to Watch Soccer Like a Genius. And a lot of open lines at 1-800-878-PLAY, 1-800-878-7529. Come on back.
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0: 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Good for you.
1: All right, thank you for that, and welcome back to the show. Rick Tittle with you coast to coast and around the world on the American Forces Radio Network. There's a brand new baseball book. It's very cool, from Triumph Publishing. It's called Your Detroit Tigers, The Great, The Good, The Top 400, and with a foreword by Todd Jones, a great guy who 20 years ago he came in here and he bought lunch for everyone. So we're big fans of Todd Jones here. We're also fans of our next guests, the two gentlemen who wrote this book, Tom Gage, the broadcaster, or I should say the writer for a long time on for the Detroit News, and also Alex Avila, who all-star catcher who had a couple stints with the Tigers. First of all, Tom, let's start with you. I want to throw an anecdote at you, and I remember when the Tigers beat the A's, I was doing the pre and post for the A's. And there was a game in Oakland where a young rookie named Avisel Garcia, he booted a ball in right, and the A's ended up walking it off. And I remember seeing all the Detroit writers. I'm sure you were probably there. And somebody said, so, you know, Garcia, he's going to be a good one. And Leland's like, I don't know. He's a rookie. How do I know? I just loved the back and forth with with you guys and Leland. What was it like covering Jim?
2: Oh, covering Jim was a delight. You know, you never knew what Jim you were going to run into. Sometimes he did his pregame interview from the bed in his office, and but he was so authentic, and he was so honest. He's still to this day a great friend.
1: Great stuff. So now, Alex, when you're writing this book, do you try to squeeze yourself in like at 398? Come on, you tried, right?
3: Well, the one thing when my name came up, Tom did give me the option, said, hey, do you want to talk about yourself in this book? And I was like, there's no way that I'm going to write anything about myself in this book. I'll leave that part about it up to you. And, you know, Tom wrote a really nice profile when my name came up on the list here, and which – He had also asked me, because, are you surprised on how high or low, you know, you think you're expected to be higher or lower? I was like, no, where I'm at, it kind of seems just right with the type of Tigers career that I had. So, but yeah, I've gotten that question a lot, and there was no chance I was going to be coming closer, touching that subject on writing my own profile.
1: I got to ask you too, Alex, because we saw it out here with Mike Matheny near the end of his career, had so many foul balls hit his mask, and he had terrible concussion problems. And you are sort of known as, it doesn't affect you. But, I mean, it did, right?
3: Yeah, no, I dealt with concussions throughout my career as well. You know, a lot of it stemmed just from, you know, we had, you know, a lot of pitchers that threw really hard. And that, you know, especially at that time, I mean, everybody throws hard nowadays, but at least our staff during those years had multiple guys that can get it up in the mid upper 90s, and you know, some of their fastballs would leak over the plate, and those foul balls were, you know, I was kind of right in the way of those. And funny story, those in 2014, when Brad Ausmus took over as manager for when Jim had retired, he actually came up to me in spring training. He's like, hey, I want you to kind of mess around with, you know, catching on a knee. This is before catching on a knee was a big thing. And, you know, just like with, you know, less than two strikes or when there's nobody on, I think it'll help keep you lower and kind of out of the way of some of those foul balls, to the point where, like, you know, they would get me on video and actually measure the height of where my head was anytime I did that. And sure enough, it helped quite a bit. And my last concussion, which wasn't in 2014, you know, I was able to kind of avoid that the rest of my career until I retired in 21 without any issues again, kind of employing that kind of one knee catching stance, you know, at times in order to just kind of get out of the way a little bit. And, you know, so I credit him with kind of actually helping prolong my career a little bit, because for a few years there, you know, it was definitely a period that I didn't know what to do, because it was, you know, something that I was dealing with, and it ended Mike's career early, and I didn't want that to happen to me. So, I credit Brad to kind of helping me figure that out.
1: Yeah, former catcher himself. All right, Tom, just before I even opened the book, in my mind, now I grew up in the Bay Area, but I thought, geez, top 400. And I'm like, all right, it starts with Ty Cobb. There's no doubt about that. And then I thought Greenberg, Kaline. And then, of course, we get hit with the recency bias as well. But then again, we don't want to hold it against somebody for being recent. So how do you kind of work all that through?
2: Well, I didn't leverage recent against past very much. It's all a question of numbers. And really, the genesis of the book was about a recent athlete when Miguel Cabrera retired. One of the writers in the Detroit area called him the best Tiger hitter ever. I said, well, he was a great hitter, but I don't think he was the greatest, and I didn't really know where we should rank him. So I devised a system of 14 categories that basically told me where we should think of Cabrera on the list of all-time Tiger hitters. So he's on a list of on the same list as Cobb and Heilman and Gehringer and Crawford. I mean, it goes back to 1901, but I still have some of the current Tigers on the list.
1: So how does it work then when you get a guy, like we know who Ty Cobb is, but guys who played before we were around and we don't know, like Lou Blue, like how do you work out guys like that?
2: Yeah, I had never heard of Lou Blue, but you know, luckily MLB keeps a ranking of where players, their different statistics rank on the all-time list. And what I did, I just compiled their ranks and then totaled their ranks, and that amounted to points. And so longevity really had something to do with it, obviously. And I also put in defensive war because I, you know, the players who were great defensively should be considered. And that's how Alan Trammell moved up quite high on the list. He was going to be in the top 10, but he ended up number 5. And some of the others dropped a little bit. But, you know, it was really a delight to do it because I'm such a numbers and stats guy. And it was really just a compilation of just all the numbers through the years.
1: Finally, for you, Alex, I mean, the Tigers, look, we all have our favorite teams, but your dad's the GM. You get drafted by him. Your brother gets drafted by him. Your cousin gets drafted by him. I mean, you got to bleed orange and blue, right?
3: Yeah, no, it's Detroit and the Tigers organization is deeply rooted in our family, no doubt. I think, my brother, you know, his baseball career didn't last too long, but ended up working for them as one of their legal counsels after going to law school. And then my cousin, after pitching in the minor leagues for a few years, is an area scout for them and has been an area scout for them for over the last decade. And so the organization is deeply rooted in our family, and it's something our family kind of takes a ton of pride in. You know, growing up, my grandfather worked for the Dodgers for over 50 years. So, you know, the bleed Dodger blue was very prevalent as I was a kid. And then obviously my dad kind of starting that, you know, type of legacy with the Tigers, and then myself playing for the Tigers, and then my brother and cousin kind of getting involved in that has definitely made the Tigers kind of our team. Or the team that we love to follow and still to this day root for, but Detroit holds a special place in my heart and in our family's existence. And you know, I absolutely love the Old English D. So that's when Tom asked me about kind of joining him on this venture with this book. It was an easy yes for me because just to be able to kind of go through the history. And then also have conversations with Tom about some of the great Tigers history, which we did on a regular basis while I was a player and he was covering the team. you know, that was able just to continue while we were kind of working on this together.
1: You know, I know a lot of people like the Yankee pinstripes, and obviously for a good reason. But for me, you know, and I grew up in Oakland as an A's fan, the coolest uniforms in baseball are those home whites with that D. And
3: yep.
1: It's just, you know, haven't changed for 100 years. It's just amazing. All right, I could talk to you guys all day, but we're out of time. Everybody pick up from Triumph Publishing your Detroit Tigers, the great, the good, and the top 400 from our guests, Tom Gage and Alex Avila. Gentlemen, congrats on the books, and thanks for coming by.
2: Thank you.
3: No, thanks for having us.
1: All right, good stuff. And not Thomas Gage. Thomas Gage was the head of the British Army during the Revolutionary War. Anybody else think that? Me? Just me? Bueller? Come on back.

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3: 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Something pure. For this is the very essence of what our servicemen and women gave their lives to protect, and by God, we shall not allow their sacrifice to be forgotten. It's time to show the world just how great American can be. And we will not wait for tomorrow to come. We will stand here, this moment, together, and we will start today.

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1: 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And I say, no, I wasn't. But I sat beside the class clown, and I studied him.

0: Rick Tittle once threw a tennis ball at a donkey.
1: 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All right, well, I don't know how many people are, you know, panicked about it, but LeBron James might have taken his last shot in the NBA at 41 years old as they were swept by OKC. And this question has been asked every offseason for about the last 5 years at least. He's accomplished everything he's want to accomplish, but he's also really good, you know, and he's, we thought if he hangs around long enough, maybe he can play with his son. He's done that now. Obviously, his son isn't as good as him because nobody is. And that's hard. That's why he doesn't go by LeBron Jr. He goes by Bronny, which is smart. When I was in high school, Willie Brown lived a few blocks from me. And his son, Willie Brown Jr., played. He was the same age as me. And he played football for St. Mary's High in Berkeley. I played for Salesian High in Richmond. They were one of our rivals in the old CAL, Catholic Athletic League. It's in the 80s, well, 79, the first time I played them. But that was with De La Salle and St. Elizabeth's, which didn't have a football team. Moreau, which was in Hayward. And St. Pat's, which is now St. Patrick St. Vincent in Vallejo. all right, nobody cares. Anyway. St. Joe's was not in it, by the way. They were playing in the Oakland League. But I remember playing against Willie Brown Jr., and he was playing tailback, and he ran all over us. But anyway, it's hard to live up to that junior name when you have it. But getting back to LeBron, is he going to go? If he is going to go, there was no fanfare or standoff, or I should say send-off. You know, that's kind of how Tim Duncan went out. You can go out with the fanfare. And I remember very well when Kareem Abdul-Jabbar announced, this will be my last year. Everywhere he went, he got gifts. And at the time, Kareem had been swindled. I don't know the details, but he gave all his money to people he trusted who either made horrible investments or stole it or both. But he was almost penniless. And so he kept getting these elaborate gifts. And the Warriors, I'll never forget, because I was working that game on TV, they wheeled out a boat. It was a little dinghy, kind of like Tommy Boy's boat, like a two-seater with a sail. And on the sail it said, Captain Splits. I can't even say it. Captain's Slip, because he was known as Captain. Like he called... Magic was Buck, because he called him Young Buck. So it was Cap'n and Buck and all these nicknames we didn't call him. But C-A-P apostrophe N and then S-L-I-P, like the kind of boat. Captain Slip. Here's a boat for you. It was kind of weird. But then again, you know, he needed the tour. But LeBron is 41. All right? So, I mean, Michael Jordan... He retired a couple times. His last year when he was 40. Tim Duncan was 40. Dirk Nowitzki was 40. But you look at Larry Bird, he was 35. Magic was 36. And he said after the game, I don't know what the future holds for me, obviously, as it stands right now tonight. I got a lot of time. As I said last year after we lost to Minnesota, go back and recalibrate with my family and talk with them and spend some time with them. And when the time comes... You guys will know what I decide to do. Now, the other thing is LeBron has played in hundreds of playoff games. So he's actually played seasons more than anybody else who would play 41 years. But, I mean, this is on brand for him. Remember, he turned the decision into a national television event. Fat chance he was going to say goodbye in the late hours in some sweaty, smelly locker room after getting swept But these things take time and planning with a guy like that. There'll be pomp, there'll be pageantry, there'll be bunting, the church bells will ring. And he's going to probably do like what another Laker like Kareem did, and that's Kobe. Kobe had his retirement tour. And I know a guy who had a Warrior mini plan, and he sold his Kobe ticket, and he said it paid for the mini plan in of itself. And remember that game where Kobe hoisted up 50 shots? Now, Kobe was 37. If LeBron feels great, he could probably play until he's 45. He really could. He's played more minutes, games, and seasons than anybody in the history of the NBA. If he's supposed to be slowing down, somebody forgot to tell him, somebody forgot to tell his body. He played 60 games this year. He made the All-Star team for the 22nd time. I said he's really good. Countless records, countless highlights. And, you know, he wasn't the main guy anymore. If they needed a shot, it was probably Luka or maybe even Austin Reeves. But James is well aware of that. And a lot of times he had the ball and he would take a three anyway. But if you look at what they call usage, in other words, how much you're going to take a shot and handle, it was the lowest of his career. In other words, they didn't use him as much, but that doesn't mean they didn't use him a lot. But think about near the end of the season. Doncic goes down. Reeves looked like he was out for the playoffs, and he was the main man. And so he's playing with guys like Rui Hachimura, DeAndre Ayton, Marcus Smart, Luke Kennard. What's he supposed to do with that? You know? And so it's for all the physical tools, I think it's easy to forget that James, he thinks about basketball at a higher level. I mean, the IQ is off the charts. And unfortunately, he learned that taking a dives and flopping is probably smart for his career. Now, that's not saying he's Franco Harris, who ran out of bounds so he wouldn't get tackled. And I remember at the time people said, that's smart. Your career will last longer. And in the super macho 70s, no, you were a wuss. Right before you're going to get tackled, you run out of bounds. Well, that's where the ball is going to be anyway. The other thing to remember is that James is a free agent. And they tried to squeeze one last multi-year deal out of the Lakers, and the Lakers declined. They prioritized cap space. So I'm not the first, I'm sure, to start it, but I'll start it now. One-year deal, Golden State Warriors. You want to play with Steph. You've always wanted to play with Steph. Steve Kerr's coming back. Draymond has an option, so he'll be coming back now that Kerr is. Curry is already under contract for a couple more years. You sign that deal. You come up Highway 5. You park your butt in San Francisco. And there you go. You know? You had your time with the Lakers. You had two stints with Cleveland. You're already a legend in Miami. But no, that's done. All right. So come up to Golden State, play your with the broken down Warriors, and then we can all take the over under of when Draymond was going to snap on LeBron. Like J.R. Smith, what are you doing, dummy? I thought it was tied. No. All right. Well, come on back with Karen Lyle and Liz Parkinson on the other side.

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0: Matt, thank you for that. And it is a Tuesday at 9:40 Pacific time. Rick Tittle with you on Tittle Betting Sports. And this is when we check in with our friend Karen Lyle from SalesportTalk.com, who, as per usual, will co-host this segment with me. How you doing, Karen? Are you still in England or are you stateside?
1: I am still in England, yes. I'm living between both places, you know. I'm in both places at the same time. I'm right now in England, and I'm in San Francisco. Did you know that?
0: That is great stuff. I am jealous. All right, let's bring in our guest. It is Liz Parkinson, very talented woman with some amazing skills, an elite underwater performer, free diver, and groundbreaking, I should say, work in film, including Avatar, The Way of the Water. Liz, welcome to the show. How did you know that you had this skill? Did somebody teach it to you, or you just made it up?
2: Hey, guys. Good morning. Rick, Karen, thank you guys for having me. You know, I was a swimmer in college. I grew up in South Africa and was recruited when I was just 18. I came over to the U.S. on a scholarship, and one thing kind of led to another. I finished my swimming career, fell into scuba diving, became a free diving instructor, and just started traveling the world, holding my breath, diving with sharks, taking people diving, and experiencing the amazing underwater world all over the world, from the UK to South Africa, and ending in the Caribbean, and then working my way out here to California.
1: So tell me about the difference between scuba diving and free diving. I've done a little bit of free diving, but with no instruction in Zanzibar, because that was before I became a scuba diver. But you were an Avatar where you were moving to the water, where scuba diving is oftentimes you get that neutral buoyancy thing. So tell us the difference between those two.
2: Sure. So on Way of Water and Fire and Ash, we actually were on breath hold the whole time because of the motion capture technique that James Cameron developed for the making of the film. We weren't able to be on scuba just because when you're on scuba, you're carrying a tank on your back. So you have a cylinder of air, compressed air, where you inhale and exhale, spending anywhere between 20 to 40 minutes to an hour underwater. With free diving, it's quite the opposite. You don't have a cylinder on your back. You're basically taking the air from the surface that we breathe down underwater. And on Avatar, we did all our performance on breath hold to minimize the bubbles in the water, which would take away from the motion capture that he had developed. And so, it's like one, you're breathing underwater with the cylinder, and the other, you're carrying the air with you in your lungs.
0: I remember when Janet Evans won gold medals at the Olympics as a swimmer out of Stanford, and she didn't have the typical swimmer's body. She was like 5'4", and then they realized they did some tests, and physically she was different than other humans. She didn't require as much oxygen, and she was almost fish-like. Do you kind of find yourself, do you think you're different with your blood cells or your lungs or anything like that?
2: Well, a tremendous amount of training, Rick, goes into performance swimming. Yes, I always say I wish I kind of knew more about the breath hold that I have now when I was a competitive swimmer, because I think it definitely would have been beneficial to me in a way that I didn't experience when I was training at that level. But like any athlete, you're conditioning your body. It doesn't necessarily have to be a water sport, but definitely in the water. I mean, I'm not 5'4", I'm 5'11". So I was a sprinter. So my reach is quite high, especially when I dive off the block. I sort of had that was my superpower, I guess, when I was a competing athlete. But yeah, training and conditioning is a huge part of it. And the rate at which your blood can transport oxygen through your body and the recovery rate, the lack of buildup of all the negative gases, I guess, blood transfer of oxygen is hugely important.
0: Just one follow-up to that. Do you know how long you can hold your breath, like just to test it out?
2: I get asked that question a lot, actually. It really depends. Breath hold, that's called static apnea, where never to be done by yourself at home, but it's the typical lying on the surface with your face in the water. my breath hold in a situation where I'm not exerting any energy is just over 6.5 minutes. But when I'm active, obviously it takes away from the performance because you're moving, you're burning the oxygen a lot faster in your body than you were if you're just lying flat on the surface and not moving, lowering your heart rate, all that kind of stuff. So yeah, it really depends on what I'm doing in the water as to how long I can hold my breath.
1: Well, Liz, you said you're not making bubbles for the, when you were doing the filmmaking technique. How do you submerge or go lower in the water if you're not releasing the air? Because oftentimes that causes you to float. Is that just where you're swimming or pushing with your legs and arms?
2: Yeah, great question, Karen. And definitely coming back to the statement you made about neutral buoyancy. So we actually carried weight on us. So that would neutralize our buoyancy underwater. Like I just mentioned, when it came to performance, sometimes the breath hold is not required for too long. So we don't actually fully take a big breath, being and creating this massive bubble in your chest, this big balloon of air. Definitely changes that buoyancy to way more positive. So we would use neck weights and then we would actually attach the weights to us either via a weight belt, or we had a system that worked for us just because we were carrying a lot of equipment and a lot of different vehicles and scooters underwater with us. We actually attached it to our suits. So the weight of the lead would compensate for our breath hold and make us neutral in the water.
0: Have you ever had to deal with the bends?
2: Thankfully not me, Rick. I have friends who have been bent, but no, that only comes in with sort of a scuba diving situation, ascending too fast from depth, whilst breathing compressed air at depth, the nitrogen bubbles in your body expanding faster than the rate they should. But there's a lot of safety protocol and measures that take part in being safe underwater. You know, there's not, you can't fly 24 hours after you've dived, things like that, which all help keep people safe and hopefully prevent the bends. That's definitely something you don't want to have to deal with.
1: Well, and you also perform in full character underwater. Give us an example of the actor training, because you're performing in a character as you're swimming. How do you get into that character, and are you coached?
2: Great question. Yes. It really depends on what the stunt is. Sometimes if a stunt is just purely physical, meaning it's a jump or a fall, something like that, where we can hide our faces. You know, we've been trained throughout the years, especially for me specifically, underwater being my area. I know what to do and how to do to make it look right, to compliment the actor, to make them look good. But there are some actors who like you to do things in a specific way. And so you creating a relationship with them. For me, I do a lot of training as well. I'm actually about to do that in about an hour with an actor. And so I'll take them through the process of their action, what it is that is required of them in the scene that they're performing. And then, excuse me, if I'm the one doubling them, I learn how they are, how they move, what they like to see, what they don't like to see. Some actors are very hands-on and are very specific and ask you to repeat a sequence a couple of times so that the director and the editors have some difference to choose from. Others are not that specific, and as long as you make them look good, then they're happy with it. But you do build a relationship, and I've stayed in touch with several actors that I've worked with, and for that reason they either know and like the way I move or the way I train them. Another another side of it is I also train their stunt double. So for me, I don't always train women. I train men as well, of all different ethnicities and cultural backgrounds. So I'll take them and their double and train them together so they learn off each other. Water's quite a specific medium, so what necessarily works on land doesn't always copy straight over to the water. So it's important for them not only to feel comfortable, but also for it to look and sell to the audience when the final edit is seen on either television or TV.
0: Probably one of the only times in your life where you felt really short was when you took that picture with Shaq. It looks like you're standing on a dock. What was that all about?
2: You saw that, yeah. So Shaq, amazing man, such a cool dude. We were in the Bahamas shooting Shark Week. He did a series of episodes several years ago. And I will say, Rick, I am tall, but I've never felt, as you said, so short. It's just staggering to see a man of such size. I mean, he's like this gentle giant. He really is. He just makes everyone so at ease around him. He's so obliging to his fan group, especially kids. Like, kids always running up to him. And he spent quite a bit of time in the Bahamas. So he didn't only just come out for that Shark Week episode. I dived with him and took him shark diving a couple times with various friends and family that he had. I think that specific photo, we are on a dock, and I felt his hand was like, it pretty much covered my entire neck and shoulder. It was wild. But yeah, that was for Shark Week several years ago.
0: And Karen, we have time for one more question.
1: So you create a relational field with the actor in the water and with those who are photographing with you. What does that feel like for you to interact in the energy of someone else when you're portraying them?
2: Yeah. You know, I've been very fortunate in my career, and I've had the opportunity to work with some amazing people, not all of them visual celebrities on television, but, you know, CEOs, people who own companies, you just have such an amazing presence around them. It is interesting. These people who I work with definitely have a presence. They walk onto a pool deck, and you know that someone's there, someone important's there. And I just embrace it. They are who they are, and I'm there to help them be the best they can be in the environment that I know the best. And I feel like most of them understand that. And if I wasn't good at what I did, I wouldn't be there to make them look the way they want to and be perceived in the water environment. It's great. I've been fortunate in my life to be surrounded by a lot of people who are from all walks of life. And at the end of the day, they are just people. We're all doing a job. We all want to be safe. And the arts are amazing. They're entertaining. They're consistent. People love to see these people excel on the big screen. And I'm just fortunate that I'm in a position where if I'm not doubling them, I'm able to be very close to them in the water to make sure that they achieve what they want.
0: There she is, the very talented, the Springbok, Liz Parkinson. Thanks for your time. Appreciate it.
2: Thank you, guys. Thanks for having me. Take care.
1: Thank you, Liz.
0: And Karen, once again, really good guest. Nice job.
1: Well, I also want to thank Patty Mangan for working behind the scenes to help when I'm between things, because she also helps enormously in the Sailsport talk show.
0: Great stuff. Have fun in England. I'm jealous.
1: Well, you're going to come join me sometime. You are, Rick.
0: All right, when you send the PJ. All right, Karen, sailsporttalk.com for more information. We'll talk to you next week.
1: Okay, will do.
0: All right, we'll come on back on Byline.

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0: Rick Tittle can usually be found at He Baby Mama House.
1: All right, thank you for that. And, yeah, very interesting guest. With Liz Parkinson, I was looking at some of the pictures. And there's an awesome one. She's standing inside the deck of a sunken ship, and she's looking up. It's not AI either. It's not ChatGPT. She's looking up, and there's like 40 sharks swimming all around while she's in a sunken ship looking out. Now, that would be a cool picture anyway, but she has no oxygen tank. So these things where, now she didn't give me an answer, bless her heart, when I said, how long can you hold your breath? Because she said, it depends on what I'm doing. And obviously, if you're exerting

0: I'm Mike Sempervivi with the Sports Byline Broadcasting Network 2-Minute Warning. Well, Philadelphia fans, at least the Phillies took the last two from Colorado to take that series. All sarcasm aside, the Flyers hockey team is very raw but also very talented. They made a huge step up this season, and there's no shame in getting swept by an elite unit like the Carolina Hurricanes. That same courtesy can't really be extended to the 76ers, who were also swept by the New York Knicks, who now advance to the NBA Eastern Conference Finals for the second year in a row. And a lot of that credit goes to the Knicks, who have found another gear after sleepwalking through games 2 and 3 against Atlanta in the first round. They treated this series as if it was a tune-up fight with a lower-rated opponent they wanted to get out of the way quickly because their big-money fight was next. And it is. Making the conference finals wasn't the goal. Beating Detroit and winning it is. I mean, it's why Tom Thibodeau got fired last year and why Mike Brown is there. It's why people were beginning prayer circles for Billy Donovan prior to Game 4 against Atlanta. The Knicks' entire season comes down to beating Detroit, and if it happens to be Cleveland, so be it. Beat them with the same energy. And the lack of energy is what did in the Sixers, who couldn't maintain any positive momentum coming out of the Boston series. They were tired and looked weak. Joel Embiid missed multiple games in each series again. Whatever giggles are left over from the trust the process days have been snuffed, and his future in the city is in question as he's set to begin making $60 million a year. He hasn't been able to play as much as he can with Paul George, who the Sixers both need on the floor to win. George tried, but he also couldn't bring enough to the table, which is troubling for a team that felt as though they could win now. Their shooters, Tyrese Maxey, VJ Edgecombe, Quentin Grimes, and Justin Edwards, were stifled all series, finishing with a dud on Sunday, shooting a combined 15 of 45 and 3 of 24 from 3. Maxey, who was tremendous throughout the Celtics series, shrunk under the Knicks' relentless pressure, while his counterpart Jalen Brunson ran wild, scoring 116 points in 129 minutes and hearing MVP chants inside Xfinity Mobile. New York's bench outscored Philadelphia's 137-104 during the series and probably would have beaten the Sixers starters if they had been asked. After basically begging their fans not to sell their tickets, Philadelphia laid an egg for 3 games and then got swept off the floor in their home building, which really did become MSG South on Sunday. I know the Sixers have committed to this roster, but after 25 years of not making it out of the second round of the playoffs, after watching this, I'm not sure next year is going to yield much different results. I'm Mike Sempervivi with the Sports Byline Broadcasting Network 2-Minute Warning.
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1: 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Welcome aboard. All right, the Playbook. It's where sports, current events, business, lifestyle, wellness, and timely conversations all come together each week. We take a close look at what's happening in the headlines and the trends shaping how we live, work, and plan for the future. 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And of course, sports, always part of the conversation, from scores and standings to playoff runs, championship moments, and everything in between. Whether it's professional or college, sports gives us stories, lessons, and momentum that connect far beyond the game. Little about me, I own a multi-line insurance agency, the Marcia Hawkins Agency, based in Western Mass, but I do serve clients in nearly all 50 states, specializing in commercial insurance, farm insurance, life annuities, and comprehensive personal as well. I've spent my entire career helping people understand what most don't learn about insurance, unfortunately, until it's too late. And once you truly understand how right coverage works, it becomes one of the most powerful planning tools you can have. Also deeply passionate about wellness and functional medicine, which you'll find with my guest from time to time, which connects me to another business I own, I co-own, Elevate Living Studio. So whether I'm helping families protect their future or guiding clients, the mission's always the same. All right, we're going to be coming up on a break in a few seconds here. I'm going to bring back my guest, Snapper Ussery. We got a great conversation to talk about. You won't want to miss it. 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Quick break. We're going to come back on the other side with sports, and then we're going to bring on Snapper Ussery. Great story. We will be right back.

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7: All right, everybody. Welcome back to the playbook. Let's open the playbook. Let's get you caught up on everything happening across the world of sports. We're going to start with the NBA, where the conference semifinals are delivering drama on both sides. In the Western Conference, the Oklahoma City Thunder continue to look like a serious championship threat. OKC completed a four-game sweep of the LA Lakers, with Shai Gilgeous-Alexander leading the way once again, finishing with 35 points in Game 4. The Thunder remain undefeated in the playoffs and advance to the Western Conference Finals with momentum firmly on their side. Meanwhile, the San Antonio Spurs and the Minnesota Timberwolves are locked in a tight battle. The series is tied 2-2 after Minnesota took advantage of a controversial moment in Game 4 when Victor Wembanyama was ejected early. Minnesota capitalized, riding a big performance from Anthony Edwards, and this series now shifts back to San Antonio for a pivotal Game 5. In the Eastern Conference, the New York Knicks are rolling. New York completed a four-game sweep of the Philadelphia 76ers, advancing to the Eastern Conference Finals for the second straight year. The Knicks' defense has been stifling, and they've outscored opponents by wide margins throughout the series. The Detroit Pistons and Cleveland Cavaliers are tied 2-2, with the Cleveland responding in Game 4 behind a huge third-quarter surge led by Donovan Mitchell. That series now becomes a best-of-three with everything on the line. Let's skate on over to the ice, where the Stanley Cup playoffs continue to bring classic postseason intensity. In the Western Conference, the Colorado Avalanche took a commanding 3-1 series lead over the Minnesota Wild, winning Game 4 by a final of 5-2. Nathan MacKinnon sealed it late with an empty net goal, as Colorado continues to look like one of the deepest teams in the postseason. Meanwhile, the Anaheim Ducks and Vegas Golden Knights are all even at two games apiece. Anaheim picked up a crucial home win, fueled by their power play finally coming alive. And that series now shifts back to Vegas for a critical Game 5. In the Eastern Conference, the Montreal Canadiens took control of the series 6-2 win over the Buffalo Sabres, grabbing a 2-1 series lead. Montreal's playoff depth continues to shine with multiple lines contributing and steady goaltending, keeping Buffalo on their heels. And already waiting in the Eastern Conference final are the Carolina Hurricanes, who remain undefeated this postseason. Goaltender Frederik Andersen has been lights out, only allowing 2 goals or fewer in 8 straight playoff games, a run not seen since the late 1960s. Now turning to Major League Baseball, where regular season continues to pick up steam. Last night, the San Francisco Giants handed the LA Dodgers a 9-3 loss at Dodger Stadium. San Francisco jumped ahead early and never looked back. While LA continues to search for consistency despite an all-star-studded lineup. Across the league, divisional races are tightening as teams approach the quarter mark of the season, and pitching depth is already becoming a key storyline for contenders. And finally, a quick note from the NFL, where attention is turning toward the upcoming season, my favorite time of year. The league is scheduled to be released soon, with several marquee primetime matchups already leaking, including holiday showdowns and early division clashes that should set the tone for the fall. All right, everybody, that's your sports snapshot on the playbook in the sports world today. And the NBA, the NHL playoffs in full swing, baseball heating up, and football is just around the corner. Now, let's bring on Snapper Usri, my guest today, and we're going to be talking about marketing for your business. There are so many options, and it changes like the weather. Almost impossible to keep up. So we're going to open that playbook on marketing for your business. So welcome aboard, Snapper.
3: Awesome. I appreciate the invite to be here.
7: Oh, I can't wait. You know, marketing is one of my favorite subjects. We only got a few minutes before we go to break, but I kind of want to give a little teaser as to what we're going to be talking about. I deal with business owners all the time. One of the hardest things for them to navigate, especially if they're a small business, is not only running their business, managing their employees, doing their books, taxes, everything else. And then the internet comes along, and now they're being forced to, you know, be their chief marketing officer as well. And that's where Snapper comes into place. It's so hard. I'm sure that is the number one chief complaint that you get from business owners, that they have, even if they had the time, they don't have the knowledge.
3: Yeah, for sure. No, I think that is. And it's funny because very early in the conversations that we start talking about, they go, yeah, I have no clue what you're talking about, right? Like, we don't know how to do this. We don't know how to do that. And so it kind of gives us the idea of kind of where to go with it. But yeah, absolutely. I think that's the big thing is you know, these business owners, small business owners especially, have they know what they know. And, you know, they know their product or their service or whatever that may be. But then it's like, okay, I went through my phone book. I went through my Facebook account. I went through my Rolodex. Now, how do we get those leads? Right? How do I get my name out there? How do I get my business and my product or solution out there? And so that marketing side is most definitely huge. I look at sales and marketing as one thing, right? And so your marketing is just that top of funnel, getting those leads in the door and then working them from there.
7: Yeah, people, you know, I talk to business owners all the time. They have a love-hate relationship with the internet. They love it, but because they're usually giving it to their nephew or their son in college, you know, build me a website, do this, do that. The other piece of this, and I want to delve into it more after the break, is how many business owners, they feel whiplash with the amount of changes. You know, what used to take back in the day would take 30 days, now literally takes 3 seconds with AI, and they don't really know what to do with that.
3: Yeah. Yeah, you know, it's funny that you say that, because I talk to folks all the time that say, well, my website's not pretty enough. Well, I've seen some really not pretty websites that do very well, right? Because they're set up on the back end is set up correctly, right? Keywords, SEO, everything on the back, the stuff that no one else sees, but your developer or the design person actually did it the right way, right? And I've seen some really pretty ones that don't do that well, you know, from that standpoint. So That's something that we have. You know, I talk about, we'll make it pretty, but we'll also optimize it, right? We'll make sure that when folks are looking for your product, again, whether that be local, I was reading something the other day that the near me, when they put Google plumbing near me, has gone up 1500% in searches over the last 48 months, right? Last 24 months, over the last 2 years. Yeah. And so, that's huge, right? That 97%, I think, of folks that are trying to find local businesses are going through Google to find that. So, you know, it goes, when you talk about internet as a whole, it goes beyond websites, right? It goes into making sure that your Google business profile is optimized. Those are free. That's something that early on, when I have conversations with businesses, especially local businesses that need that presence, you can put everything on a website that you want on a website, your name, your services, your products, your time, your prices, everything, your photos on a Google business profile completely for free, right? And so that's kind of where we start, especially. So that is something that you want to make sure is there, because again, there's so many different ways to especially in the beginning, right? Starting out a business to optimize and get those leads and, beyond just a website. So.
7: Yeah, absolutely. Yeah. That was a great teaser for what we're going to, kind of delve into in the next section. A couple of things I want you to be thinking about as we go to the break. Be thinking about, we talked earlier and I mentioned that I've had this suspicion that I think websites eventually will be replaced by apps. And I've noticed with my own personal browsing experience, I don't go to websites anymore. I go to apps. I go to my banking app, news app, social media. I have a love-hate relationship with that too. I know I need it. But the drama, the absolute drama on the social media, and remind me to ask you a question about that, because much like Google getting saturated, I'm wondering if the social media side of it is starting to get that hangover with just too much content on there, and how does it end up? How are you able to break through with that? But we do need to take a quick break. 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Stay with us. When we come back from the break, we're going to come back with Snapper, and he has got a phenomenal business. And I know if you need some help, he is going to be able to help you. So we're going to take a quick break. We'll come back with Snapper. I'll be right back.

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4: All right, everybody, welcome back to the Playbook Podcast. I'm your host, Marcia Hawkins, and today we're talking with Snapper Usery of Yield House Digital. So welcome back, Snapper.
5: Absolutely. Appreciate it.
4: All right, let's deal with the elephant in the room right out of the gate, okay? Yep. You got to tell me, how is Snapper your real name?
5: Snapper is my real name. So my mom was a big fan of, and still is today, The Young and the Restless. Back in the 70s, David Hasselhoff, of all people, played Snapper on The Young and the Restless, and Mom liked it, so here we are. So.
4: Oh, that's great. That's great. That's, yeah, right. It's kind of funny. So my son is named Cary after Cary Grant, and I spelt it the exact same way. And when he was little, he used to give me a hard time saying, Mom, it's a girl's name. How could you do that to me? And now as he's gotten older and he's learned more about who Cary Grant is, sure. He's warmed up to the idea. So yeah.
5: He was a doctor on the show. I don't know if that's what Mom wanted. You know, she was trying to put that out in the universe, but anyway.
4: Well, there you go. Yeah, I think all parents want their kids to go into, you know, medicine, a doctor, nurse, right, whatever. And here we are, and we're on radio, and we're in sales and marketing. That is, that's too right, funny. All right, well, I had to get that out of the way. I knew, sure, another Snapper, and that was not his birth name. That was a nickname given to him by his wife because she just couldn't snap him into line.
5: That's funny. All right, never met another one, so.
4: Well, there you go.
5: A real Snapper, yeah, nickname. Yep. Yeah,
4: well, there you go. Yeah. You're unique. All right, Snapper. So I want to kind of dive back in and talk about, we're going to talk about, you know, websites and all of that, but I do want to get your take on your thoughts on where you think websites are going. Mm-hmm. Only because I just, I always find myself to be the epitome of a consumer. With AI, I find myself using AI to find what I'm looking for. And I find that once I find it, I tend to go right to the app. So do you believe that down the road they're going to go away and replace them, or are you in a different camp?
5: Yeah, you know, I could see both sides of it. I don't think that they will go away, because I don't know that every business would justify or would need an app, if that makes sense. I guess, if you really dug into it, you know, maybe every service business could use one. I will tell you the benefit, in my opinion, of having an app is a push notification, right? Your loyalty. You pull up, I think you mentioned earlier, ordering things, the bank, right? But you go to a gas station, you know, your loyalty card that you get the 10% or 10 cents off, or whatever. I was thinking, you know, Starbucks at the break, right? I don't know that anyone, when's the last person, I don't know if you can order Starbucks on the website, right? You'd have to go yeah. to the, it probably makes you download the app. So, you know, those loyalty stuff, that push notifications, I think there's a huge need for that. My thought though is there going to be a day where someone has 500 apps on their phone because yeah. everything, right? So then I think, okay, well maybe local directories, right? Those Yelps for certain areas are going to be huge, because everything then is stored on one app. Whether it be, I'm new to, you know, I'm in Northwest Arkansas, but I'm new to Northwest Arkansas. I need insurance. I need, you know, this, I need this, you know, I want a date night. Where should I go? And so I could see some of that kind of stuff living on an app and being very, very popular. But I think there's still always going to be that need for a website, just those one-off going on there. But again, that goes back to those Google business profiles as well. I think those are going to be huge as well. Will something like that ever overtake websites? I don't know. I mean, I do remember in that same report I was talking about earlier, it was something like 47 or 48% don't even go to, they call off of Google. They don't even go to the website.

0: And that raises a valid point as to why a business owner should not be in charge of their marketing.
1: Absolutely. Well, the other thing on that is a picture. You don't think about this. This is the stuff that we talk about on a daily basis with my team, but a JPEG or a PNG will slow, one won't do much, but when you start to do 5, 10, 15, 20 pictures, all of a sudden your website slows down, right? So you've got to make sure that those pictures, which we do WebP pictures, so we'll convert those over to a WebP picture, which lowers the quality by a little bit, right? But nothing to the naked eye you would be able to tell. But it adds speed to your, or it doesn't, it doesn't take speed away from your website. So there's things like that as well. And to know where they go, right? Do you want that, in on the first page and by the contact form? Do you want it in the back? However you want it, right? So I think that's huge as well. And so I do have a form that I have folks fill out that actually kind of guides them through the website and first page, what do you want, and logos and this and this and this, just to kind of help. And then we kind of take it over then at that point, and go from there, as well when it comes to that. But optimizing a website is huge. We've talked about this in some previous conversations, but that's our core. When we talk about websites, that's our core. And that's why we start with that. And if we talk about a Google index, if Google can't read it and then go and they don't have a good way to then go explain it to their, think of Google as a person and then explain it to it, they don't know how to offer it out there, right? So those websites have to be set up correctly for sure.
0: Yeah, I agree. As far as your online presence go, whether your website, your social media, you Yelp, whatever it happens to be, you really have to have it sing like a symphony. And I think a lot of times people forget how to do that, and or understand the importance of doing that so that their online presence is absolutely perfect. All right, we're going to take a quick break. We're going to come back. We're going to talk about the importance of AI and how it's impacting the marketing. You're listening to The Playbook with Marsha Hawkins. We're going to take a quick break. We'll be right back with Snapper.

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1: All right, everybody. Welcome back to The Playbook. I'm your host, Marsha Hawkins, along with Snapper Usery. Today, we're talking about just how vital it is to have a good marketing team for your business, especially now. Post-COVID, I think that a lot of people are realizing that they really need to get their act together when it comes to marketing. And I know even myself, I actually called you, Snapper, which is how you ended up on the show. And yeah. Even I need help, and I'm pretty good at marketing. So welcome back, Snapper. I do want to talk about AI. It's one of those things. I love it, but it's parts of me are just very scared by it. I'm just astounded, just how complex it is, and yet how easy it is all at the same time. So, do you find that you're incorporating AI more into your marketing strategies, or how does a business incorporate that without losing their brand identity?
2: Sure. To the first part, yes. I would say that probably, you know, well over half of our marketing goes through an AI platform of some sort, or we have built out that. That's been the great thing for us is some of the stuff that we were paying money for over the last year and a half, 2 years, we've actually been able to go in and build things through, you know, a Claude or, you know, a ChatGPT or a Gemini or Perplexity. And it saves us a ton of money, which the great thing is, and we're able to pass those savings on to our clients, right? To folks that we partner with, which is huge for us. And we're able to control it, right? And that's where, you know, you can white label stuff all day and pay for these, but then, you know, you don't really have control. You don't own that data. You don't own that, you know, some of the stuff within it. Now we do. And so that's been phenomenal for us. And so we use it a ton. We use it then on when we market as well, right? When we're out there, whether it be automation, AI automation, you know, for these service folks that are on jobs that can't answer a phone, you know, I had read one time that 87% of folks, when they call a number on Google, a profile, or if they Google, you know, something, a plumber near me, they don't call back if they don't answer. They just go to the second option, right? Because we know anytime that stuff like that, they needed it done yesterday, right? Yep. And so they're trying to figure it out. So now we're able to set it up to where it automatically sends a text if they miss a call and say, hey, I'm on a job. Hey, I missed your call. What, you know, how can we help? And, you know, it's like talking to a human, and then they get all the information from, you know, the name, the phone number, the email, the address, everything, and a time. It's connected to their calendar where they're able to actually go in and book. I need you here at 5 o'clock tomorrow, 5 o'clock this afternoon. And then all of a sudden they get off the mower or they get out from underneath the house and boom, they've got another appointment. Right. And so that stuff is huge. And how we use it. Is it scary? Sure. There are some elements to it, you know, outside of the business world, I guess that can get hairy and be a little on the scary side. But it is something that we have used. And like I said, I'm a big proponent of it just because we've been able to pass those savings on, which has been huge. And it's one reason I started the company in the first place was because I wanted to be able to provide folks options and resources and solutions that didn't cost an arm and a leg or for folks that didn't have high budgets to be able to do those things. So.
1: Yeah. I have a love-hate relationship with it. I use it a lot for medical research, business research. Mm-hmm. What I do love about it is when you put your search query in, you get definitive information with links going right over to it. Mm-hmm. And in my opener, I said to you that I social media, it just feels too congested. You have the ads, you have the influencer. It's hard to sift through the content you really want to look at. You're bombarded with it. And I remember Google about 10 years ago when I was doing the video marketing, or actually it was a little bit longer than that. And I would pull my hair out because there was just everything in the kitchen sink was on the, it was vying to get on the front page of Google. And I had a really good strategy and was able to garner some really good results for my clients. But I'm worried that, you know, it's getting like that on social media. So now I'm wondering if, you know, for me anyways, my go-to is AI because I'm it's really packaged with a bow on it. That is what I'm looking for. And I love the fact that when I tell them they're wrong, like, hey, you got that wrong. You should, they're like, thank you. We will update our files. And I'm like, okay, yeah. I'm even telling AI what to do, you know?
2: Sure.
1: But it's crazy. It's absolutely crazy. But so how do you feel about, you know, the Instagrams and Facebook and Snapchat, all of that, you know, really kind of skewing results that you might be able to get because of the congestion?
2: Sure. You know, I think for us, what we've had to do over the last, and I have a phenomenal partner that is the marketing brain, if you will, behind it. But what he's really done has been able to truly get super granular, a lot more granular than you had to get, you know, two, three years ago, maybe even a year ago. And some of that's probably because of AI, because everyone now is a marketer, right? Everyone now is a website designer. Everyone now is a, you know, whatever, right? So, he's had to be able to get super, super granular, really finding what that ICP is, what's that client profile look like, and then get really, really detailed with it. And what he's found out is maybe having two or three different out there versus just having one campaign, you know, and let's say you throw $1,000 at a campaign where it used to just be, you might A/B test that, try two different routes. Well, now he might break that up into three or four, a couple hundred bucks, and really just kind of get super granular. Maybe age groups are tighter than they used to be. 35 to 55, right, is my ideal client. Well, now it's like 35 to 40. So just trying to get those kinds of things. And then being creative with your ads, making visually, you know, appealing, having a good call to action. That's something that we see a lot of times when folks say, it's not working. And I'll get on there and there's no call to action. There's no book here, set appointment here, call this number, right? Anything like that. And so you've just got to make sure that all those things are done correctly. Because again, AI is a huge, huge player and has truly made an impact. Some positive, but again, some negative as well, right? When you're
1: like everything.
2: When you're doing that. Like everything,
1: like,
2: for sure.
1: Like everything, 100%. Right. And used in moderation, I think it's great. But it is a little scary when you have a conversation. So, for example, I'm in the insurance industry and I talk about organ transplants, you know, on the phone all the time when I was specifically doing health insurance and life insurance. And all of a sudden I'm looking at my phone and I'm getting ads on Facebook for, believe it or not, organ transplant coolers that I could buy off Amazon.
2: Yeah.
1: It's like, okay, you know, I know you're listening and it is kind of creepy in one way, but on another way, I get it. Like you and I talked the other day about doing some Facebook ads that for some projects that I'm working on. And we talked about that, how, you know, you're able to, you know, set up a couple of different ads and see which ones are converting and so forth. And a lot of people don't understand is how Meta searches for those potential clients is through all that data. I mean, they're let's face it, they're gathering, they're mining all that information, and then they sell it to us to put to good use. So it's really interesting, and again, scary at the same time, but gotta love it. You know, you gotta love it. So let's go through, I want to talk about the services that you offer, how people can get in touch with you, and also, it sounds to me like you'd almost do a disservice to a client, or they would be doing a disservice to themselves, I should say, by not letting you do the entire, you know, marketing campaign. Because I know for a fact that if you don't have all of those moving parts in tandem, if you have one break in the chain, so to speak, it can dilute the results you're going to get on both ends of that. Agreed?
2: Yeah. Agree, 100%. Yeah, and, you know what we've been able to do, and I'll tell you, I came on with my agency just like every other agency was out there, and unfortunately, we lost a lot of business, a lot of good folks, and wasted, unfortunately, a lot of money, a lot of mine, and clients, because we thought it was like this one size fits all, and it's not, right? The one thing is, we believe everyone needs and can benefit from digital marketing. But outside, beyond that, everybody, it's all different. And so when you're talking to a landscaper and you're talking to a medical clinic, you can't go with the same approach. You're talking to a law office and you're talking to, you know, a veterinary clinic, you can't have the same approach. So we've created Yield House. I come from a private equity background. We created Yield House almost like a private equity firm, like the Holdco, and then portfolio companies under it. We call them pods. We have 10 different pods underneath there, and they're all focused on a certain niche or industry, right? And one of those being a CRM. We completely custom build from scratch a CRM. So that's what we've been able to do. And so we have folks that work in all of those different ones, and we're able to go in and speak their language. So if we're talking to a roofer, we know we have the blueprint, right, if you will, that, right, to plug and play in that way. But we know that roofer is not going to work over here. And so, I wanted to create our website starts at $97, no setup fees, $97 a month. We can create a true
1: Skip
2: enterprise.
1: Starbucks, and you've got a website.
2: That's it. Go without it for a month. That's right. You're good. And so that's where we start, because we know how important, we truly believe that's the most important thing when you're talking about all the different levels that you were kind of alluding to there. And then we can layer on what you want. I talk to folks that say, look, I'm never going to do any of that other stuff, so don't push me. And I'm like, that's fine, right? Let's just build you a website. We'll earn your trust. We don't do contracts. We do month to month. So we want to earn your business every single month. We've had one company that we lost, and they had been in business for 40 plus years. They went out of business, and that's why we lost them. Right. But outside of that, we've kept our retention level is high. Then we can layer on, right? So, okay, hey, we want to grow now. We're ready to grow. Cool. What's that look like? And then we have a couple different options, whether you want to do you want to do paid ads? Do you really want to focus in on organic? Do you want to do social media? Right. And then we can just kind of a la carte, if you will, those benefits on top of that. And you can stop and or start and pause those whenever you want to. And so that's kind of how we do. But yes, they most definitely all work together. But I've never seen a good one work with a really bad website. And so that's kind of why I go back to that, because everything that you put out there in Google's searches, Google or a search or now all your AI citations and LLMs and all that, the new talk, right? Those all have to match. They all have to be relevant, and they all have to match what's on that website to really work. And so that's why we think that's the core. We build it, and then we can go, we just go with how the company or how the, our partner or the client wants to go. When it comes
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2: Sure.
1: So quickly, what's your website? 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
1: You're located in?
2: I'm in Bentonville, Arkansas. I'm 20 minutes from Walmart's headquarters.
1: Northwest
2: Arkansas. 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
1: I love that. 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
2: Absolutely.
1: Is the beauty of it. 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
2: For sure. 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We work West Coast, East Coast, everywhere in between. So we can most definitely do that.
1: Oh, that's wonderful. 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
1: And your email is snapper@YieldHouseDigital.com. All right. That's great. Yeah. We're going to come back with a 2-minute warning in a few minutes. We're going to take a quick break. We're going to come back, and you're listening to the Playbook Podcast with Marcia Hawkins on Sports Byline Radio and Broadcast Network. We're going to take a quick break. We're going to come back, and we're going to close it out with a 2-minute warning. All right, we'll be right back.

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4: All right, we got the two-minute warning as we start to close out today's episode of The Playbook. Just like in sports, this is the moment where everything we've talked about really matters. The clock is ticking, the pressure is real, and you don't win the game by accident. You win it with preparation, strategy, and smart decisions when it counts. Today's conversation wasn't about the headlines or the highlight reels. It was about understanding the plays that affect your real life, your health, your future, your finances, your business, and the choices that shape where you're headed next. Because whether we're talking sports, business, insurance, wellness, or life in general, the game is always changing, and you can't afford to play defense with no plan. I always say this, nobody plans to lose, but a lot of people fail to plan. And when life throws you a curveball or a blindside hit, you want to know you built a solid game plan long before you ever need it. That's what The Playbook is all about. It's about giving you insight instead of noise, clarity instead of confusion, and tools you can actually use. It's about helping you make better calls at the line of scrimmage, because the decisions you make today will show up on the scoreboard of tomorrow. All right, as we wind down the clock today, I want to ask you this. Are you playing just to get by, or are you playing to win? And winning doesn't always mean championship trophies. Sometimes winning looks like clarity. Sometimes it's peace of mind. Sometimes it's building a brand, a business. I mean, you really have to have your game plan together, and you know, you want to make sure your message actually reaches the people it's meant for consistently and, of course, with purpose. What Snapper Ussery shared today was a reminder that marketing, much like sports, is all about strategy. You don't win by reacting to every play in the field. You win by having a game plan, knowing your strengths, and executing the intention. Businesses that stand out really aren't the loudest. They're the most focused. They know who they're playing for, where they're showing up, and why it matters. So take what you heard today and think about how it applies to your world and your business, your goals, and most importantly, your message. 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Adjust the strategy, get clear on your positioning, and make the move you've been putting off. All right, everybody, because business and life, you don't win by staying on the sidelines. You win by running the play. That's going to do it for today's episode of the Playbook Podcast. Thanks for spending your day with us. I'm Marcia Hawkins for the Playbook on Sports Byline. 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

0: I'm Mike Sempervivi with the Sports Byline Broadcasting Network 2-Minute Warning. Well, Philadelphia fans, at least the Phillies took the last two from Colorado to take that series. All sarcasm aside, the Flyers hockey team is very raw but also very talented. They made a huge step up this season, and there's no shame in getting swept by an elite unit like the Carolina Hurricanes. That same courtesy can't really be extended to the 76ers, who were also swept by the New York Knicks, who now advance to the NBA Eastern Conference Finals for the second year in a row. And a lot of that credit goes to the Knicks, who have found another gear after sleepwalking through games 2 and 3 against Atlanta in the first round. They treated this series as if it was a tune-up fight with a lower-rated opponent they wanted to get out of the way quickly because their big-money fight was next. And it is. Making the conference finals wasn't the goal. Beating Detroit and winning it is. I mean, it's why Tom Thibodeau got fired last year and why Mike Brown is there. It's why people were beginning prayer circles for Billy Donovan prior to Game 4 against Atlanta. The Knicks' entire season comes down to beating Detroit, and if it happens to be Cleveland, so be it. Beat them with the same energy. And the lack of energy is what did in the Sixers, who couldn't maintain any positive momentum coming out of the Boston series. They were tired and looked weak. Joel Embiid missed multiple games in each series again. Whatever giggles are left over from the trust the process days have been snuffed, and his future in the city is in question as he's set to begin making $60 million a year. He hasn't been able to play as much as he can with Paul George, who the Sixers both need on the floor to win. George tried, but he also couldn't bring enough to the table, which is troubling for a team that felt as though they could win now. Their shooters, Tyrese Maxey, VJ Edgecombe, Quentin Grimes, and Justin Edwards, were stifled all series, finishing with a dud on Sunday, shooting a combined 15 of 45 and 3 of 24 from 3. Maxey, who was tremendous throughout the Celtics series, shrunk under the Knicks' relentless pressure, while his counterpart Jalen Brunson ran wild, scoring 116 points in 129 minutes and hearing MVP chants inside Xfinity Mobile. New York's bench outscored Philadelphia's 137-104 during the series and probably would have beaten the Sixers starters if they had been asked. After basically begging their fans not to sell their tickets, Philadelphia laid an egg for 3 games and then got swept off the floor in their home building, which really did become MSG South on Sunday. I know the Sixers have committed to this roster, but after 25 years of not making it out of the second round of the playoffs, after watching this, I'm not sure next year is going to yield much different results. I'm Mike Sempervivi with the Sports Byline Broadcasting Network 2-Minute Warning.
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0: any better, but it's better. Rick Tittle is back. 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
2: Thanks for that, and welcome back to the show. Rick Tittle with you coast to coast and around the world on the American Forces Radio Network. It's our pleasure to welcome back to the show our friend Bruce Marshall from the Gold Sheet, and we talk Stanley Cup playoffs right now. Bruce, welcome, and before we get into that, I saw that Macklin Celebrini at 19 was named captain of Team Canada for the Worlds. I would have thought maybe they'd throw him an A. But, I mean, I remember Jonathan Toews, I think, was that age when he was captain of the Blackhawks. But were you surprised that Canada is like, hey, Celebrini's the man?
3: Yeah, a little bit, only because he's 19, but not because the way he's played. I mean, he's played like he should be a captain. I mean, he's obviously arrived. He's the star. You know, we saw him in the Olympics and what he's done for the Sharks. So only because he's so young, that's the only reason I'd be a little surprised. But he deserves it.
2: Let's talk about the Knights and the Ducks, because Mitch Marner in the offseason, when things kind of got sour at Toronto and he was going to leave, and a lot of us here in San Jose was like, come to the Sharks, come to the Sharks. And there were stories that he was thinking about it, and he ended up in Vegas. And not an amazing season, but right now he is the best player in the Stanley Cup playoffs. He leads in every category, and, you know, he passed Jack Eichel's record with the team for the first 10 postseason games. What is going on with Mitch Marner?
3: Yeah, it looks like he's finally found his stride, and maybe Torts has been able to put the switch with Marner. He had kind of a slow start this season for Vegas, but I mean the especially the scoring goals. He had some assists, but the goal scoring was a little down. Then it started to pick up. Right now, if they had to name a Conn Smythe winner right now, Rick, I think it would probably be Marner. But big asterisk there, the Golden Knights are going to have to win to advance. And I don't think that's a sure thing at all in this series. One thing I'd point out about the Golden Knights here now, it's that, Torts is sticking with Carter Hart in goal. Now, Aiden Hill did have some injury problems late in the season, but he is available as far as I can tell. Let's not forget, Hart only played 18 games this regular season. He's played every minute of the first 10 Golden Knights playoff games here. He had not played an NHL game for a variety of reasons for two seasons before he showed up after New Year's this year for Vegas. So he's getting a sort of workload that would not be normal for a guy who's played so little in the NHL for a couple of years. And I think he's starting to wobble a bit. I mean, those are some soft goals he gave up, and especially in game four. And I think this is the Achilles heel for the Golden Knights that may knock them out. I think Anaheim's got a real chance in this series, Rick.
2: Let's talk about the Canes, and as I've told you before, I went to a Canes game last year in Raleigh, and it was a lot of fun, but, you know, I was a Sharks fan, but I'm kind of fond of them because of the fun environment of that game. Well, who would have thought that they would be 8-0, and what the Flyers had no chance. What's going on with the Canes? Can they go all the way like they did in the Brett Hedekin days?
3: It looks like they can. I mean, it's, you know, we're thinking back, and if they get to the finals, we could, and let's say it's against Colorado, that would be an all XWHA final, because, of course, the Canes were the Whalers, and the Avs were the
2: Nordiques,
3: yeah. In their old life. That's how it was, you know, when they won the Cup in 06. It was also an old WHA, because that was Edmonton the other way. So, anyway, just a little throwback thought there. It looks to me, Rick, like they are the favorite right now, although in the East. I mean, I think a Colorado-Carolina final would probably be a toss-up. But maybe it's just their time. And they had run into, these teams, Florida in particular, the past few years had been standing in Carolina's way. They had knocked them out before that. There was the Tampa Bay cycle in the East, and there was the Florida cycle. Maybe we're in the Carolina cycle right now. All the pieces seem to be fitting there. They play a heavy game. Defense is just smothering. Frederick Anderson is on fire and goal. they have all sorts of guys who can step up, whether it be Svechnikov, whether it be Aho, whoever it is, they have a bunch of guys there who can score. And Rod Brind'Amour just seems to have these guys primed. And they're going to get more rest into the next round because it looks to me like this Montreal's doing pretty good with Buffalo, but Carolina's going to be well rested for the second straight round, and that's never a bad idea this time of year.
2: Although, Bruce, they potentially could be off for 11 days, which is unheard of. But let's talk about those Sabres and Habs. They're up 2-1 in Montreal, and tonight they're going to go again. And Buffalo doesn't want to throw away this great season. Do you see them bouncing back?
3: I think they're in trouble. And I'm not sure what Lindy Ruff's going to do tonight. We talked about the goalies. He was apparently, you know, he made a switch early in the Boston series. He went away from Lukanen and went to Alex Lyon, who really excelled the rest of the way in the Boston series and started off this series good. But he has wobbled some, and so has Buffalo's defense. And apparently Lindy Ruff was thinking about going back to Lukanen for game three. Didn't. And Lyon, again, got shelled. I think they are having trouble skating with Montreal. Montreal looks a step quicker. Dobish in goal looks like he's out playing whether it be Lyon or Lukanen. I'd rather have Dobish right now. He can steal them a game like he did in the Tampa Bay series. And they have guys who seem to be able to step up, Suzuki and others. And Marty Saint-Louis, there's a little bit of magic about him, what he's doing here. I think, Buffalo, I think it's probably those six. I think Montreal wins tonight, and maybe Buffalo stays alive. But listen, since game one, this has been one-way traffic, 11-3 they've outscored Buffalo the last three games. I think the Sabres are in trouble.
2: Yeah, I was listening to the Bill Burr podcast, and he's a Bees fan, and he's like, Lindy Ruff figured us out. He figured us out. So let's see if he can figure out Montreal now. Now, before I let you go, when I think about the Hart and the Norris, you just think of the Lanch. Well, MacKinnon and Makar, respectively. But a lot of times, even if those guys are deserving, we've seen in sports, people want new names, like maybe Kucherov or Werenski. What do you think about those battles?
3: Yeah, I think Kucherov has a shot here with MacKinnon. I think it's one or the other. MacKinnon's probably the favorite, and it's supposed to be on what happened in the regular season, and so Kucherov can be knocked out should hurt his candidacy. It shouldn't. So I think probably Kucherov there. Makar, I'll tell you the one a lot of people are talking about is Zach Werenski. Columbus, I think, there's a lot of support for him maybe winning the Norris this year, although Makar, he's going to be up there every year for it. And he'd be a nice fallback choice. But I think Werenski might, that's the newer name I'd be looking for to win one of these awards, and that's the one I would look at for the Norse.
2: All right, what's going on with the Gold Sheet?
3: Thanks, Rick. Yeah, we got a lot going on here. Everything is cooking. We got these playoffs going, NBA, NHL, Major League Baseball going. End of the season, Euro Soccer, World Cup a month away. 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
2: All right. Next time we talk, we'll be talking about some conference finals, the Final Four in the Stanley Cup playoffs. Bruce Marshall, great stuff as always, my friend.
3: Thank you, Rick.
2: All right. Let's take a quick break. We will come on back and talk a little NASCAR.

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0: them today.
1: Oh, there's a fight going on here between two Newcastle players. Kieran Dyer and Lee Bowyer are having a fight. Goodness me, what on earth is going on? I have never seen such a thing. Lee Bowyer and Kieran Dyer suddenly were at each other's throats.

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4: Picked on by Woodgate, who's playing further and further forward. Huddleston, Modric, there to be hit, deflection, hit the post, Leonard!

0: series. They were tired and looked weak. Joel Embiid missed multiple games in each series again. Whatever giggles are left over from the trust the process days have been snuffed, and his future in the city is in question as he's set to begin making $60 million a year. He hasn't been able to play as much as he can with Paul George, who the Sixers both need on the floor to win. George tried, but he also couldn't bring enough to the table, which is troubling for a team that felt as though they could win now. Their shooters, Tyrese Maxey, VJ Edgecombe, Quentin Grimes, and Justin Edwards, were stifled all series, finishing with a dud on Sunday, shooting a combined 15 of 45 and 3 of 24 from 3. Maxey, who was tremendous throughout the Celtics series, shrunk under the Knicks' relentless pressure, while his counterpart Jalen Brunson ran wild, scoring 116 points in 129 minutes and hearing MVP chants inside Xfinity Mobile. New York's bench outscored Philadelphia's 137-104 during the series and probably would have beaten the Sixers starters if they had been asked. After basically begging their fans not to sell their tickets, Philadelphia laid an egg for three games and then got swept off the floor in their home building, which really did become MSG South on Sunday. I know the Sixers have committed to this roster, but after 25 years of not making it out of the second round of the playoffs, after watching this, I'm not sure next year is going to yield much different results. I'm Mike Sempervive with the Sports Byline Broadcasting Network 2-Minute Warning.
1: 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Because everyone deserves a shot at health, no matter their income or insurance status. Their doctors, volunteers, their mission, rooted in compassion, their impact, over 10,000 patient visits every year and growing. But they can't do it without help from fans like you. If you ever cheered for a comeback story, this is your chance to be a part of one. Donate today at ChristClinicKaty.org and help them keep the doors open for those who need it most. One gift can be the difference between surviving and thriving. Christ Clinic in Katy, where health meets hope and faith goes to work. That's Christ Clinic Katy, spelled KATY.org. Team up with them today.
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0: quick question. 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
4: Come after me! I'm a man! I'm 40!

I'm Mike Sempervivi with the Sports Byline Broadcasting Network 2-Minute Warning. Well, Philadelphia fans, at least the Phillies took the last two from Colorado to take that series. All sarcasm aside, the Flyers hockey team is very raw but also very talented. They made a huge step up this season, and there's no shame in getting swept by an elite unit like the Carolina Hurricanes. That same courtesy can't really be extended to the 76ers, who were also swept by the New York Knicks, who now advance to the NBA Eastern Conference Finals for the second year in a row. And a lot of that credit goes to the Knicks, who have found another gear after sleepwalking through games 2 and 3 against Atlanta in the first round. They treated this series as if it was a tune-up fight with a lower-rated opponent they wanted to get out of the way quickly because their big-money fight was next. And it is. Making the conference finals wasn't the goal. Beating Detroit and winning it is. I mean, it's why Tom Thibodeau got fired last year and why Mike Brown is there. It's why people were beginning prayer circles for Billy Donovan prior to Game 4 against Atlanta. The Knicks' entire season comes down to beating Detroit, and if it happens to be Cleveland, so be it. Beat them with the same energy. And the lack of energy is what did in the Sixers, who couldn't maintain any positive momentum coming out of the ball.